0: to calm down.
1: NPR's Jennifer Pack reporting. Democrats continue to force votes to end the U.S. war with Iran. The latest effort in the House failed today with the narrowest of possible margins, a tie. NPR's Eric McDaniel has more.
2: The Constitution gives Congress the power to authorize military conflicts, and the War Powers Resolution of 1973 gives the president 60 days to obtain congressional approval for military action. The Iran war has now exceeded that threshold, though the White House claims that given the ongoing ceasefire, congressional action is moot. Increasingly, Republicans disagree. Three, Thomas Massey, Tom Barrett, and Brian Fitzpatrick, joined virtually all Democrats in this vote to end the conflict. In a similarly unsuccessful vote Wednesday in the Senate, three Republicans voted with most Democrats. The war remains unpopular with the American public as it continues to drive up the cost of living. Eric McDaniel, NPR News, the Capitol.
1: Louisiana is a step closer to joining other southern states in redistricting that could help Republicans in the midterm elections. Along party lines, the state Senate passed a voting map with one less Democratic-leaning congressional district. Rick Thorington of member station WRKF has more.
3: The vote comes after the Supreme Court decision last month that weakened the Voting Rights Act. State Senator Jay Morris backed the plan.
4: The maps will perform well for Republicans. I admit that. I concede that.
3: Democratic State Senator Royce Duplessis says the redistricting was rushed at the behest of President Trump.
5: We're going to ram this map down just because one man said, I want this. This is what I want. This is what's best for me. That was best for Louisiana. This was best for me.
3: The bill now heads to the State House. Louisiana's holding primary elections this weekend, but votes in the affected congressional districts won't be counted. For NPR News, I'm Brooke Thorington in Baton Rouge.
1: You're listening to NPR News from Washington. Researchers have discovered a new dinosaur species in Thailand. It's the largest dinosaur ever found in Southeast Asia. NPR's James Dubek has more on this very big find.
6: The dinosaur would have been about 90 feet long and weighed about 30 tons. It was a sauropod, a type of dinosaur that eats plants and has a long neck and tail. The researchers called it Naga Titan, named after a mythical serpent creature that's worshipped in Southeast Asia. Naga Titan lived between 100 to 120 million years ago. It gives clues about how dinosaurs got even bigger later on. Here's researcher Titiwut Setapaneksaku.
7: Naga Titan essentially represents that kind of on-ramp towards that kind of supersizing.
6: It is the 14th named dinosaur discovered in Thailand, and experts are excited about the expanding fossil record from the region. James Dubek, NPR News.
1: Honda says it amassed a full-year loss for the first time ever, losing $2.7 billion in the last fiscal year because of a costly electric vehicle strategy. The Japanese automaker abandoned many of its plans for EV models, including those in the works in a joint venture with Sony. Economists say the company may have been too ambitious, acting when many markets weren't ready. But the automaker's bottom line got a lift from its motorcycle business, and it is forecasting a return to profit for the current fiscal year. I'm Janine Herbst, and you're listening to NPR News from Washington.
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10: Good morning and welcome to First Coast Connect. I'm Ann Schindler. Today, City Council ignores the wishes of the business community to end its JEA investigation. Local governments resist data centers, and affordable housing remains elusive, even as some say Jacksonville ranks among the best markets for first-time buyers. Later in the program, local infertility doulas give birth to a new business model helping individuals and couples trying to conceive. But first, we're joined, as we are each month, by attorney, author, and local government expert Chris Hand to help us make sense of the political world. Chris, thanks for being here.
11: And great to see you as always.
10: It's great to have you as always. So I want to start, if we can, by this special session that's happening in Tallahassee right now. Can you sort of catch us up? This is finally budget time for our lawmakers?
11: Well, this is the second year in a row, of course, the Florida legislature has not passed a budget. It's one constitutional obligation during its regular legislative session. So they've had to come back in overtime. Special sessions, Floridians are no strangers to special sessions. We're having a lot of these days. In fact, you know, someone just did a count, and I think there's been five during the period of the current House Speaker and Senate President, wow. And of course, Governor DeSantis. And there might be another one coming on property taxes later this year as well. But the legislature came back officially in session this week, Tuesday, May the 12th. They'll be in session through Friday, May the 29th, to pass a budget for the next fiscal year, the fiscal year starting on July 1, going through June 30th of 2027. And right now what the legislators are doing, Anne, is just trying to get on the same page. They've kind of divided up into committees on key sort of spending matters to see if they can resolve their differences. Any issues they can't resolve this week during that committee process will get what's called bumped up to the leadership. So that'll go directly to the budget chiefs and the State House Speaker and the Senate President to try and resolve any details. But apparently the goal is to have lawmakers come back after Memorial Day to pass a budget. Under state rules, the way this works is once a budget is finalized, they have to do what's called lay it on the table for 72 hours before they can actually pass it. But the plan is to accomplish all of that before the end of the month. So Florida does have a budget that'll start on July the 1st.
10: And we know that there has been this sort of major gap, more than about $1.5 billion between what the House and the Senate have proposed. Do we know what sort of some of the main areas of sticking points are? I mean, obviously, there's big buckets of health spending, education, environment. Do we know what areas are particularly tender right now?
11: I think really across the board, there's some differences. As you say, the Senate initially kind of wanted to pass a budget with about $115 billion number. The House is a smaller $113.6 billion. And I think you see differences kind of across a variety of the different sort of subject areas. You know, for example, one area where there's a fairly large difference between the Senate and the House right now is over the issue of how much to spend on Everglades restoration. There's about just based on the current offers that are being made, there's a several hundred million dollar gap right now in kind of what Florida would contribute to that effort. So it really, as you look across the different areas, whether that's education, you know, the three main buckets the state spends money on before they even got to this process, before they even got to this special session, and they had to agree on what are called the allocations. That's how much money is going to be directed to certain budget areas of what's called general revenue, kind of the biggest part of the budget. They agreed that about $23 billion is going to go to education, both K-12 and higher ed spending, but there are differences within that as to how that would be allocated. About $7 billion to criminal justice, but again, differences in how that would be spent. So you see those differences across the board. I think one thing that legislators are preparing for, and State Senator Don Gates from the Panhandle said this, he's like, said, look, there's less to spend this year, and there's probably even going to be even less to spend in future years as some of the state's revenue picture changes. So I think one issue legislators are anticipating somewhat is not just what is this year's budget going to look like, but what is next year's budget going to look like as well.
10: You mentioned Gates. He has repeatedly called out his colleagues for this delayed session and their inability to come to agreement the last couple of years. He called it embarrassing, and he said that, you know, it's been grudges, personality. This is obviously a completely Republican-controlled body. How do you explain how combative it is? It's not like this is a partisan fight every year that they're having.
11: I think it's a good example, Anne, of how it's just too reductive to think of things as Democrat or Republican, particularly when it comes to some of these sorts of matters. Partisan affiliation is a lot sort of maybe less significant than things like personality and philosophy that go into these types of things. Look, the dynamics in Tallahassee for the last couple of years have been that the governor and the State House Speaker are not aligned. They have been at odds on a variety of issues. A number of priorities that the governor has wanted to advance, the State House has declined. We saw that just in the last special session, the one that happened just a couple of weeks ago, where the state declined to move forward on some priorities the governor had with an AI Citizens Bill of Rights and issues of vaccine mandates and those sorts of issues. The House just refused to take them up like they did during the regular session. So I think that's been a major part of the dynamic. I will say, if you look over the grand sweep of history of the Florida legislature, that's not an unusual dynamic that a, you know, a state, you know, a leader of one of the state or maybe both of the houses of the legislature might not be eye to eye with the governor. I think it's surprising to some people in the context of the last 8 years. You know, for the first 6 years of his administration, Governor DeSantis was largely able to move his priorities through the legislature. But that changed. And, you know, the state House Speaker has sort of asserted the House's authority as a co-equal branch of government. Now, the Senate has a closer relationship with the governor. And, you know, perhaps because of those dynamics, the Senate and the House have had some challenges getting on the same page during this session. You know, they have to pass a budget, so it seems likely they will do that. I mean, and we're now in the sort of horse trading part of the budget where they kind of get to the finish line. I think the even bigger question will be, do the House and Senate come back for one final special session sometime this summer to try and put some sort of property tax amendment on the November ballot? I think that'll be, once this budget is wrapped, that'll be the last question for the Florida legislature to answer.
10: Something we'll all be watching very closely. We are talking to Chris Hand. He is an attorney, government expert. He is our political analyst, and we're talking about recent headlines. You're welcome to join our conversation. If you have a comment or a question, you can call us on air at 904-549-2937, or you can go to firstcoastconnect.org to find all the ways to connect with us. I want to move on now to a city topic. This is a decision that the Jacksonville City Council made to essentially ignore a request from some of the biggest players in the local business community, the Civic Council, the Jacksonville Civic Council, which weighs in periodically on major issues of civic import. They had said, please pull back from your JEA investigation. You're doing damage. And the City Council said, we're going to continue the work of the special committee.
11: It's interesting to see how these things kind of evolve over time. You know, back maybe 15 years ago, the Civic Council is an organization that formed in 2010, kind of comprised of, you know, basically chief executive officers, primarily from, you know, from Jacksonville or Northeast Florida-based businesses. You know, there was a time where the Civic Council and the Jacksonville City Council were very much in lockstep on a variety of issues. Not surprisingly, things change over time, and that's obviously not the case anymore. I mean, the Civic Council has now come out and said that JEA, you know, they don't want the City Council Special Committee to continue, that they should defer to the JEA board and some of the ongoing investigations. And, you know, members of council have essentially said, you know, thanks, but no thanks. We're going to move forward anyway. So there is sort of a different relationship between the Civic Council and the City Council than there was, you know, just 10 to 15 years ago.
10: What do you think is behind that? I mean, you talk about the Civic Council being created in 2010. Before that, there was a period where it was a little more mysterious. Its membership wasn't really on a website. It was called the non-group.
11: Exactly.
10: And they were seen as behind the curtain operators, pulling the strings, influencing certainly elections with their deep pockets, but also policy. So what has changed in terms of either the makeup of our current city council or the makeup of this group of executives that they're not as influential as maybe they once were?
11: Well, I'm not sure I'm ready to say they're either more or less influential than they were. I just think city council is different than it was, you know, 10 to 15 years ago. And whereas 10 to 15 years ago, a business group like the Civic Council or the Chamber might be seen as having kind of the most important impact on a body like the city council, there are now a variety of different sort of actors and stakeholders that have impact there. So, you know, I think it used to be they were sort of preeminent in that regard, and now they're not alone in that effort. You know, there are multiple kind of groups and people at the table who can have impact on city council.
10: Do you think the city council is therefore more independent, or do you think they're just beholden to a different cohort?
11: Well, I think we live in an era where there are sort of voices and information and data and opinions coming from a variety of different sources. Politics have changed. Political parties have changed. Elected officials have changed. So, you know, change is the law of life, as the old expression goes. And so, again, I think it's, you know, the Civic Council and organizations like that continue to weigh in and to try and shape city issues. I just think we have a different city council and a different political reality than we did 15 years ago. It will be interesting to see how this investigation continues forward. Look, I mean, I think just a level set for our listeners a little bit. Council does have oversight authority over the consolidated government. I mean, they do have the ability to call special committees do conduct oversight through their regular committees as well, and to look into city issues. The concern that some have raised is, where do you draw that line with an independent authority like JEA? Remember that, you know, in our charter, there are multiple independent authorities that were set up to essentially run business operations of the city of Jacksonville. So whether that's the JEA, the Jacksonville Aviation Authority, JEA, the JPA, the Jacksonville Port Authority, or Jaxport, the Jacksonville Transportation Authority, the idea behind the independent agencies was there are certain business functions of the city that are sort of best run through organizations that are independent and sort of out from general government. That's been a long-running debate in consolidation. Where do you draw that line between the relationship between city government in general and the independent authorities? And when you look over the course of history of consolidated government, there have been times where that has been a truly independent relationship where, you know, again, the city council has taken a look at those budgets each year, maybe sort of conducted some general oversight, but for the most part left those agencies alone to do their work. There have been times where that association has been much closer, where City Hall has been much more aligned with those agencies and much more engaged in their day-to-day operation. I think what we're seeing right now is that historic push-pull between the independent authorities and City Hall to figure out what that balance looks like. And there are those, again, like the Civic Council, like the mayor, who have argued that City Council is providing more oversight than it should, given that independent relationship. There are others who say, look, JEA is, you know, an organization that's owned by the city. Ratepayers are taxpayers, and to the extent they are, for example, spending $1.5 billion on a new natural gas plant, or maybe they aren't kind of collecting the water capacity fees that they're supposed to be, that's an appropriate subject for council oversight. So we're going to continue to have that debate, even whether it's on these issues that are present right now or whether that's going to be on other issues in the future. Because, again, there is that tension between city agencies that are designed to be independent. Where do you draw that line and how do you strike that balance?
10: All right. And what kind of autonomy do you allow that board? I mean, you can almost see an apples to apples comparison between this concern the council is expressing right now over JEA's decision to put down a bunch of money on a turbine for this plant, saying, well, if the permit's denied, if the state doesn't allow the construction of this plant, we're out all this money. And JEA is saying, well, we had to essentially put a down payment on this. It takes so long to get them. We're in line now for construction on this important piece of equipment. At the same time, you know, over at JTA, there is this enormously expensive Skyway conversion project that has also been the subject of a lot of consideration and concern and teeth gnashing by some city council members. But that decision, I mean, you'll recall that the head of JTA was essentially called before the council to talk about it. Rory Diamond asked him, you know, what role does the council have? And that Ford basically said none. You know, this is us. This is our decision. We're an independent authority. We're going to be making this decision. We welcome, you know, your feedback. But it does seem like a very different approach in terms of that micromanaging, or at least that really hands-on look at how somebody is managing an agency when it comes to controversial expenditures.
11: Yeah, and I think that will be the continuing debate here. You know, what is the appropriate role for a body like City Council in providing oversight over these different authorities? Look, the authorities come to City Council each year to provide their budgets and to have the council conduct budget oversight. I think that's going to be a continuing debate here. Beyond that budget oversight, what is City Council's proper role in conducting oversight over the operations of these authorities themselves? I will say, I think it's very important for the public, for the media, and for consolidated government to be mindful of the operations of these independent authorities. A lot of money is spent in those authorities. They do really important work. I think they should. I don't think anyone disagrees they should be subject to oversight. I don't think the independent authorities would disagree that they should be subject to oversight. But that's really the debate we're seeing right now, Ann. How do you strike that balance? Where do you draw that line? What's proper? For example, one debate in this current JEA process has been, to what extent does City Council have the right to survey JEA employees? I mean, you know, about sort of some of these issues that have come up. I mean, one of the longtime sort of stances has been that the independent authorities have the right and the and the obligation to manage their own employees, that is not really a function that kind of central city government should handle. Obviously, this investigation has delved into that to some extent. So, again, we're going to see this tension, this balance striking that's going to go on in that effort. But that's the reason for some of the controversy right now. Some feeling that city council has stepped over the line and is doing more than the type of oversight city council should be doing in this situation.
10: We're talking to attorney and political analyst Chris Hand. And I want to turn to an email that we got, kind of dialing back to our conversation about the legislature in session. Karen saying, please give us an update on the status of property tax legislation.
11: That's a great question. I think a lot of people are looking for an update on that right now. As we know, during the regular session, the House did pass a proposed property tax amendment that would essentially, over the next decade, eliminate all non-school homestead taxes. Now, for example, you know when you get your tax bill and you see the property tax bill, there's a portion that goes to, you know, city and or city and county governments, depending on where you live. And then there's a portion that goes to schools. The schools portion would be unaffected by this House plan. The portion that goes to local government, if you have, a homestead property, it would sort of essentially phase out property taxes on that homestead property over the next decade. The Senate has not passed a proposed constitutional amendment. Under our state constitution, the way this works is both houses have to pass it for that to go on the November 2026 ballot. The big unanswered question right now is, what is the governor's plan going to look like? He's been talking about this property taxes issue for over a year now, saying that this was a priority, something that needed to be on the November 2026 ballot, but neither he nor his office have actually released a proposed amendment right now. But what he has suggested is that he's going to bring the House and the Senate back into session sometime this summer so that a consensus proposal can be put on the ballot in November. When that session might be, we don't know. It will presumably be sometime after the current special session ends, which is on May the 29th. What the governor's proposal will look like, we also do not know. What the Senate might propose, we do not know. I think a lot of those are still unanswered questions that we'll learn more about as we get into June and July.
10: Sure. And we talked to the mayor earlier this week, and she said that planning for those potentials is something that their budget is very much taking into account, not knowing what sort of essentially property tax revenue could be coming in.
11: That's going to be an imperative for every city and county government in the state. This is a massive, massive fiscal impact, depending, of course, on what the final amendment looks like. But, for example, just take the House one. There's been a variety of analyses done on that. And the impact on local governments is likely to be very significant. And that goes directly to some of the core services that people think about when it comes to government, whether that's parks or public works or even things like trash pickup. So there's a lot of core services that are funded by ad valorem or property tax revenue. So city and county governments around Florida really at the moment sitting on the edge of their seats from a budget planning standpoint, trying to figure out what this might look like going forward.
10: All right. I want to ask about AI data centers, because this is an issue that has been getting increasing attention at the federal level. At the state level, we saw some legislation that was signed into law by the governor. But at the local level, we've been seeing county governments start to wrestle with this. There was reports about a parcel of land that was for sale potentially as a data center in St. Johns County, although I don't think anybody has expressed interest in making that purchase. Nassau County, meanwhile, had a meeting this week to put pause on a future development of any kind while they get their ducks in a row. So there is a strong sense that people are concerned proactively, prophylactically, trying to make sure that they're ready should these applications come in.
11: Well, I mean, I think data centers are generally here to stay. I mean, Americans aren't consuming and utilizing any less data. That's going to continue to grow over time. So there's going to be sort of a big debate over where these data centers are going to be located. And as you say, Ann, there's concern in local communities about the impact of what those might look like. In Nassau County, you know, they're considering a moratorium on data centers and moratorium on any development approvals that would allow data centers to come in while they assess what the infrastructure impact would be, what the utility impact would be, what the water and environmental impact would be. That's really the concern about data centers is what sort of impact do they have on local communities? You know, I think as people has analyzed this, they're concerned about the amount of water the data center uses and what that, you know, might take away from local uses. The impact on utilities, data centers can utilize a lot of electricity. That could, you know, people are concerned have an impact on what utility rates, energy costs look like. And so because of those types of concerns, there's been some marshaling of effort in local communities, but also statewide. The governor just signed a bill, not the full AI Citizens Bill of Rights that he was looking for, but a truncated version that goes directly to the data centers issue. And what that bill does, which, again, the governor just in the last couple of weeks has signed that into law, essentially sort of prohibits local utilities from raising the rates, the energy rates of consumers, residential and commercial customers, based on the added energy needs of data centers. It also kind of reiterates that local communities have development control and have the right to turn down data centers if they don't want them to come there. It also, I mean, it's a little bit, it goes counter to some of the things we've seen in Tallahassee in recent years. It also puts stricter permitting in place. If a data center goes to get what's called a consumptive use permit, which is a way that you access, you know, the aquifer, water for use in your data center, there are now stricter requirements to get that consumptive use permit if you are a data center. So the governor passed that legislation. He's really been on the forefront of expressing skepticism about data centers, saying that he wants to protect local communities' right to decide if they're going to have data centers or not. This is going to be a continuing issue that Florida will, and all states, will wrestle with as various companies kind of figure out how they are going to manage data. There was a statistic, I think it was back in maybe in March, Reuters reported that of several of the big companies, Amazon, Microsoft, Meta, others, are planning on spending more than $600 billion on data centers in 2026 alone. So we're talking about massive investments around the country, and there is concern in local communities about what that might mean for them.
10: I'm so curious to see the litigation that arises from the first data center that is rejected under those provisions, because it seems to me that there is so much precedent in Florida for the issuance of consumptive use permits to large users without any regard for what the local community wants or what the resource is able to provide, and why a data center would be different from a bottling company that's selling water or a paper mill that is, I mean, there are so many water users, or a massive development, you know, on the scale of Anakati, to say, well, why are they permitted to use this enormous amount of water to water lawns, and this data center that's going to be providing this use to so many hundreds of thousands of people doesn't it seem to you that even though there's this legislation, that is just going to invite litigation because there is so much permissible development in this state that local governments don't have any say in?
11: There's no question that at some point this is going to shift to the venue of the courts, right? I mean, at the moment, this is in, you know, city and county commissions and the state legislature. But at some point, this is going to shift to the courts. What will be interesting to watch is, look, there are parts of the country, and as you know, that are kind of actively courting data centers. You know, there, for example, there are parts of the state of Louisiana where they want data centers to be located there because they do provide employment and economic activity for areas. At some point, we're going to run out of places in the country that are actively courting data centers, and some of these issues that we're talking about this morning are really going to be kind of decided on a community-by-community basis. And ultimately, look, that's where these decisions probably should be made. Local communities should have the ability to make decisions about, you know, whether they want data centers located there or not. But as you say, this implicates a lot of legal issues in terms of if somebody buys property intending to put up a data center, but they're denied the right to build that, that, you know, is potentially a route to court. Or as you say, if they're subjected to different requirements to go get that water permit, that consumptive use permit, that may be a right to court. So I don't think there's any question that you're right. At some point, a lot of these issues are going to end up in the judicial system.
10: We do know, though, that this measure that the governor signed and what counties like Nassau County are doing is enormously popular. A recent poll showed that essentially more than 9 out of 10 people hold support restrictions on data centers, and there was just an infinitesimally small number of people that did not want to see at least some measures in place to prevent them from having wholesale rights or access to the electrical grid, water supplies.
11: Right. You're referring to a poll that Saks Media did kind of in the, you know, around the time of when the governor signed this bill. And as you say, 9 out of 10 people polled supported the legislation and want to have restrictions on data centers. You know, I think part of the issue right now is this issue has just sort of emerged very quickly with potentially huge impacts on local communities. It's not surprising that people are taking a minute to try and figure out what kind of data centers are and what this might mean for the quality of life in their community. So I think what Nassau County did, for example, in starting to slow down

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1: Hey, I'm from Corpus Christi, Texas, and I don't know if any of you have paid attention to what's going on there. Drought-wise, the combined water that is feeding to Nueces County is currently sitting at less than 8% of capacity. And there is a data center going up adjacent to Nueces County. And if you pay attention to that and consider the fact that these AI data centers draw so much water, it's not a good thing for Florida. You know, I think that the governments need to enact laws that require these data centers to build desalinization plants and come up with other sources of water for their needs, and to not use our water sources that we use for drinking.
2: Thanks, Marianne. You know, it's interesting because we did just get an email yesterday from the St. John's River Water Management District noting that they're now in a phase three extreme water shortage era, which essentially further limits residential landscape irrigating. And it's something we talked about on this program that, you know, certainly there's a drought happening, but in terms of the water shortage that's being experienced, that's largely contingent on the fact that about half of our water goes to watering lawns in Florida, as opposed to uses that might be considered more fundamentally necessary.
3: Well, I think the caller raises what for many people is the most profound concern about data centers, which is their use of water. I mean, you know, some of the studies done of data center have kind of looked at what's the amount of electronic waste that they might, you know, produce over time. But water has also been, you know, there are certain, I'm trying to remember the exact statistic I saw, but there are certain data centers that based on their size may use as much water as an entire sort of small or medium-sized city in some situations. So what the caller is referring to is a very massive concern, particularly when you're in the middle of drought conditions. I hadn't heard that suggestion before about requiring them to build desalinization plants. That's an interesting idea that we'll see if that sort of is something that local communities look at. But there's no doubt that what the caller has identified, and I didn't realize that it was as much of an issue as it is in Corpus Christi, but I think you're going to see that around the country. As we have limited water resources, as local communities try to figure out how to manage those limited water resources, how do they keep up with the demands that data centers have for water while still providing for the everyday water needs of citizens in their communities, people who are also ratepayers of the utilities that manage and provide that water. I think this is going to be an issue that communities are grappling with for many years to come.
2: Yeah. I do just briefly want to touch on affordable housing, because this is an issue that has been a priority of the Deegan administration, but has not always been as supported by some folks on council. She's moving into a new budget cycle, obviously, here. And, you know, there's also money that's been earmarked for spending on affordable housing that the city's a little behind on spending and now has to kind of earmark or begin spending or lose.
3: That's right. I mean, over the last 3 years, the city has gotten about, I think, $30 million from what's called the SHIP program, which is a state program designed to make sure that local communities have money they can utilize for the purpose of creating affordable or attainable housing. Now, look, the fact that that money exists at all is a little bit of a change, because for years the Florida legislature would generally sweep that money back into the budget, so there was just less of that SHIP money available. So, you know, the good news from a, you know, city and county standpoint is some of those funds are available, but it can be difficult to spend sometimes. And so the city is now, they've spent, I think they've got about $13 million of that, you know, $28 million that has not yet been spent, and they're trying to find ways to do that. I'm sure we'll hear more, as the mayor referred to on your show the other day, in her budget. She also appeared recently before the eye care organization here in town, and they asked her to commit to putting $10 million into an affordable housing trust fund that would, you know, help first-time home buyers with down payment assistance, would provide, you know, housing to low-income Jacksonville residents and a variety of other, you know, needs as well. She said that, you know, she promised that she would put as much money as she could into a affordable housing trust fund, depending on what the budget looked like. So it's
2: stopped short of that full
3: promise, which, again, like, I think, you know, she understands

0: understands that there's a budget coming up and she's going to be constrained by what the city revenue looks like. So until you know what that looks like, it's difficult to sort of make a full promise in that regard. But I think this is, again, going to be a defining issue. She has said it's the most important kind of priority of her administration to deal with affordable and attainable housing. I mean, the piece of good news about Jacksonville, as the New York Times recently reported, Jacksonville is number one on the list of cities where home ownership is available, where, in other words, where the amount of rents and the amount of mortgages is close enough that people can kind of transition from being renters to being owners. The New York Times reported the Zillow study that found Jacksonville number one in that regard. So that's a positive statistic for the community, but it still is a question of trying to marshal resources and make sure that there are a variety of housing options available at different income levels so that it is affordable or attainable.
1: Well, Chris Hand, it is always great to have you on the program. Thanks so much for joining us today.
0: Good to see you, Ann. Take care.
1: All right, we'll see you next month. Up next, from helping prepare for the emotional and financial costs of IVF, we learn about the work of an infertility doula from two local practitioners.

0: Welcome back. Individuals and couples struggling to conceive face a slew of challenges, from the sheer cost of in vitro fertilization to the physical and emotional toll of the process. In response, a new community of helpers has emerged, known as fertility or infertility doulas. Here to tell us about the practice and what they provide, we're joined by two local practitioners, Marissa Colon. She is a full spectrum doula and a student midwife. Marissa, thanks for being here.
1: Thank you for having me.
0: We're also joined by Allie Hamrick. She is founder of the Infertility Doula. Hi, Allie.
2: Hi.
0: So, Allie, you entered this field after your own experience. What did your experience teach you about what is needed?
2: Yes, I did. So my husband and I went through our own infertility journey and ultimately conceived our baby boy through IVF in 2023. I had stage 3 endometriosis, and I just found throughout the entire journey that the support, not only just emotional support, but having somebody who can be an advocate for you and walk alongside you and provide different perspective is really invaluable. I mean, you can't even put a cost on it. And through going birth as well, hiring a birth doula, which is much more common, and people understand, of course, the benefits to having that kind of support when it comes to birth, I just felt I could apply that same type of support option to the infertility process as well.
0: And so there's different stages of this process. Each of them have their own terminology, their own costs, their own emotional challenges, and sometimes physical challenges. There can be a painful process. So what kind of stages are you interceding to help your clients, and what are you offering them? Do you sort of like tell them this is what to expect? These are the choices that you're going to be asked to make?
2: Yeah, it's a little bit of all of that. So I like to talk about where I come into the process is pre-TTC. So TTC is a pretty common term you'll see around social media or in this world. It means trying to conceive. So it's a pretty common acronym. I like to come in right around the pre-TTC phase for people to really help them. A lot of times when people are getting diagnosed with infertility, it's after having subsequent losses or after having to try to conceive for over a year without having success. By that time, you're already drained. You're exhausted. You are grieving. You're dealing with possibly losses, actual real losses as well. And you're looking for a provider to help you and for someone to really just to hold your hand and say, hey, this isn't the end of the road. There are options. And sometimes, yes, it is a medical option. Sometimes, like for my case specifically, it is going to be IVF. It is going to perhaps include surgery or something like that. But oftentimes, you can find other holistic paths, because when you get into the more medical ART functions, you're talking about a really high cost as well. But that's where, you know, my practice comes in. People like Marissa come in to say, hey, there are some other things that we can do to try to help support you and get you to your end goal.
0: It's interesting, Marissa, because there is, as she says, this preconception period where there are considerations about fertility, but also health in general. And, you know, there are advice that women who are seeking that could perhaps follow that would help in that process and make conception more possible or likelier.
3: Mm-hmm. Absolutely. Yeah. There are a lot of barriers and gaps to care when it comes to fertility and infertility, especially within the Black community. We see that they're nearly twice as more likely to suffer from infertility struggles and have a significantly greater disparity when it comes to accessing care, diagnoses, treatment, even to get to that point of trying to conceive. There's a lot of dismissal. There's a lot of dismissal of pain. There is a lot of concern, medical mistrust, especially within the Black and melanated community. So oftentimes by the time they get to us, they've already had several losses. Maybe their labs haven't even been checked for things such as progesterone, which is a huge factor when it comes to infertility, because our uterus is also governed by our hormones, and progesterone is a big one. And sometimes they get to us and they've had 3 or 4 losses before we step in, and we'd ask their doctor, you know, hey, can we get some labs? Can we see where this person's progesterone is at? And then they get on shots, and sometimes it's quite that simple.
0: But you really have to know the process and the options. And very often, if people are approaching, as you say, from trying to conceive without perhaps undergoing some explanation as to their condition, their situation, whether they have some sort of physical ailment that might prevent them from conceiving, they really are doing so blindly.
3: Absolutely. Yeah. And that's where we really come into it, because we, in our intake processes, we're asking a lot of questions, and we're not just talking about the woman or the birthing person. We're talking about their partner as well, because this is a shared process. Their DNA deeply contributes, and their health of their sperm motility, their lifestyle, their sleep, their diet, all of that comes into play. And if they have no idea that any of that matters, which the vast majority of us are walking around uneducated, especially our partners, our male partners, you know, then that all contributes to that struggle, that emotional despair sometimes of why am I not conceiving?
0: What do you find people value the most in your relationship with them in this process? What is it that they often maybe don't know that they need?
2: I think a lot of times they don't know what to ask for. And so, yes, it is the emotional support, but I think more often than not, it's just being heard and feeling like someone is listening to them and their story. And again, it's having someone to serve as a patient advocate for you. Because a lot of times, if you're going through this for the first time, you've encountered a lot of dismissal. You've been told it's all in your head, just try harder, eat better, this, that. And, you know, I also come from a religious background as well. And in that community, you really don't talk about these medical diagnoses, right? You're just told to pray harder, do this, do that. There's always an external sort of cause for what's happening, when really a lot of times it's just as simple as, hey, let's get a hormone panel. Let's look at your hormones. Maybe you do have a sensitivity to gluten, or you have heightened inflammation in your system. And if we get you on a really, really strict, good, healthy diet for a few months, that might be all it takes. Maybe you do need to get a second opinion from a different fertility doctor, but you need someone to kind of help you, guide you through that process. It is a little bit scary, and it can be daunting, because there is, you know, you want these people to get you pregnant. You're asking them for something that you so deeply desire. And sometimes you just need a little nudge, someone to hold your hand and go, it's okay. Let's ask for something different. Let's try a different angle.
0: Yeah. And naturally much more emotional procedure than a lot of medicalized procedures. If you're just joining us, we're talking to two infertility or fertility doulas. And if you have questions or comments, you can email firstcoastconnect@wjct.org. You know, Marissa, I was talking to you about, I mean, you are also a student midwife. Mm-hmm. You are a sort of regular birth doula. And so you have run the gamut of experience. But we were talking about how a doula is an expanding definition. Mm-hmm. There was a time when it was unusual. Now it's much more common in the birth process. But there are now doulas for people who are in hospice. There are even doulas for people who are thinking about having an abortion or needing to have an abortion. And so there's all of these different aspects. What is the unifying aspect of a doula? What is the meaning of a doula?
3: I would say what unifies all of us is that we're all trying to fill in this space that is largely unrepresented as it relates to care and caring every step of the way. There's a lot that happens in these rooms, these spaces, these offices that is untold. Unfortunately, sometimes we are receiving outright misinformation or even lies. And if an educated person who understands how to operate in that space, understands medical terminology, has held hands through all of these journeys, whether it's from a full spectrum doula really is from preconception all the way through death, you know, and that is why we have death doulas, abortion doulas, birth doulas, fertility doulas, because there are gaps in cares in care every step of the way. Every step of the way.
0: And because you also deal with, you know, clients of color who may, as you said, feel excluded, have experienced systemic discrimination or bias, do you feel that there's a greater need for that community to have someone as their advocate or as their support?
3: Absolutely. Especially as it relates to someone that represents them as well. Where we don't have enough doulas of color, fertility specialists of color. We're not seeing ourselves in these spaces, which only increases that medical mistrust and the barriers that we're receiving. I mean, we can go years just being told that it's just pain. Just take some ibuprofen. It's nothing. Their labs aren't getting drawn. Nothing is being done to actually pinpoint whatever it is they're going through and validate their concerns.
0: Just very briefly, Allie, if somebody is considering reaching out to a doula, what would you ask them to look for?
2: For in service?
0: What kind of qualities should they be looking for if they want someone to help them in this process?
2: I think you want someone who is going to be open-minded. You want someone who isn't going to be tied down to one modality or one, you know, way to get pregnant, because there are so many different ways. And you want someone ultimately that maybe shares lived experience with you, whether that's someone who looks like you or someone who has actually gone through something similar.
0: Well, Allie Hamrick, Marissa Colon, thank you so much for coming on today. Really appreciate it.
2: Thank you.
3: Thank you so much.
0: All right. We'll be back next with a competitor and a coach from this weekend's inaugural Jacksonville.

0: During a summit here in China, President Trump stopped by a centuries-old landmark called the Temple of Heaven. His limousine also rolled past some of the wilder skyscrapers built in recent years. What does the architecture of Beijing reveal about a changing China? We'll look around on the next Morning Edition from NPR News.
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2: Inflation soars and President Trump shrugs it off. 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
3: On the next Florida Roundup, Florida's largest teachers union sues the state over using public money for charter schools and school vouchers. 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
5: Welcome back. A 112-mile bike ride, a 26.2-mile run, and a 2-plus-mile swim is a difficult feat to complete in a lifetime, let alone within a few hours. Here to tell us about Jacksonville's inaugural Ironman competition, we're joined by Emily Rogers, a first-time participant. Emily, good morning.
6: Good morning.
5: We're also joined by Emily's coach, Skye Johnson, who herself is a 5-time Ironman. Skye, welcome. Good morning.
6: Thank you. Good morning.
5: And we're also joined by Ryan Lobato. He is the communications manager for the Ironman Group. Ryan, welcome.
7: Hey, thanks for having me.
5: So we are talking about nearly 2,000 athletes. They're going to run the gamut from teenagers 18 to 81. Emily, I want to start with you because this is your first Ironman. First of all, just how are you feeling 2 days out? Are you feeling excited, nervous? What are your emotions?
6: I was talking to Skye about this. I actually have this odd sense of peace that has come over me knowing that it's race week. We're here. It's happening. And we're really riding this wave to just get it done. Obviously, the anxiety is going to come tomorrow when I drop my bike off and everything is locked in. But really, I'm so excited and grateful that I've made it through training and I'm at the point where I'm able to participate. So.
5: How did you get to the point that you knew that you were going to be able to do one of these? And tell us a little bit about some of your high points and your low points in the training.
6: Absolutely. So I think back in September when they announced the race, there were a lot of us who really had a lot of doubt as to whether or not that was the right thing for us to do to sign up. I personally had never considered doing a full distance Ironman. And it really took a lot of back and forth to decide that this was the way I wanted to go. I had a lot of friends and a big community with Skye and the other athletes that we work with. And we all decided to take that jump together. But during the training process, there have been so many times when you think, oh my gosh, like I have a 20-mile run tomorrow. I had a 100-mile bike yesterday. How am I going to be able to do everything on one day? And I think really having the community that we have and everybody that we've worked together has gotten us to this point. So,
5: have you done long races before, triathlons before?
6: Mm-hmm. Yeah, so I have done half Ironman distance, which is essentially half of the Ironman. And even those seem like so much when you're starting out. I've done two of those and then a lot of smaller triathlons. But it's definitely been a huge leap from that distance to the current one.
5: Skye, what is it that you are able to bring as a coach? Because I think we all know that this is much more than just a monumental physical accomplishment. This takes something much deeper and more profound for somebody to be able to do this level of athletic of accomplishment.
8: Sure. So what I provide, I think, for my athletes is a lot of mindset training
7: and a community to train with, which are two huge components. Emily and I were talking earlier that she couldn't imagine doing it by herself. So we're out there almost every weekend together as a group, sometimes up to 40 people out on bikes together. And sometimes when somebody's having a bad day, having the other 39 kind of rolling along with you really just helps keep you going, where if you were by yourself, you might just say, this isn't for me today. And too many of those days in a row can get you in trouble, and then you won't be prepared for the race. So having that community to train with is huge.
5: And how often does that happen? How much are you having to sort of get people back on the bike, get them back in the water and say, like, you can do this?
7: Usually every Saturday. Every Saturday there's somebody. They call me Mean Coach Sky when I have to have that conversation with them. But typically I'm just the consummate encourager. But yeah, sometimes you just have to play the tough love and say, this is what it takes. Remember why you started this, and this is the only way to finish, is to finish today.
5: Ryan, this is an enormous undertaking for the city and organizing it. I first of all want to ask you, because the swim is in the St. John's River. Yep. Tell us what about water quality? What about swimmer safety? Should we know? Because I think a lot of people have questions about that.
8: Yeah, first off, I mean, we are just so excited to be here in Jacksonville. This is the first time we've held an event here, so we have a lot of work that we've done over the past 8 months working with our partners at the city of Jacksonville to do routine water quality testing. We also are going to have the Coast Guard out there. We have hundreds of water assets out on the water to help protect and guide the swimmers as they make it through the water. Our last testing is actually taking place today, but we have full faith that we're going to have an amazing swim on Saturday morning.
5: Yeah, and there are going to be some major road closures. Yep. We have a link on our website to the maps that show the street closures, you know, downtown for the run, this big loop that goes out to the beach. Really, the only road that's going to be closed all day is this flyover in Nocatee, but the rest, they will kind of have periods of being busy. Is that right?
8: Yes, absolutely. I mean, I really want to encourage people to come out and check out the event. It's, you don't have to pay to come see our event. So step out on the side of your road, come downtown, watch these swimmers, bikers, and runners, and get inspired, because that's really what we're here to do, is inspire people.
5: Yeah, and Emily, you know, when you're swimming, you may not be able to see necessarily, but people can see you from the river walk, and that's a great vantage point. Are you going to have some people out there cheering you on? Who's going to be your support team on the ground?
6: I have a lot of people, obviously, being in my home city. So I'm hoping to see my husband multiple times throughout the course of the day. And I have a lot of friends in the area who I'm expecting to see as well. But then I think my parents are going to try and see me down on A1A. And it's really, you know, an all-day activity. And every time you see someone's face you recognize, or someone who just shouts out your name, it gives you such a boost of energy to get us through that long day.
5: Well, we will be thinking of you on Saturday, and best of luck. It's an enormous challenge, and I'm sure you'll do awesome. So thanks for being here.
6: Thank you.
8: Thanks for having me.
5: All right. Thanks, everybody, and thanks for listening to our program. Please join us tomorrow when we talk with our media roundtable about recent headlines, including concern about law enforcement response after two fatal shootings stemming from mental health crises. I'm Ann Schindler. 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
2: 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Sunny and warm through the weekend, highs in the low to mid-80s, isolated showers and thunderstorms Monday and Tuesday.
3: Good evening. I'm Jeff Bennett.
4: And I'm Amna Nawaz. On the NewsHour tonight, China offers President Trump a grand welcome, but also a warning over U.S. support for Taiwan.
3: The new generation of reality TV stars is trying to turn on-screen fame into political power and reshaping the way campaigns are run in the process.
5: There's not a lot of reality to be found yet in reality television. And quite frankly, there's not a lot of reality to be found in politics. And so it's a very unholy union.
4: Plus, the expected closure of the so-called Alligator Alcatraz Detention Center and a change in Border Patrol leadership. The latest developments in the Trump administration's immigration policy.

0: 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BNSF, the engine that connects us.
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2: The Gordon and Betty Moore Foundation, established to create positive outcomes for future generations. 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
1: Welcome to the NewsHour. Chinese leader Xi Jinping hosted President Trump today and offered the U.S. a, quote, new vision of relations, more focused on trade and collaboration than on confrontation.
2: President Trump, in turn, offered a future in which he and Xi were, in Mr. Trump's words, united and together. But China's president also had a stark warning to his American counterpart about Taiwan. Nick Schifrin is in Beijing again for us tonight.
3: Today, through empty streets, an American president arrived in the heart of Beijing to fanfare and an outstretched hand. Xi Jinping and President Trump met at the Great Hall of the People, the ceremonial center of communist China. The goose-stepping was synchronized. The cheering choreographed. And two geopolitical rivals suggested they both wanted a new era where confrontation could be replaced by collaboration.
4: It's been 9 years since any American president came here, and the relationship between the United States and China has become much more fraught since then, in part because of President Trump's policies. But President Trump today seems to be coming here determined to make deals, and the Chinese are determined to bring out all the pomp and circumstance.
5: It's an honor to be with you. It's an honor to be your friend. And the relationship between China and the USA is going to be better than ever before.
3: At an expanded bilateral meeting, President Trump and Xi Jinping echoed each other what Xi labeled a new vision for bilateral relations.
6: China and the United States should be partners instead of rivals, helping each other succeed and prosper together.
3: But in the Chinese readout of the meeting, Xi Jinping delivered a warning about Taiwan. Quote, if it is handled properly, the bilateral relationship will enjoy overall stability. Otherwise, the two countries will have clashes and even conflicts, putting the entire relationship in great jeopardy. Xi didn't specify his demands, but U.S. officials say China wants President Trump to block a future Taiwan arms sale. And, if possible, change U.S. diplomatic language from we don't support independence for Taiwan to we oppose independence for Taiwan. Today, Secretary of State Marco Rubio told NBC there would be no policy change.
7: From our perspective, any forced change in the status quo and the situation that's there now would be bad for both countries.
3: But if there were any tensions today over Taiwan, technology or trade, they were not public.
8: China's beautiful.
3: And at a lush state dinner, the two leaders both connected centuries of history to a shared future.
6: We agreed to build a constructive China-U.S. relationship of strategic stability to promote the steady, sound, and sustainable development of China-U.S. relations and bring more peace, prosperity, and progress to the world.
5: This bond of commerce and respect that stretches back 250 years is the foundation for a future that benefits both of our nations. Together, we have the chance to draw on these values to create a future of greater prosperity, cooperation, and happiness and peace for our children. We love our children. This region and the world is a special world with the two of us united and together.
3: That language is a world away from the end of President Trump's first term.
5: In our war against the Chinese virus,
3: when his administration labeled China a strategic rival and announced an era of great power competition.
9: The age of AI has begun.
3: Today, that competition continues over advanced chips, military presence in the Pacific, and trade. And China buys 90% of Iran's oil, which President Trump today admitted to Fox would continue.
5: They buy a lot of their oil there, and they'd like to keep doing that. He'd like to see Hormuz Strait opened.
3: But for President Trump, today was a day for detente and deals.
10: It's so great to be back in China.
3: He even brought CEOs to help push China to open for business.
11: President Xi was so gracious, so welcoming, and welcome all of us to be part of China. It was an excellent meeting. Thank you.
12: But the reality is, for years, China has blocked some of the investments that Xi Jinping was promising today, and U.S. policy, at least officially, has been making it harder, not easier, for the U.S. and China to invest in each other's countries. Amna?
1: Nick, meanwhile, the president talks a lot about a closer relationship to China. At the same time, many of this administration's policies treat China as a rival. So how do those two ideas go together?
12: It's a great question. You can go through the list. Export controls, for example, as we mentioned in the story, the U.S. is trying to restrict the most advanced computer chips from China for fear that those chips will end up in the Chinese military and perhaps confronting the U.S. military one day. Of course, the president has maintained tariffs on China, saying that China needs to be confronted in terms of economic policy. And of course, the military posture in the Pacific is designed to make sure that Taiwan is not engulfed by China. There's not a fait accompli of a Chinese invasion over Taiwan. Of course, Xi Jinping got to make that statement, make that red line about Taiwan. And at this moment, at least, the U.S. hasn't really responded to it specifically yet.
1: And while we heard the president also emphasize economic deals as he's talking on this trip, this administration has also been trying to reduce that historic economic dependence between the two nations, right?
12: Yeah, no, it's a good point. I mean, most U.S. officials, from governors to mayors, over the last few years have begun to turn away from Chinese investment. The consensus largely has been that Chinese investment is a national security risk, bad PR for some of these states and cities. And so therefore, they have not been wanting this. And again, U.S. policy officially is not to increase those mutual investments. Furthermore, the policy is also to repatriate factories, try and bring manufacturing back into the United States. And if you were to do big deals with China, that could possibly move manufacturing toward China. At a moment when a new American Chamber of Commerce study says that China policies, industrial policies, are trying to increase foreign dependence on China, therefore increasing Chinese geopolitical leverage over these countries. But perhaps most importantly from the Trump administration's priorities recently, it has been to diversify supply chains. The U.S. believes it'll take about 7 years or so to get China out of critical supply chains. And the notion of increasing investment into China could, again, lead to a moment that the U.S. saw during COVID, where we were over-dependent on China and we realized how vulnerable those supply chains were. But look, from China's perspective, Xi Jinping wants to be seen as open for business, open for investment, both into China as well as into the United States. And today, at least, certainly had an eager ear, it seems, in President Trump. And so to talk about China's perspective and what Xi Jinping was after today, I talked to Orville Schell, a longtime China watcher, author, and he runs the Asia Society Center for U.S.-China Relations.
8: Xi Jinping used a phrase that seems to me to be very important today, Ding Wei. What does that mean and why is it important?
13: When he used that term, he was suggesting that we should have and may be able to now confect a new position, a new posture towards each other, closer trade relations and a more amicable form of interacting so that competition isn't so intense.
8: But isn't that the bargain that China has been asking for a while?
13: I think they do want collaboration economically. At the same time, they are, I think, irremediably going to go towards greater autarky. So Xi Jinping's game plan is this: become as independent as we can in everything from critical minerals, rare earths, to EVs and battery technology, but get Europe and the United States and Japan, et cetera, more dependent on our supply chains. So we have the levers in our hand. They don't have so many in their hands.
8: But is Beijing also asking the U.S. to ignore U.S. concerns about Taiwan and technology and trade and tariffs and all of that that has really been at the heart of U.S. policy over the last few years?
13: It's interesting that one of the first things that got lofted and before the summit actually began to start in an interactive way between the leaders was that Xi Jinping said Taiwan is the most important issue.
8: We heard Xi Jinping say that Taiwan is his red line, is the most important issue, but that was in the readout, the Chinese readout.
13: Right.
8: We did not see him say that on camera. Why is that significant?
13: I think it may have been a tactical move. They said to themselves, let's say it early, make it clear, but not let it bollocks up the rest of what we're doing. This is a little like Nixon and Kissinger. They had the Taiwan question too. They pushed it aside until the very end when they had to come to grips with it.
8: It seems to me that the U.S. policy on economics has been to bring factories back in the U.S., diversify in supply chain, rely less on China. But the message today has been, we want to be in China. We want to be investing in China. Is there a way to square that circle?
13: I think there's a contradiction here. I think we're bound to find some offers of Chinese investment in areas that aren't of national security interest for the United States. The only rub is we know what the pattern is, how this game gets played out. The industry goes in, China learns how to do it, they do it better, and the foreign industry gets shut out. And China has an ascendant share of that market and undersells everybody else everywhere else.
8: Beyond President Trump is the U.S. system. Is Congress, are U.S. laws open to some kind of new way with China that is less focused on national security and more focused back on economic cooperation?
13: I think it's possible. Now, I don't know if Trump has that kind of adeptness to sort of reach an inflection point and really change the terms of the game. But we've had an expression here in this last day of a willingness on both sides to try. But now we have to put, as Mao Zedong always said, theory into practice. And that's not easy. And there remains a lot of contradictions that are unresolved.
8: Orville Schell, thank you very much.
2: For additional perspective now on President Trump's trip to China and the broader U.S.-China relationship, we get two views. Myron Brilliant is a senior counselor at the DGA Group, an international consulting firm, and former executive vice president of the U.S. Chamber of Commerce. And Liza Tobin is a former intelligence officer and was the China director at the National Security Council during the Trump and Biden administrations. She's now managing director at Garneau Global. That's a geopolitical risk advisory firm. Thank you both for joining us this evening. As Nick Schifrin reported, both President Trump and Xi seem to want stability in this relationship. President Xi said that China and the U.S. should be partners instead of rivals, helping each other succeed and prosper together. Liza, is China's stated vision for the U.S.-China relationship, is that in the U.S. interest?
14: Hey, good to be on with you. Thanks for the question. Yeah, the word stability is really interesting in the context of the summit. Moving up to the summit, the U.S. has been messaging, hey, we just want a stable, calm relationship with China. But there's been this interesting new catchphrase, this new Chinese Communist Party term of art that's come out in the last couple of days to describe their relationship with the United States in terms of what they call constructive strategic stability. It sounds like a bunch of CCP garble, but it actually has deep strategic meaning. And what they're saying is, we hear the U.S. just wants stability. They just want to have they just don't want China to be a problem. And we're going to stick our foot in the door and try to get the U.S. to agree to framing the relationship in terms of constructive strategic stability. This has a long history in how the CCP approaches the U.S. They've tried this before in the Hu Jintao era and after that, saying we'd like to describe our relationship with the U.S. in terms of new type major power relations. So it's a very weighted term that basically signals, hey, we are on par with you guys. You're no longer the sole superpower. We're your equals or your betters. And we're going to use rhetoric to sort of try to trap you with words. It's a little bit as if, you're in a business relationship with someone and they start pressuring you to sign an MOU. And it's vaguely worded, but they kind of get you to sign and there's a poison pill in there. And then later when you start doing things they don't like, they start coming after you with this thing. So the optics of the summit were extremely positive. You know, Xi Jinping was happy, President Trump was happy. But what's very interesting is that the Chinese are playing a longer game and trying to lock the United States into this sort of relationship within narrow guardrails where China can have a vote and a veto power over U.S. national security decisions.
2: Myron, how do you see it?
15: Well, first of all, it's great to be back on. I would say that this relationship is defined by high competition, high distrust, and low cooperation. And I think both sides want stability, but I agree with Liza. I think the United States is playing short-term game here with, you know, trying to get concrete deliverables, more selling of American beef and more airplanes and energy. And China's playing the long term, which is to try to gain global influence by being on par with the United States. And so we're going to have to see not just the pageantry and the symbolism of this visit, which I think has been very positive, and it's important to most consequential leaders, to most consequential countries, getting to talk about a wide range of issues is important and should continue throughout the year. But we're not going to measure the success of this summit just simply by these 2 days. We have to see what happens the day after, 100 days from now, 6 months from now, next year. We'll see whether we make progress and whether we can really get to some of the underlying tensions in this relationship. Let's remember, we're going to compete on areas like AI and technology. We're going to compete for global influence. And can we find, in some areas, limited cooperation? I think we can. I think the two leaders have personal chemistry, but we're going to have to see really much more than just a high-level visit to really unlock some of the distrust that's been building over a long period in this relationship.
2: Let's shift our focus to Taiwan, because that's one of the things that really stands out in the Chinese readout or official summary of the diplomatic conversation. Beijing emphasized it heavily. The White House barely mentioned it. Liza, what does that suggest to you?
14: Yeah, this was, it was clearly the number one priority that the CCP brought to this summit. And there was a lot of concern, a lot of curiosity, a lot of rumors ahead of the summit that maybe the United States would offer some kind of grand bargain, trading away its support for Taiwan in exchange for maybe some help on Iran or something else. As far as we can tell, the United States did not walk into that trap. President Trump got a question from reporters in Beijing and he kind of brushed it aside. He didn't answer it. So it looks like the president was listening to his advisors who would be warning him to say, hey, Mr. President, we don't want to walk into this trap where we inadvertently say something about Taiwan that Xi Jinping then takes as a concession and uses later to demoralize Taiwan. I think what's key is that the United States runs its own foreign policy, and we have our own relationships with allies and partners like Japan, Korea, Europe, and including Taiwan, and that we don't, you know, make that an issue that we negotiate on with China. And as far as I can tell, that didn't happen at this summit.
2: And Myron, as you know, these readouts, they're carefully worded, they're strategic. The Trump administration in the past has used them as messaging documents. What stands out to you about that on the Taiwan issue in particular?
15: Well, I've been following U.S.-China relations for over 30 years, so certainly you expect differences in the readout from the government officials, and that's what we're seeing, right? The United States has emphasized that China has made certain commitments on Iran that are important to opening up the straits, to getting Iran to back down from having nuclear weapons, and even further to get Iran to agree or China to agree not to sell defense equipment to Iran. We haven't seen that yet from China. China has pushed, certainly leaned in on the Taiwan issue, a central component always in U.S.-China talks, but we have not seen the administration or President Trump signal that he's made any commitments there. I would not expect it. We have 5 decades of longstanding policy on Taiwan. It would be a huge mistake to change course now. The big question will be, after this summit, what happens with the arms sales deal that is pending? Will we see a delay? Will we see a different number? What will we be selling to Taiwan? That would be a signal that there has been quietly an agreement between China and the United States. I think that would be the wrong signal. So let's wait a little bit to really get the readout after the summit. It's always a mistake to just judge it from the symbolism and the pageantry of the summit. We got to give ourselves a little time to see how things develop over the next 60 days to 100 days.
2: Myron Brilliant and Liza Tobin, thank you both for your insights. We appreciate it.
15: Thank you.
1: We start the day's other headlines on Capitol Hill. The Senate unanimously passed a measure to withhold their own pay during future government shutdowns.
16: All in favor say aye.
17: Aye.
16: All opposed say no. The ayes appear to have it.
1: The resolution passed by voice vote and would block senators from getting paid whenever a shutdown affects one or more agencies. But like federal employees, they would get back pay once the government reopens. Its sponsor, Republican Senator John Kennedy, says the measure is about, as he put it, putting our money where our mouth is. It's set to take effect after the midterms and does not apply to members of the House. The CDC says that 41 people are currently being monitored for hantavirus in the United States. They include passengers from the cruise ship at the center of the outbreak who have been repatriated, plus those who left the ship before the outbreak was identified, and others who may have been exposed to someone with the disease while traveling. The WHO says there are 11 hantavirus cases around the world, including 3 people who died. But the CDC says there are no confirmed cases in the U.S. and the risk to the public remains low. In the U.K., pressure ratcheted up further on Prime Minister Keir Starmer today after his health secretary announced he's quitting. Wes Streeting is the first cabinet member to step down and is widely expected to make a bid for Starmer's job. He was seen at 10 Downing Street yesterday as speculation swirled about his future. 2 others, including a former deputy prime minister, have also positioned themselves to possibly challenge Starmer. The embattled leader faces mounting pressure from within his party after heavy losses in last week's local elections, though he has vowed to stay on. In Cuba, rare protests have broken out over fuel shortages and crippling blackouts made worse by the Trump administration's energy blockade. Hundreds marched in the streets of the capital of Havana overnight, banging pots, burning trash, and shouting, "Turn on the lights." Earlier in the day, Cuba's energy minister said that emergency oil reserves sent by Russia had, quote, run out. Many in Havana are going without power for up to 22 hours a day. In January, President Trump threatened tariffs on any country trying to send oil to Cuba as he seeks to oust the country's leadership. The U.S. and Cuba said today that CIA Director John Ratcliffe visited the country to meet officials there. A CIA official confirms to the NewsHour that Ratcliffe delivered a message from President Trump that the U.S. is prepared to engage with Cuba, but only if it makes, quote, fundamental changes. Russia is stepping up its attacks on Ukraine just days after Russian President Vladimir Putin signaled the war could wind down soon. Ukraine's air defense systems tried to knock down Russian projectiles above Kyiv overnight, but as dawn broke, the destruction was clear. This apartment building was leveled, killing at least 9 people and wounding dozens of others. President Volodymyr Zelensky says Russia fired more than 1,500 drones on Ukraine since early Wednesday. Officials say it's the largest 2-day aerial assault since the war began. FBI Director Kash Patel reportedly took what's being called a VIP snorkel session at the USS Arizona Memorial at Pearl Harbor last summer. That's according to government emails obtained by the Associated Press, which says the FBI had not previously disclosed his visit. The ship sank during the 1941 attack by Japanese forces and currently entombs more than 900 sailors and Marines. It's considered one of the nation's most hallowed sites, and snorkeling and diving are largely off limits. But an FBI official said tours are routine and that Patel had been invited by the commanding general for what's being described as a, quote, historical tour to honor heroes who died on the USS Arizona. On Wall Street today, stocks posted solid gains thanks to some strong corporate earnings. The Dow Jones Industrial Average climbed back above the 50,000-point level today. The Nasdaq added more than 230 points to hit a new record. The S&P 500 also ended firmly higher. And Beyoncé, Taylor Swift, and Chaka Khan are among the artists whose works are being added to the National Recording Registry. All the single ladies, all the single ladies. Beyoncé's Single Ladies is one of 25 selections by the Library of Congress for what's also known as the National Playlist. Taylor Swift's album, 1989, Weezer's self-titled debut album, and Turn, Turn, Turn by the Byrds were also chosen. The recordings spanned 7 decades of music and were selected for their, quote, cultural, historical, or aesthetic importance to the nation's recorded sound heritage. And soul legend Clarence Carter has died.
17: One day, Papa called me to his dying bed. Put his hands on my shoulders and in tears he said, Patches, I'm depending on you, son.
1: Carter was an R&B mainstay in the 1960s and early 70s with hits like Patches, Slip Away, and the risque holiday favorite Backdoor Santa. The Alabama native grew up blind but gravitated to the guitar at an early age. He was known for his rich voice, bluesy guitar, and bawdy sense of humor. Carter's being remembered today as a towering figure in soul and blues. Clarence Carter was 90 years old. Still to come on the NewsHour, why the controversial Alligator Alcatraz camp for detained migrants is now expected to close. And the prestigious Bellevue Literary Review celebrates its 25th anniversary.
0: This is the PBS NewsHour from the David M. Rubenstein Studio at WETA in Washington, headquarters of PBS News.
1: The Supreme Court has once again extended access to the abortion pill mifepristone for now. Late today, the justices extended a pause on a lower court ruling that would have blocked telehealth prescriptions and mail distribution of mifepristone. To help explain what this means for people seeking the medicine and the legal fight still to come, I'm joined again by Mary Ziegler, professor at the University of California Davis School of Law. So, Mary Ziegler, there's been a lot of back and forth. Just to clarify for folks, what does this mean for access to the abortion pill?
18: Well, at the moment, it means that access is unchanged. So it's still available on the same terms that it was before. There's obviously some future legal uncertainty about whether that continues. But for now, we're in the status quo.
1: So this does allow litigation in lower courts to play out. I want to note Planned Parenthood issued a statement in response to today's ruling saying that the Supreme Court did the bare minimum with this ruling, but calling it a relief for patients seeking the pill. What does this mean about what happens next? Could this issue end up before the Supreme Court again? And do we have any idea which way they might go?
18: I mean, the short answer is it will inevitably end up before the Supreme Court again. This case will inevitably come back to the Supreme Court probably next year. And there are any number of other challenges to access to mifepristone that are moving through the lower courts as well, some of which are seeking to take the drug off the market altogether, not just to block telehealth access to it. So it's just a matter of time as to when the Supreme Court gets this case. And I think we're also quite likely to see lower courts trying to pause access potentially before the Supreme Court weighs in again. So this is just the tip of the iceberg. And that's not including the fact that we've now seen major changes at FDA with the resignation of Marty McCarry. So this is very much kind of a ongoing story, I think.
1: I want to point out Justices Clarence Thomas and Samuel Alito both wrote very strongly worded dissents in today's ruling, saying that they would have allowed the lower court ruling to go into effect. Alito went so far as to call this a scheme to undermine the court's earlier Dobbs decision that eliminated the constitutional right to abortion. What's notable to you about those dissents?
18: Well, Justice Alito clearly is pretty frustrated by the way mifepristone access has been guaranteed by shield laws, which is noteworthy because those cases too, these clashes between the states, could end up at SCOTUS. I was also struck by the fact that Justice Clarence Thomas called the drug manufacturers who mail mifepristone a criminal enterprise because of the Comstock Act, which is another argument that we're likely to see returned to the Supreme Court and one that could have ramifications for abortion access beyond just mifepristone. So the fact that we know that there are two justices already thinking in this way is pretty important going forward.
1: And just to remind people before we let you go, Mary Ziegler, about how widely used, commonly used mifepristone is, remind us how that is.
18: So 2/3 of all abortions in the United States involve mifepristone, and we know that well over a quarter of all abortions involve telehealth, and that may well be an undercount given that, of course, some of these procedures are considered illegal under this relevant state law. So this significant number of Americans who'd be affected by this one way or another.
1: All right. Mary Ziegler from the University of California Davis School of Law. Thank you for once again joining us. We appreciate your time.
18: Thanks for having me.

The Department of Transportation raised a few eyebrows this week after announcing that Secretary Sean Duffy, his wife, Fox News host Rachel Campos Duffy, and their children filmed a reality show that's set to be released online in the lead up to the nation's 250th anniversary. DOT says the Great American Road Trip was funded by a nonprofit, not taxpayers. But ethics watchdogs are concerned that several corporate sponsors who are regulated by the department also contributed funds. The program will show off some American landmarks filmed over a 7-month period.

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1: American politics.
2: I was just enjoying myself with my wife, and I get crying sisters in front of me.
1: Screaming matches.
3: You are a stupid woman. You know why? Oh.
1: Expensive drama.
4: I'm ashamed of myself.
1: And sometimes a hint of self-reflection.
4: What's normal for me is not normal for you.
1: American reality television has always promised spectacle on demand.
2: We're clear you're not welcome here, right?
1: Increasingly, American politics has too.
5: There's not a lot of reality to be found yet in reality television. And quite frankly, there's not a lot of reality to be found in politics. And so it's a very unholy union between two things that need serious overhauls.
1: Roxane Gay is a writer, cultural critic, and a keen observer of reality TV.
5: I wish more politicians understood the power of performance. The challenge is that that performance has to be backed up by real practice and substance. And there's a little disconnect there for some people.
3: You know you lie. We know you lie.
1: This year, several reality TV stars are hoping to bridge that divide. Betting that fame in front of the camera can translate into votes.
2: You're the biggest poser in this town.
1: Spencer Pratt, the love-to-hate villain on MTV's The Hills,
6: they let my home burn down,
1: launched his conservative challenge to Los Angeles Mayor Karen Bass after the Palisades wildfires destroyed his home last year.
3: Your breath stinks too.
1: Dr. Heavenly Kimes, the sharp-tongued dentist on Bravo's Married to Medicine,
7: it's time for a fighter who can deliver results,
1: is running for Congress as a Democrat in Georgia.
8: I wasted your time. Okay, cool.
1: And Luke Gulbronson is hoping to go from Bravo's summer house to the U.S. House.
9: I'm running to get Congress working for the people again.
1: Recently announcing his campaign to represent his home district in Minnesota.
9: I've been on reality TV. That's drama for show. What's happening in D.C. is real drama with real consequences.
1: He's running as a Democrat in a district that Donald Trump won by 14 points. The key for his campaign?
9: I had hockey.
1: Putting the focus on his roots, not his reality TV past.
9: I don't look at myself as a reality TV person. Obviously, for me, it was a part of my life. And it was a job. It gave me a platform, which I'm thankful for. But I'm just me. I'm just a normal kid who loves to swing a hammer and ride his motorcycles and spend time with his dog in the woods.
1: Celebrity and politics have always overlapped. Ronald Reagan went from Hollywood leading man to California governor to president. Arnold Schwarzenegger paused his action movie career for 2 terms in Sacramento.
10: I don't expect you to forgive me.
1: But the explosion of reality TV has created a far larger pool of quasi-famous faces with a direct line to their audience and a template for how far that fame can go. Before Donald Trump descended that golden escalator in 2015, setting a path toward the White House, he spent a decade on NBC's The Apprentice.
11: Welcome to the boardroom.
1: Building a larger-than-life persona watched weekly by millions of Americans.
11: You're fired.
1: It was a character, and it worked.
11: Everyone, go.
1: His successful campaign permanently changed the calculus for anyone with a camera and ambitions.
12: That kind of taught many other unconventional candidates that entertainment media is a great political capital to utilize.
1: Yoon-ji Kim is a political science professor at Columbia University and author of The American Mirage, How Reality TV Upholds the Myth of Meritocracy.
12: He built himself as a character of a successful businessman, of someone who can provide American dream for many Americans. And I think that kind of translates into his campaign of platforms and agenda later on in politics.
1: Mr. Trump isn't the only one who's made the transition.
13: Fit to live in a home.
1: Transportation Secretary Sean Duffy got his start on MTV's The Real World.
14: Nick, the tribe has spoken.
1: Washington Attorney General Nick Brown was one of the earliest castaways on Survivor.
15: It's tough to be a believer in the city.
1: Even Turning Point USA CEO Erica Kirk appeared on Summer House before marrying Charlie Kirk.
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1: And in Washington, D.C., public service is under the spotlight in new ways.
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19: Why you mean?
1: And is already giving politicians the paparazzi treatment.
20: Did you like the tweet that he put out today, like where he was
21: as I said, I've given you my answer.
1: And asking tough questions. Oh, these are

0: the Hill.
1: Real Housewives are flocking to Capitol Hill, too, lobbying on issues like HIV prevention and testifying about small businesses.
2: You lose sleep, you lose money, you lose hair.
3: That's the kind of thing where I do believe they can actually affect some change. And it does show that they have an awareness of the world around them. Anytime someone wants to advocate for the greater good from whatever position they have, it's a good thing.
4: It was a kind gesture.
5: It
4: I
5: was.
4: Did something.
1: But for those who want to make the transition from advocate to candidate, it can be hard to move beyond the television persona.
3: In general, I think people are voting for the character more than the candidate. And most people who would vote that way don't even know what the candidate stands for. These people are relying primarily on name recognition and personality recognition.
1: Which means candidates like Luke Gulbranson in Minnesota are focusing on the issues. He's emphasizing affordability.
6: Our healthcare system, people are paying more on copays, premiums, the cost of living. We're in a reckless war right now, so you feel it at the pump every time you have to get gas. Your everyday essentials are costing you more.
7: Welcome to Minnesota.
1: Gulbranson's reality TV past gave him a visibility boost at the start of his campaign, but there can also be a downside.
8: What is your issue with me?
1: Living your life on camera means everything is up for scrutiny.
6: I think we have to take ownership of who we are and things we do. That's how we grow as people. Regardless if it's reality TV or if it's just you out in your everyday life, you're not always right. Your ego doesn't have to be that big.
1: And cool. Moments like this.
9: You laughed at my boundary of like not texting me after
10: 9 o'clock. I'm sorry. I text my friends after 9 o'clock.
1: When a female castmate accused Gulbranson of not respecting her boundaries,
11: just admit that you love controlling females.
1: Become politically relevant as Congress once again grapples with sexual misconduct allegations that so far this year have forced two members to resign.
10: I don't like you.
1: We asked about it.
6: If you believe everything you see on reality TV, I got some oceanfront property on the Iron Range I can sell you.
9: What are you saying? We all saw with our eyes and ears what you did.
6: It's reality TV. It's I think there's a big difference between that and who you'll meet on the campaign trail.
1: Of course, the campaign trail sometimes ends in disappointment, and fame alone is no guarantee of victory. Caitlyn Jenner's run for California governor fizzled. Clay Aiken lost his congressional bid in North Carolina. And Sarah Palin completed the full loop from governor to vice presidential hopeful to reality star to failed congressional candidate.
3: Audiences tend to cement their favorite celebrities in their minds based on what they saw when they liked them or hated them the most. And they don't really create room for those people to grow. So it's both a blessing and a curse. And the successful candidates are going to have to find ways to show that that's not the whole of who I am.
4: I'm calling on Congress to fix this thing.
1: While the latest hopefuls continue to campaign,
12: thank you everyone for being here.
1: There's no doubt, win or lose, American politics is already becoming another reality show. For the PBS NewsHour, I'm Allie Rogan.

0: We're going to take a closer look now at the Trump administration's immigration policy, given some recent developments, from questions surrounding a controversial detention facility in Florida to new leadership at U.S. Border Patrol and ICE. Our White House correspondent, Liz Landers, joins us now. So, Liz, let's start with the reporting that Florida might shut down Alligator Alcatraz. This is that controversial detention facility in a remote area of the Florida Everglades. It's faced criticism over its treatment of detainees. What more do you know?
1: This is a highly controversial facility that opened up less than a year ago. And the New York Times and several other news outlets are saying that it's going to start winding down operations just in a few weeks at the start of June. There are about 1,400 current detainees there as of last month. And President Trump visited this facility last summer, touted its opening. But the Department of Homeland Security is sort of pushing back on this and saying in a statement to us that any reports that DHS is pressuring the state to cease operations at Alligator Alcatraz are false. Florida continues to be a valuable partner in advancing President Trump's immigration agenda, and DHS appreciates their support. Governor DeSantis has been asked about this in the last few days in press conferences in Florida, and he said yesterday that the state hasn't received definitive notice about the future of the facility and whether it'll close.
0: What about the conditions there? What's the latest reporting on that?
1: Immigration attorneys and advocates have said basically from the beginning that this was unfit for humans. Amnesty International's Amy Fisher spoke with us earlier today. She was the director of migrant rights there, and she has worked with some of the detainees there. This was her reaction to the news that this may shut down.
2: Everything about this detention facility was made to make people suffer, to make our immigrant friends and neighbors, you know, have no access to clean water or adequate food or adequate housing. We need to ensure that the people that are detained inside of Alligator Alcatraz are set free so that they can return home to their families, to their jobs, to their communities where they're needed. And what we need to see is accountability for what has happened inside.
1: One of the other issues with Alligator Alcatraz, too, has been the cost. The DeSantis administration has been spending more than $1 million a day to run this center, and there are some reimbursement issues with the federal government reimbursing the state of Florida. On top of that, Jeff, there are still lawsuits from environmental groups that are trying to close the facility because of its location in the Everglades.
0: And this is all unfolding as the administration is changing leadership at ICE and Border Patrol. What more do you know?
1: There are some shakeups that are happening in the last few days. Today, for example, the U.S. Border Patrol Chief Mike Banks stepped down. That was confirmed by the Department of Homeland Security. They told us in a statement they called this a second retirement because he'd worked at the agency before, had left during the Biden years, and had come back during this second Trump administration. They thanked him for his service. DHS also announced on Tuesday in a statement that they have a new ICE director. This person is David Venturella. He's a longtime ICE employee. He worked there in the Obama and the Bush administrations and then left. And most recently, he's been working for a private company called the GEO Group. Now, this contracts with the government on private prison and detention facilities. This comes to, Jeff, as DHS has seen a lot of leadership shakeup. Of course, Secretary Kristi Noem being replaced just a few months ago, and then Greg Bovino, another top immigration official, retiring recently, too.
0: So new leadership, but so far as we know, the approach hasn't changed. How is the administration looking to move ahead in the coming months?
1: Well, Trump's top immigration official has said that they're still pushing for these mass deportations. The border czar, Tom Homan, said this in some comments that he made last week. This was at the Border Security Expo in Phoenix, Arizona. And he said that the high number of these arrests and deportations is going to continue. Of course, this is something that President Trump campaigned on. He campaigned on deporting a million people a year. Here's what Homan said. He said, quote, if you think last year's historic number is good, wait till next year and we'll have 10,000 more agents on the border. You ain't seen blank yet. Mass deportations are coming. Jeff, this comes, though, as we are moving into a heavily contested midterm cycle, and President Trump has really seen his immigration polling numbers drop, despite this being one of his signature issues. The president has been asked about this issue in particular after what we saw in the winter in Minneapolis, where two American citizens were killed in the streets by immigration officials. And Trump said at the time of lessons learned, I learned that maybe we can use a little bit of a softer touch. So we'll see going forward, Jeff.
0: Liz Landers, our thanks to you as always.
1: Of course.

0: Three doctors, two poets, and a fiction writer walk into a windowless hospital conference room. Not the start of a joke, but of a prestigious journal, Bellevue Literary Review, now celebrating its 25th anniversary. Our senior arts correspondent, Jeffrey Brown, reports for our ongoing coverage of the intersection of health and arts, part of our Canvas series.
1: As it turned out, rehab centers like Young Stroke Survivors, they liven up the place.
2: On a recent afternoon, more than a dozen writers took to this stage.
1: We talked about suspicious rashes, aches and pains we were all afraid to tell anyone about.
2: Reading works on the themes of illness, recovery, and discovery.
3: The specialist's recommendations were clear. Removal of all the parts of me that made me, biologically at least, a woman.
2: The gathering, Lunch and Literature at New York City Winery, was a collaboration between the nonprofit Writers Read and Bellevue Literary Review.
4: The medical system beckons. It's safe. We'll guide your child across the glass bridge, but your eyes and your emotions, they see only the abyss.
2: Dr. Danielle Offrey is the founding editor-in-chief of BLR, as it's known, and was a contributor to this event, time to celebrate its quarter-century anniversary.
5: There's lots of writing about health out there, but most of it is very prescriptive. You know, top 10 tips for your asthma or diabetes.
6: Yeah.
5: But not a lot dealing with what it feels like to be ill.
6: The experience.
5: The vulnerability of illness is so intense and universal.
2: Offrey is a clinical professor of medicine at NYU and attending physician at Bellevue, a large public safety net hospital in Manhattan. And it was here that she and colleagues first had the idea to start a small, informal collection of writing.
5: We took out a one-line call for submissions, you know, poetry, fiction, nonfiction about health, illness, and healing. And we got 1,000 submissions in the first just couple of weeks. Like, it just poured in. This was paper submissions.
6: This surprised you?
5: It surprised me, but didn't surprise me, because I think that our medical system does not deal with an entire aspect of what it means to be ill, to go from the sort of land of the healthy to the land of the sick. Mm. That whole journey, we don't talk about that at all.
2: Many years and 50 issues later, it's an unlikely literary success, publishing short stories, poetry, and essays by a wide range of contributors, medical practitioners, and others, including work by then-emerging writers like Celeste Ng. The journal has also grown into a larger literary arts organization with events, writing workshops, and more.
7: Writing enabled me to take a step back from the nursing and process.
2: Siobhan McKenna, who worked as a traveling nurse during the COVID pandemic, was published by BLR in 2024, writing of her experience caring for people at the end of life.
7: Growing up, I had a lot of anxieties about death and dying, and I wanted to be able to face that in a really intimate manner and see that process and demystify it a little bit.
6: What does the writing do for you?
7: The writing allows me to see the humanity in my patients, because when you're in an ICU or even in an outpatient clinic, you're not always able to take the time you need to reflect on the patient as also a person in that moment. So writing allows me to process those emotions and feel what I couldn't necessarily feel in real time.
2: There is, of course, a grand tradition of doctor writers that includes Russian playwright Anton Chekhov and American poet William Carlos Williams.
8: I'm addicted to patients. I can't do without them.
2: More recently, Oliver Sacks and novelist and memoirist Abraham Verghese. At the recent reading, pediatrician Vidya Viswanathan wrote of her experience as a doctor parent.
9: To her, a button battery was just another toy. Not poison. But the pediatrician in me screamed, "You're losing time." The thought of the battery burning through Leika's esophagus was paralyzing.
2: She says storytelling is integral to her job as a physician.
10: A big part of it is learning how to listen and how to make a space where a patient feels comfortable sharing their story. So, you know, if I come in the room and I'm not approachable and I'm not ready to listen, then I might miss a big part of what could lead me to the right diagnosis. So in many ways, the storytelling of the parent or the child is as important as the work I'm doing in managing their condition.
2: BLR has also been a home for all who interact with the medical system.
11: I remember the chronically ill mother I wasn't ready to become.
2: Rebecca Demian is author of Chronic, a memoir about her experience with endometriosis, a chronic disease that can cause severe pelvic pain during periods.
12: It's a very personal, like, intimate thing to write about illness, to write about pain, you know, to write about emotions. Even though they're oftentimes experienced by other people, you know, it's still kind of an uncomfortable topic. But it started with a few little essays that I had published here and there, and people would reach out and they would send me emails and they'd be like, I'm so glad you wrote about this. So even though I might be reluctant, it's something that I feel better about once I talk to other people and they come up and they share their own experiences.
6: Does the writing about it end up helping you as doctor or me as patient, or is it about processing the experience?
5: All of the above. The experience of people who write, for sure, they find that grappling on the page with this is very helpful for them to sort out their experiences. But then people read and say, oh, that's what I experienced, or that's how I was feeling.
2: From its origins in a windowless hospital conference room, BLR now receives some 5,000 submissions a year. Danielle Offrey says there's plenty of writing yet to be shared.
5: Illness never goes out of style. There's always a new set of people getting sick and dealing with, you know, those same diseases again. Cancer is new for every single person, right? And every new medical student, every new nursing student who faces their first patient who dies is grappling with that. So it's always there.
2: For the PBS NewsHour, I'm Jeffrey Brown at Bellevue Hospital in New York.

0: 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That is on our Instagram.
1: And that's the NewsHour for tonight. I'm Jeff Bennett.
0: And I'm Amna Nawaz. 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
4: 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Sunny and warm through the weekend, highs in the low to mid 80s, isolated showers and thunderstorms Monday and Tuesday.
5: I'm Lee Seacamp. This is No Small Endeavor, exploring what it means to live a good life.
6: I mean, a lot of what I wanted to do in this book is just tell different kinds of stories. And I wanted to normalize things being hard or things being unfulfilling, that's okay.
5: That's Anglican priest and author Tish Harrison Warren talking about her most recent book, What Grows in Weary Lands.
6: When I was younger, the notion of getting stuck somewhere was terrifying to me. But I have sort of come to see in my midlife, if you refuse to get stuck, what that means is we'll never develop depth.
5: We talk about burnout in the digital age and the ancient wisdom that has helped her navigate a season of spiritual drought.
6: Learning to walk towards the difficulty of that instead of fleeing from it, those are the muscles we have to develop.
5: All coming right.
7: From NPR News, I'm Giles Snyder. The Supreme Court today kept the status quo when it comes to the abortion pill mifepristone. NPR's Selena Simmons-Duffin says the justices put a stay on a lower court's ruling while the legal process plays out.
8: The case is Louisiana versus the Food and Drug Administration. The state challenged FDA rules that allow mifepristone to be prescribed remotely. A panel of judges on the Fifth Circuit Court of Appeals ordered an end to telemedicine access to mifepristone on May 1st. Two drug makers filed for emergency relief at the Supreme Court. Nearly 2 weeks later, the justices have stayed that Fifth Circuit ruling pending appeal. Justices Samuel Alito and Clarence Thomas dissented. That means telemedicine abortion remains available as it was. Reproductive rights advocates celebrated the decision, although they noted it's temporary. There's more to come with this case, and several other legal challenges to telemedicine abortion are underway. Selena Simmons-Duffin, NPR News, Washington.
7: President Trump and Chinese leader Xi Jinping met in Beijing today, discussing the war in Iran, global trade, and energy security. But NPR's Tamara Keith reports it does not appear that the talks yielded any significant progress.
9: On Thursday, Trump and Xi held a bilateral meeting that for a time included CEOs from top U.S. corporations. Then in the evening at a formal banquet, the two leaders toasted each other and the relationship between their nations. Trump made clear he wants this visit to be the start of a longer dialogue.
10: Tonight it is my honor to extend an invitation to you and Madam Peng to visit us at the White House this September 24th.
9: Before Trump heads to the airport, the leaders are set to take a friendship photo and share a bilateral tea and lunch. No deals have been announced yet, but there's still time. Tamara Keith, NPR News, Beijing.
7: Trump and Xi are to meet again before Trump returns to Washington as tensions rise near the Strait of Hormuz. A ship anchored off the United Arab Emirates was seized and taken toward Iran. Another was attacked and sank near the coast of Oman. Senators passed a resolution today to withhold their own pay during future government shutdowns. NPR's Ava Berger reports the move brings them in line with most federal employees who receive back pay only when the government reopens.
11: The resolution was approved by voice without any senators objecting. Senator John Kennedy, the Louisiana Republican, called his measure a, quote, shared sacrifice with other federal employees who miss paychecks.
12: It's got to stop. Shutting down government should not be our default solution to our refusal to work out our issues.
11: Congress reopened the Department of Homeland Security last month after the agency went unfunded for more than 70 days. Kennedy's measure, which won't apply to House members, will take effect after the midterm elections. Ava Berger, NPR News, the Capitol.
7: This is NPR News. The latest in the race to enact new congressional maps comes out of Louisiana. State senators have passed a new map that would eliminate a majority black district, giving Republicans a chance to win an additional seat in the November midterm elections. The plan now goes to the Louisiana House for consideration. In South Carolina, a special legislative session on redistricting starts tomorrow. The Supreme Court's decision weakening the Landmark Voting Rights Act has led to a wave of redistricting efforts in the South. A new study warns that multiple games at the upcoming Men's Soccer World Cup are likely to be held during dangerously hot weather. The World Cup kicks off in June, NPR's Rebecca Hersher reports.
13: This year's tournament runs from June 11th through July 19th in the U.S., Canada, and Mexico. There will be 104 matches. A new analysis by climate scientists at Imperial College London finds that the weather during five of those matches is likely to be dangerously hot and humid. Miami is a particular hot spot because its stadium is not covered and does not have air conditioning. The World Cup final, held outside New York City in July, is also at high risk. FIFA says it's addressing heat risk by allowing players and officials to take extra water breaks and allowing fans to bring sealed water bottles into stadiums during the hottest matches, as well as other measures. Rebecca Hersher, NPR News.
7: The major financial markets in Asia largely down after the S&P 500 set a new record high for a second straight day, and the Dow finished above 50,000 for the first time since the Iran war began. This is NPR News.
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5: I'm Lee Seacamp. This is No Small Endeavor, exploring what it means to live a good life.
6: Part of the reason I write is it is the way that I figure out my own life. It's the way I figure out what I believe and who I am and what I think. And I feel like normal people can kind of talk to a friend. I have to write 60 to 80,000 words and then edit it down over 2 years. And then I'm like, okay, I kind of know what I think now.
5: That's Anglican priest and author Tish Harrison Warren talking about the process of writing her most recent book entitled What Grows in Weary Lands. Back in 2023, after 2 years of writing a weekly column on faith and public discourse at the New York Times, she had decided it was time for a change.
6: It was an interesting experience leaving because I feel like I was so exposed in good ways and in bad. I mean, there was a lot of really intense public attacks on me and threats and just the state of public discourse around religion right now and the way that that interweaves with politics in, I think, really unhealthy ways. That was exhausting.
5: Tired of the controversy and the intense rhythm of a weekly column, Tish was excited about having the time to take on new projects. She was under contract with a publisher for a new book, but the more she wrote, the less she could focus, and there seemed to be something more important demanding her attention.
6: I was having this, my own kind of personal internal struggle with my life and just feeling like things that have been creatively fruitful and life-giving, relationships that had been life-giving, experiences with God and prayer that have been life-giving, those kinds of experiences suddenly felt really empty and difficult and arduous in a way that they hadn't before. And so I was really just trying to figure out what the heck is happening with me, and spent a lot of time reading about burnout. This issue kept arising in my own life and in my friends, my community. And so I actually went back to the publisher and said, can I write a totally different book?
5: And in this way, her 2-year exploration of burnout and weariness began. In her formidable research, she dove into ancient Christian practice to discover what the earliest so-called desert mothers and fathers might have to say about the habits and mindsets that can anchor us in times of doubt and difficulty.
6: These crazy men and women that I write about in the book, these crazy monks out in the desert, they are a little bit punk rock in the sense that they were questioning the values of their culture. They definitely were a subculture, and they were leaving to devote their lives entirely to learning how to become who they were meant to be, like being the fullness of a human being.
5: The kinds of things she discovered might surprise you. Some of it surprised me. Like a 5th century Syrian monk who lived on top of a 60-foot pillar, perhaps just to get some peace and quiet, to a practice of wisdom and fortitude that can help us navigate burnout and confusion in our own distraction-filled lives.
6: Patience, perseverance, resilience, as a culture, these are not virtues we talk about a lot. They're not very sexy. They're not cool. They're not as cool as other virtues like courage or justice. And I just wanted to make space for the need for these in our culture and what it would look like to cultivate them.
5: Today, my conversation with Tish Harrison Warren. Tish Harrison Warren, welcome back to No Small Endeavor.
6: I'm so glad to be back.
5: Lovely to have you back. And congratulations on the new book. And I was wondering if there's a sort of perverse irony in the sense that your way of dealing with your burnout is to write a new book.
6: Absolutely. Yeah. I mean, writers, we have a lot of perverse ironies in our life. But yeah, the burnout really started way before I wrote the book. So it wasn't the immediate response to burnout. There had been a long season of weariness before I started writing. And I was working at the New York Times, which was an intense and busy and big kind of all-consuming job. So actually, compared to writing about faith for the New York Times every week, in the first year I worked there, I wrote 48 out of 51 weeks. Writing a book was actually quite spacious and slow compared to that.
5: So when you encountered the desert fathers and mothers, for those who are unfamiliar with who these folks are, why don't you give a brief description of what gave rise to these communities and what you found compelling in them?
6: So the desert fathers and mothers are these men and women, and it was as many women as men, in fact, more women, from about the 3rd to the 5th centuries, literally went out to the desert, particularly around Egypt, but also Syria, other parts of the Middle East, and moved out of cities, out of civilization, which was wildly countercultural at the time. I mean, it's countercultural now to leave civilization, but at this time, I mean, the desert was this place that was understood as spiritually dark, but also physically. I mean, we're in a time where things are dangerous. We don't have locks on our door. We don't have electric light. So they go out. They lived in caves or small huts and spent their lives in rhythms of prayer and work. They often lived by themselves, but little communities began to form of all these individual men and women living by themselves but near one another. And they had no idea they were birthing movement, but they ended up essentially birthing all of Western monasticism. I mean, the concept of monk and someone who gives their life to Ora et Labora, prayer and work, arose from these early communities. But at the time, they were just like wild. And so they ended up becoming spiritual celebrities in their own time, influencers, if you will, of the third through the fifth century.
5: And some of them certainly were far out. I mean, you have Simon the Stylite somehow living on the top of a 60-foot pillar or something.
6: Yeah. He built a pillar, and there's debate about why he did that. Like, you know, there was a notion at the time that spirits were kind of in the air. So was he like literally ascending? But most people think he was living in a cave and he was fine with that. And he got so kind of well known that all these pilgrims and travelers kept coming to ask him for advice. And he went out to the desert to try to practice solitude. And it got so hectic, all these like spiritual seekers coming to him, that he literally like built a pillar to be left alone. But totally crazy. I mean, there's so much in the desert fathers and mothers that I still don't know what to do with. Yeah. I mean, there was a lot that I left out of this book because I'm like, that's just a wild and crazy story. Yet there's these moments in their writing where they feel so contemporary. I mean, they write about doubt. They write about irritation and boredom. They write about conflict. They write about dealing with anger and jealousy inside of themselves. They were really open and vulnerable about their own kind of struggles. They're even like a little funny at times in a funny, self-deprecating way. I mean, it was just so interesting to me that they wrote so much about boredom and they wrote so much about the sense of God's distance, even though they were living such, you know, kind of spiritually radical lives. And they wrote about things like weariness and what we would call burnout. They just wrote about it so often and in such human ways that it felt like something that a friend would say, but a really wise friend.
5: Yeah. At one point you say they're akin to advanced research scientists into the human condition. And I like that description just in the sense that they're genuinely trying to make sense of how we humans experience life and how not to grow captured by the things that can so easily capture us, perhaps. So when you're navigating this, I think it's really interesting that you kind of juxtapose the way they look at life and the way they just accept the long, hard slog that the spiritual life often is to some sort of effective or maybe affectatious way of thinking about spirituality. And you even say early in the book that maybe the tradition of American revivalism has done a great deal of damage to our notions of the spiritual life. But I don't know, unpack that for us a little bit.
6: About revivalism specifically, I think revivalism was a movement that worked its way through different centuries, 17th and then 18th century in the United States, 19th century as well. But the idea of faith in America is so shaped by a particular feeling or a particular sort of spiritual experience. And consumerism has melded with faith so much in the United States, in the Western world, really, that it can be really difficult to separate genuine faith from the consumeristic industrial complex of faith. And so those things can meld together to say, hey, you need to be having this particular experience of God or life or faith or relationships. And if you're not, buy my book or listen to my podcast or take this course or go to a new church or find a new faith. And it was interesting to me, these monks had such a profound dedication to patience, talking about the advanced research scientist. I mean, I say that in the context of them going out to the desert, and they did it to kind of flee sin, right? Or to flee like the temptations of civilization. And then they got out there and they realized they brought them right with them, that you can't get away, that the temptation is not something outside of us, or the problems of this world are not something outside of us, but that they're inside of us too. And so there's this great story that actually didn't make the book of a monk that was living in community and struggled so much with anger. And so everyone around him was just irritating him. And so he decided to be a hermit. So he left his community so that he would be free of anger. And he was by himself in a cave, and he went to get water, had to walk a long way to get water, came back. And when he did, he stumbled and the water basin tipped over and the water poured out. And he got so angry, he kicked it and broke it. And he said at that moment, he realized, because he was all alone, he realized the anger was not because of other people, but the anger was inside himself. So he picked up and went back and lived with the community that he had left.
5: You've got somebody else, and you quote them as saying, if a trial comes upon you in the place where you live, do not leave that place. Wherever you go, you find that what you are running from is ahead of you.
6: Yeah, that idea was picked up by Benedict a lot to say almost something very similar in his role. But that was from the Desert Fathers and Mothers. They kind of discovered, oh, the problem wasn't civilization. And so they ended up spending so much time going, well, where does this anger come from? Where does jealousy come from? Where does boredom come from? Where does resentment or unforgiveness come from? And then how does one respond to that? And so in a really early, early kind of primitive way, they were truly kind of like thinking deeply and researching about what is a human being? Why do we have the emotions and responses that we have? And thinking about what is wisdom? Like, what is the wise response then to anger? What is the wise response to boredom and to frustration? And so going back to what you were saying about revivalism, this high view of patience, this expectation that life actually isn't going to be hopping from bliss to bliss, even that like the spiritual life is not meant to be hopping from bliss to bliss. They had this huge value for what in the historic Christian tradition would be called fortitude. We don't use the word fortitude very much anymore, but we would now call that like resilience.

0: as well, another thread that kind of runs throughout is your suggestion that we might do a lot better of thinking about faith not as assent to intellectual propositions, but as much more akin to a craft. And then you can begin to see the necessity of fortitude, of sticking with it, that anybody who does a craft, it takes a lifetime, right?
1: Yeah, well, for me, it was so powerful because, you know, I went through this season, this comes out of a season where relationships felt hard, friendships felt hard, parenting felt hard, work, creative work felt hard, and faith felt hard. I told my husband, I'm an Anglican priest, so it's kind of bad when you're an Anglican priest and faith is feeling hard, but prayer felt like the line had gone dead. It just, there was a sense of unfulfillment there. And I think because of American faith, religion and revivalism, I wasn't sure what to do with that. I didn't know, does that mean you leave? Does that mean I like find a different faith? Am I doing something wrong? So the notion of faith as a craft, as a writer, I kind of learned pretty early on that my feeling about this craft would change pretty dramatically day to day, week to week, and year to year. That there would be times where this art that I do for my living and as a way to figure out the world, at times feels like really fun and really fruitful. And that's what gets you kind of started. Most writers at one point love writing, you know, but I've been around enough and have enough friends that are writers that I know that everybody gets to places where they think, I mean, can I just like dig ditches for a living? Why am I doing this? There's not a particular feeling that one's supposed to have as a writer. And actually, there's so much focus on quote unquote flow and that flow state where you're like at the top of your game and words are flowing from you, or in athletics, it's like it's effortless and frictionless. And those are beautiful moments, but they're so rare. And so to actually sustain a craft or a practice or, you know, an athletic endeavor, you can't really shoot for those. Like, it's the practice. It's this repetitive habit of being and doing. And if you ever do get to that sort of euphoric moment of flow, first of all, you never can control it. You never know when it's coming. And it's by like weeks and weeks and years of just these small practices where it seems like nothing is happening or there's not much progress. Anne Lamott famously says what it takes to be a writer, butt in chair, start anywhere, do it badly, get butt back in chair. You know, this like getting this like constant sort of repetition of practice. I identified with that as a writer and I kind of used it as a metaphor to talk about faith, like whatever spiritual experience is kind of the euphoria. I think that we tend to sell faith on that experience. But what faith actually looks like is so quiet and so daily and so butt in chair, metaphorically.

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2: During a summit here in China, President Trump stopped by a centuries-old landmark called the Temple of Heaven. His limousine also rolled past some of the wilder skyscrapers built in recent years. What does the architecture of Beijing reveal about a changing China? We'll look around on the next Morning Edition from NPR News.
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4: The city gives Winn-Dixie $12 million to stay in Jacksonville, even as some locals fight to keep grocery stores in their community. We talk about that and all the week's headlines on the next First Coast Connect.
0: Hello, friends. Lee Seacamp here. 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

0: Welcome back to No Small Endeavor, exploring what it means to live a good life. I'm Lee C. Camp. If you're just joining us, our guest today is Anglican priest and author Tish Harrison Warren. We're discussing her newest book, What Grows in Weary Lands. You spend some time talking about St. John of the Cross and his notion of the dark night of the soul, and how he's pointing us towards the alternate ways one could think about the spiritual life in terms of it could be a pursuit of, you know, we put this in scare quotes, spiritual pleasure, or the pursuit of that which is good in and of itself or in and of God's self.
1: Yeah, so he was talking about this idea of the dark night of the soul, which I had misunderstood to mean like when really bad stuff happens, like when you're walking through grief or tragedy. But that's not primarily how he uses it. He doesn't necessarily mean that it is deepest suffering. He's talking about a stage in the life of faith where he said you kind of begin in what he calls the illumination, where you experience, he calls it the sweetness. It's that newness. And we have this, I think we have this in the life of faith. We have this in relationships. We have this with exciting new projects. Things feel exciting. They feel fruitful. They at times feel like electric. And in the historic language of the Christian tradition, we are full of consolation. And then we move to this place where essentially it's almost like on a bike when the resistance is turned up, when you like go up a gear, it gets harder to pedal. And it's the same idea, is that the dark night of the soul kind of turns up the resistance. God, John of the Cross would say, removes the subjective experience of God's presence. And that is not meant as an abandonment per se, but it is meant to sort of wean us off of an addiction to kind of what we think the spiritual life should feel like, or what we think God should behave like, and allow us to sort of seek God for God's own self. He talks about the dark night of the soul as this time of doubt, deep doubt, this time of, he calls it aridity, drawing from the desert fathers and mothers, the idea of arid, like when things feel like they're not growing. And he says this is part of the maturation process of the spiritual life, one may argue, of a human being. And he says when this happens, people will say it's because you are doing something wrong, it's because you're not holy enough, whatever. It's because you need to cheer up. It's your disposition. You're not chipper enough. But he actually saw this as this like super important stage, and that without that, we cannot become who we're meant to be.
0: In our world, the contemporary world, freedom is typically thought of as disburdenment, being free from difficulty. And yet you're pointing us to a different sort of way of narrating life and a sort of deeper acceptance of maturity means some sort of embrace of burden or embrace of limits or embrace of the fact that we're mortal and finite. Is that fair?
1: Yeah, absolutely. I am talking a lot about embracing limits, and I am also talking a lot about embracing the arduous good. This is a phrase I use again and again in the book. I think we have such a high value in our culture, whether or not this is articulated, it's the water we swim in of ease and of convenience, of efficiency. And not just that, but I think social media, I think the good life as portrayed on Instagram, it's a life that is frictionless. But there's this concept, I draw it from Thomas Aquinas, of the arduous good, which is that the things that give our life profound meaning are often difficult. Binge watching on Netflix is not difficult. It is easy. It is a life of ease. I can DoorDash and have food to me that I did not have to make or harvest, and I can sit and numb out but there's a lack of meaning there. So I think our culture is really addicted to ease, but really, really lacking meaning. And I think that's a lot of the crisis that we see in our political world is lack of meaning. I think a lot of what drives our profound sense of loneliness is also this idea that we have a hard time with the arduous good. I don't think we have a great category in our culture for arduous goods, that there can be things that are really, really good, but that they actually do make your life more difficult, that they make things more risky or at least less easy. But that that's actually like the good stuff, and learning to walk towards that and towards the limits of that, towards the difficulty of that, instead of fleeing from it, I think is so countercultural. But I also think those are the muscles we have to develop.
0: You also talk about how, and I was thinking about this because I had a student who's, you know, middle of life age, and she was accepting that she had to grieve that certain decisions that she had made when she was younger to do good work, what she thought was good work as a 20-something year old, meant that she had hemmed herself in certain ways. You directly address that and say, this is what it means to take life seriously, is that you can't do everything, and you necessarily in some ways kind of paint yourself into a corner because you have to make some sort of choices.
1: Yeah, I do talk about that. I talk about when I was younger, in my 20s, the notion of getting stuck somewhere was terrifying to me. Or settling, the idea of settling. I don't use that language in the book, but I have sort of come to see in my midlife, if you refuse to get stuck, what that means is we'll never develop depth. You can't develop roots. You can't develop deep relationships, because whatever decision you make, you're deciding against something else. And so you get to midlife and you realize, oh, there are doors closed to me. There are paths that I didn't explore. And life is limited. I'm limited. Time is limited. I don't think that that is scary anymore. I think that that actually is like when the good stuff starts. It's like when where the treasure is buried. The word for patience in Arabic comes from the same root as the word to be confined. And there's something about this

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1: You involve grief, and I think it's worth this person that you're talking to grieving that, but to also recognize that there's a gift also in the limitations of our lives that limits our a profound way of being human.
2: Yeah, you quote Thomas Merton quoting an anonymous desert father saying, the reason why we do not get anywhere is that we do not know our limits, which is a constructive way to put it, right? If we refuse ever to limit ourselves, if we refuse to ever accept our finitude and the fact that in some way we have to practice stability or we have to stay in some place, then we really don't ever get anywhere. I appreciate that sort of reminder of there is a grief, but there's also just simple reality, right? That to accomplish anything in life, we don't do it as unlimited, unboundaried creatures of some sort, but as very boundaried and very limited mortal creatures.
1: But I do think the technology we use, and particularly Instagram, social media, these sorts of things do have messages that life should feel frictionless, that limits are things to be overcome, and that we should never feel sort of stuck or bound. I mean, a lot of what I wanted to do in this book is just tell different kinds of stories, and I wanted to normalize things being hard or things being unfulfilling, that's okay. that is normal. And that's the craft of learning faith, the craft of learning love, the craft of learning to be human, that is meant to be leaned into and not avoided.

You're listening to No Small Endeavor and our episode with Tish Harrison Warren. If you missed a portion of this interview or would like to have access to the complete unabridged version, you can follow our podcast wherever you listen. Coming up is a short break followed by our discussion on the reason Tish left the New York Times, giving up the illusion of control and the invitation to deepen rather than fix our lives.

0: Inflation soars and President Trump shrugs it off. 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Also, the redistricting fight has Democrats worried, and what the U.S. response to hantavirus tells us about our readiness for the next pandemic. We round up the news next time on 1A.
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0: Welcome back to No Small Endeavor, exploring what it means to live a good life. I'm Lee C. Camp. If you're just joining us, our guest today is Anglican priest and author Tish Harrison Warren. We're discussing her newest book, What Grows in Weary Lands. So here you were several years ago, columnist at the New York Times. I would assume surely there were parts about that that were just delightful and wonderful and exciting.
1: Oh, it was awesome. Yeah. Yes, it was such a dream job in lots of ways. Yeah.
0: What did you learn out of that experience of having this kind of dream job? And how does that relate to your experience of lack of fulfillment or some sort of sense of being burned out?
1: Yeah, I don't know. I'm still processing that in a lot of ways. I'm still processing that season. And the decision to leave was really, really hard. I learned so much from it that I need to sort of like put down on paper or talk about. This could become a therapy session between you and I. But it is interesting. I mean, when you're at the Times, everybody answers your call when you call them. No matter who it is, you can just say, I'm with the New York Times, and they will talk to you. And it was an interesting experience leaving. But I don't think there was sort of like one thing that I learned from that. In some ways, I have way more faith. I mean, my experience with the Times as an institution was actually quite good. And it gives me a lot of hope for the ability of institutions to actually kind of seek to have diverse voices within them. I think the New York Times has not done that perfectly, but they are doing that, which I appreciate in a lot of ways. But I think I'm worried about the state of discourse in American life in a way that I've not been worried about that in my lifetime. So I think things are pretty bad in terms of how we talk to each other. I also learned how much I love small things in my life. I mean, some really amazing things happen in the New York Times, and you get to talk to cool people and you get invitations to cool things. But I mean, part of why I left, and I feel like this is like horribly unfeminist to admit, but it was the truth, is that when I started, my youngest son was 1 year old. And it was my last year with him before he started kindergarten. We were coming up on that. He was 4. And I just had this deep, desperate sense to be with him in ways that being always under deadline made really hard for me. And so when I left, I had the sweetest, loveliest year with him. But not just that. I mean, I wrote a lot about religion in America. And so I wrote a lot about the church. And I remember one time writing this piece about what the church is in the United States, what it should be. It was kind of this idealistic notion of we care for our neighbors. It's a community that is like deeply embodied in a place with a people where we're like loving our neighbors that have real faces and like helping the unhoused and giving food to those that are hungry and like working for the refugee and like this idea. I was writing these kinds of things. And then I had an actual friend in my church who was sick, and I wanted to bring them soup. And I didn't have time to bring them soup because I was under deadline in writing this thing. And I just thought, how ironic that I'm writing this abstracted thing about what the church should be. And because of that, I don't have capacity in my life to like do the thing. And so I think that I'm more skeptical of abstract ideas helping. And I'm really, really looking for embodied reality and like practices and smallness. I have very good friends who are working for the New York Times, and I think they're doing really good and important things. So this may completely have to do with the season of life I'm in. But I think the repair that is needed in culture right now begins small. And it begins with kind of local institutions, and it begins with knowing actual neighbors, making real soup and bringing it to real people. And I do want to keep writing because I just think I'm a writer and can't get away from that. But I also want the things I'm writing about, particularly faith, to not be abstracted ideas, and certainly not to be sociological ideas about the way the evangelical vote is swaying elections or something. I want it to be enfleshed And so that, I think that's something that was birthed in me

0: One of the ways that I can imagine someone objecting to your description of the spiritual life might be, what are you asking of us? You're asking us to kind of grit our teeth and get on through it, and that life is a vale of tears, and buck up and accept this is the way it is? Is that a fair critique or no?
1: Well, I start the book by talking about weariness and our culture of weariness and our culture of burnout. But then I do talk about this idea of resilience, this idea that the desert fathers and mothers had of staying in your cell, which is the place that they prayed and worked. And so it was this real notion of like staying at it, staying at your rhythms of prayer, staying in the place you're with the people you're with. So there was this kind of call to resilience. And then I was worried that readers would stop after chapter 3, because that first part is this sort of like, stay where you are, just grit it out, which I do not think is, first of all, I don't think that is how we build resilience. I don't think it's effective. And secondly, I certainly don't think it is the Christian understanding of perseverance or resilience. And so I do not think that's what the Desert Fathers and Mothers were aiming at. So I sort of start there. And then I move to say like, okay, so is this stoicism, which has become really popular in our culture, the kind of stoic notion of you just stick with it and you just do it. And I make a distinction between resilience and perseverance and stoicism. And there's a lot of ways we can tease out that distinction. I think there's two chief ideas. Number one is hope. I think hope transforms our understanding of resilience and perseverance, because stoicism is sort of like you just get through it. There is no redemption to be had. Or if there is redemption, it's partial redemption that comes from your own will, from your own sort of gutting it out.
0: Maybe from not being thrown around by your own emotions.
1: But right.
0: That's maybe the extent of it.
1: Yeah. But there's no notion that things will be made new, that things will be repaired, that there is actually like a hope outside of us, and that we can carry hope for ourselves, but also for others, for our communities. So I think hope really changes the idea of patience. It turns endurance into expectation. And so I talk a lot about hope and the Christian ideas of hope, especially from the fathers and mothers. But I also think this idea of grace is transformative, that our life is not ultimately on our shoulders to get right or figure out or kind of scissor hold together by our own strength, even strength of perseverance, but that we receive it as a gift. And so within that, we can receive the arduous good, as you said, but we also receive delight and we also receive beauty. Our life isn't ours to perfect or to save. The culture, the country isn't ours to save. But that there is this sense, I talk in the book about being wholehearted, that you can kind of wholeheartedly give yourself to something, but be lighthearted at the same time. And I do think that the way that we hold that together, wholeheartedness with lightheartedness, is grace, is this gift of that we can really embrace something, but that at the end of the day, it's not on us to have a perfect body and a perfect soul and a perfect mind to make our life work, but that we can kind of receive what comes to us as a gift. So those are ways. I do think if you read only the first part of my book, you could come away with a sort of stoic understanding. And I do not want it to feed that. There's a pretty big, in chapter 4, there's a pretty big pivot where I say like, there is a way that you can read everything I've said to this point of stoicism, and this is how it's different. And that's kind of the rest of the whole book, which is 4 more chapters.
0: We've talked about Dorothy Day a number of times on No Small Endeavor, but for those who are unfamiliar, one of the greatest, in my mind, one of the greatest of American saints, we might say, in the 20th century, who was deeply involved in the life of the poorest of the poor and those on the receiving end of the worst that American life had to offer, and was always in the thick of it, just remarkable human being. And yet, as you said, she talked about the duty of delight and that it's crucial that we don't give up on delight and beauty, which I just find so helpful. That relates to your second notion there on grace, that if we lean into that, that kind of makes space for showing grace to ourselves, right? Of learning to relax and even seeing maybe relaxing as a sort of spiritual exercise.
1: Yeah, I mean, this goes back to the idea of limits, is that there is this sort of blessedness in going, we are limited, we can't do it all, and we need rest. But also, even in ways like, we will fail at things, and there can be this joyful embrace of our limits. If our life is not all on our shoulders, there can be a stillness that comes from it not being entirely in our hands to perfect the world or to perfect ourselves. I do not think that keeps us in a place of apathy or inaction. I actually think if it is all on our shoulders, that creates a lot of paralysis and fear and anxiety. And as we are able to sort of accept our limitations, accept the limitations of ourselves as individuals, of our government, of our culture, that there is a freedom that frees us up to do then what we can, to do the work we can do, and to do that knowing that it is partial and it is limited, and that that's okay, you know.
0: What's this looked like for you in just very practical terms in daily rhythms of life, or how has it informed your work in the world?
1: I mean, one of the ways really practically is that I have for a long time kept a Sabbath. And that is this sort of temporal way of saying, like, that's all I'm going to do this week. And that's going to have to be enough. And particularly when I worked for the New York Times, my piece would come out on Sunday and I would try not to look at it. Everything was in. There was nothing else to do. Like, it was done. And so to not try to, like, respond or see how people are thinking, like, just to sort of like let it go, which was hard to do. But even now, to say, yeah, I'm going to kind of fight for rest in my life. And that looks like, for me, that looks like a digital rest of getting really away from all screens and saying, I can miss things. I can miss news. I can miss things. And it's fine. Another way I see this in my own life all the time is parenting. If there's anything this desert experience that I have had and walking through kind of burnout has taught me, it's how much I want to control everything and how little control I have. And that there's a lot of joy to be had in knowing that, you know, I don't really control the outcomes of my life. I can't control my children. I can't control our politics. There's much I can't control. And so instead, respond to the moment you're in, to like continue in this craft of trying to learn to love, knowing that we are absolutely not in control of the outcome.
0: Any other final thoughts on fortitude? Staying with it, surely we've got some folks listening who say, yes, I feel burned out. Or the one synonym you use at some point in the book, the fed upness. And some people listening who might be fed up, any kind of closing admonition or encouragement about how one might go about navigating such a season?
1: Yeah. I mostly want to encourage people that the goal is not to not feel that. The goal is not to like get through it and be full of bliss as quickly as possible. I think the goal is to find the invitation to you where you're at in the middle of the desert. So what is the ways that you're being called to deepen? Where is God in the middle of where you are just today? And I do think when we are in places of unfulfillment and fed upness, it's easy to think, you know, if only I was, whatever it is, younger, thinner, around better people, kinder neighbors, different children, or a different president, had more money, lived in a different place or time, then it would be better. And I am not saying that none of those things would improve things. They would. But I am kind of saying, just like the desert fathers and mothers discovered, that all of that is honestly a distraction from what we're called to right where we are, right in this moment and today. And the good things, the craft of faith and the craft of life and love that is in this moment that we're called to. So I want to encourage them, they're not doing life wrong. That the way they're feeling is really normal, and maybe even as part of becoming whole and part of becoming who they're meant to be, but that they have to lean in to the incompleteness and the disorientation of our lives and know that it's not by escaping all of that that we find peace, but it's in the middle of all of that, that we're made who we're meant to be. We learn to be resilient. We learn to be, like my book says, companions to the wind.
0: Been talking to Tish Harrison Warren on her new book, What Grows in Weary Lands. Tish, great to be with you again. Thank you so much.
1: Yeah, it's always a pleasure to be with you.

Here's one closing take on today's interview. One of the things I most appreciated in Tish Harrison Warren's account is her refusal of the frictionless life. Here she echoes numerous NSC guests of late that social media paints the good life as a life that is frictionless. I think Tish is exactly right here, and that claim exactly false, because almost anything we are finally going to call good, friendship, marriage, parenting, community, vocation, faith, will sooner or later become difficult. Not necessarily miserable nor heavy, but difficult, freighted, arduous. Meanwhile, many of us have been catechized, discipled by ease and convenience, by the suspicion that if something is hard, we must be doing it wrong. But Tish says, learning to walk towards the difficulty instead of fleeing from it, those are the muscles we have to develop. And there was this, if you refuse to get stuck, said Tish, what that means is we'll never develop depth. We spend so much of our lives trying desperately not to be hemmed in, pinned down, but roots only grow where something stays. So maybe one small practice related to all this is this, do the embodied local act of love right in front of you. Tish told that story about writing a New York Times op-ed on what the church should be while not having time to bring soup to a sick friend. And I thought, yes, that's it. Distrust abstractions that keep you from mercy. Make the soup and take it to the sick friend. And when you're weary, maybe the goal is not to escape the desert as quickly as possible. Maybe, said Tish, the question is this. What is the invitation now? What invitation to a new depth has been extended right where you are, in the middle of the desert? That's a small, but not so small take on today's episode. Peace to you, my friend. You've been listening to No Small Endeavor and our interview with Anglican priest and author Tish Harrison Warren on her latest book, What Grows in Weary Lands. If you missed a portion of this interview or would like to have access to the complete unabridged version, you can follow our podcast wherever you listen. We gratefully acknowledge the support of Lilly Endowment Incorporated, a private philanthropic foundation supporting the causes of community development, education, and religion.

0: Our thanks to all the stellar team that makes this show possible. Christy Bragg, Jacob Lewis, Carriott Harmon, Jason Cheesley, Sophie Byard, Kate Hayes, Mary Evelyn Brown, and Audrey Griffith. Our theme song was composed by Tim Lauer. Thanks for listening, and let's keep exploring what it means to live a good life together. No Small Endeavor is a production of PRX, Tokens Media, LLC, and
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2: 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He wrote the acclaimed 1977 memoir, A Rumor of War, about leading a Marine platoon in the Vietnam War. 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
5: 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Sunny and warm through the weekend, highs in the low to mid 80s, isolated showers and thunderstorms Monday and Tuesday.
6: Are mayors tackling their top city planning challenges? We ask mayors from three different continents about their big ideas. From WAMU and NPR in Washington, this is 1A. Hi, I'm Jen White. In February, Bloomberg Philanthropies announced the winners of this year's Mayor's Challenge, a $1 million prize given to 24 winners from 20 countries to fund key projects in their cities. 1A spoke to some of those winners while in Madrid last month. Their projects range from getting waste management services to remote areas of their city to expanding geothermal heating to lower energy costs. What did they learn from their constituents about the biggest problems in their cities? And can these projects outlast the mayor's own terms? That conversation coming up after this news.
7: Live from NPR News, I'm Giles Snyder. President Trump wraps up his state visit to China Friday. He and Chinese leader Xi Jinping are to meet privately at Xi's official residence. The two have held a series of meetings discussing issues such as the Iran war, trade, technology, and Taiwan. NPR's Jennifer Pack is in Beijing.
8: Analysts I spoke to say both sides really do want stability, but for very different reasons. On China's side, China just wants stability because internally there's a lot going on. So the economy is sluggish, unemployment is high, and then you have Trump's tariffs, add on the Iran war that's disrupting all of the supply chains. It's not helping its exporters. That's problematic because exports are what's driving the Chinese economy at this point. So it just wants things to calm down.
7: The White House says Trump and Xi have agreed on the need to reopen the Strait of Hormuz, where a ship anchored off the United Arab Emirates was seized and taken toward Iran Thursday, and another was attacked and sank near the coast of Oman. U.S. commander in charge of military operations against Iran disputes a report that Iran still has most of its missile stockpile intact. Admiral Brad Cooper also says he has the weapons he needs if the current ceasefire breaks down. Here's NPR's Greg Myrie.
9: Members of the Senate Armed Services Committee pressed Admiral Cooper about a recent Washington Post story saying Iran still had 70% of its missiles remaining. Cooper said he disagreed with that figure and then went on to say,
10: if I give you just a couple of examples, the defense industrial base for their drones and their missiles and their navy were degraded by 90%. They have about 10% left.
9: Cooper also said he has plenty of weapons on hand if the fighting with Iran resumes. While a ceasefire remains in place, there's no sign of a breakthrough in peace talks, and the critical Strait of Hormuz remains closed. Greg Myrie, NPR News, Washington.
7: To Texas now, two elementary school children and their stepmother who were detained by federal immigration agents at a San Antonio area school bus stop last month have been released. Their detention sparked protests and condemnation from Texas politicians. Texas Public Radio's Marianne Navarro reports.
11: The woman and two children, a fifth grade boy and a second grade girl, were being held at the Dilley Immigration Processing Center, about 70 miles southwest of San Antonio. The center has come under scrutiny in recent months for alleged poor living conditions. A federal judge ordered the family be released following a habeas corpus hearing. San Antonio Democratic Congressman Joaquin Castro wrote on social media that the family was returning home to San Antonio. The Department of Homeland Security alleges the family was detained after entering the U.S. illegally in 2021. Lawyers for the Venezuelan family say the parents had valid legal status and had an asylum court date scheduled for 2027. I'm Marianne Navarro in San Antonio.
7: This is NPR News. The Supreme Court has kept the status quo when it comes to the abortion medication mifepristone. The court Thursday put a temporary hold on a lower court's restrictions while a lawsuit plays out. The Supreme Court's order allows women seeking abortions to continue obtaining mifepristone at pharmacies or through the mail without an in-person visit to a doctor. Jury deliberations expected to begin Monday in the landmark trial that could shape the future of artificial intelligence. In Oakland, California, lawyers for Elon Musk and OpenAI made their closing arguments Thursday. Musk's lawsuit, filed in 2024, accuses OpenAI CEO Sam Altman and his top deputy of shifting from a nonprofit status into a money-making boat behind his back. Researchers have discovered a new dinosaur species in Thailand, the largest dinosaur ever found in Southeast Asia. NPR's James Dubek has more.
12: The dinosaur would have been about 90 feet long and weighed about 30 tons. It was a sauropod, a type of dinosaur that eats plants and has a long neck and tail. The researchers called it Naga Titan, named after a mythical serpent creature that's worshipped in Southeast Asia. Naga Titan lived between 100 to 120 million years ago. It gives clues about how dinosaurs got even bigger later on. Here's researcher Titiwut Setapaneksaku.
13: Naga Titan essentially represents that kind of on-ramp towards that kind of supersizing.
12: It is the 14th named dinosaur discovered in Thailand, and experts are excited about the expanding fossil record from the region. James Dubek, NPR News.
7: This is NPR.
14: 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Other contributors include the estate of Joan B. Kroc, whose bequest serves as an enduring investment in the future of public radio and seeks to help NPR produce programming that meets the highest standards of public service in journalism and cultural expression.
4: 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May 15th, 1963, the Rolling Stones signed with Decca Records in London. That's the same label that turned down the Beatles.

0: This is 1A. I'm Jen White. Mayors are uniquely aware of the innovations needed to make their cities run more efficiently. And when it comes to improving city life, from housing to public safety and city services, cost and limited resources can be major obstacles to realizing those innovations. In February, Bloomberg Philanthropies announced the winners of this year's Mayor's Challenge. A $1 million prize was awarded to 24 winners from 20 countries, representing 35 million people. They were selected from 630 entries. 1A spoke to some of the winners of the challenge at Bloomberg's City Lab conference in Madrid, Spain. The summit was held in April and convened mayors from across the globe to talk about the latest in city planning. I sat down with Fico Soto, mayor of Pasig in the Philippines, Lauren McClain, the Democratic mayor of Boise, Idaho, and Jordan Hill Lewis, the mayor of Cape Town, South Africa. The winners were chosen for the approaches they took to solving specific problems in their cities. I began by asking each mayor what the support of the program means for them and the cities they represent. Here's what they said, starting with Mayor Soto.
1: Well, it really means a lot. And first and foremost, it helps to push us innovate a little bit more and to think outside the box. I mean, our project is a floating park in the Pasig River, trying to create more open spaces, being creative in how we do it. And left to our own devices, we'd probably do things how we've always done things. But through the Mayor's Challenge of Bloomberg, we're pushed to do things a little bit more differently.
0: Mayor McClain, what about for Boise?
2: You know, I'd say just overall, before getting into the specifics of the project, being named one of the winners was just really exciting. And it meant so much. I could see it in the eyes and faces of my staff when we shared the news. And then to see them, even before they got that news, work so hard when we were winners in that first step, the finalists, work hard to create kind of this the pilot, if you will, the first steps of the program in that section, but then to hear that they had won. It'll be transformational for my city when we complete this work, but it's been really transformational for my staff.
0: And Mayor Hill Lewis for Cape Town.
3: I echo a lot of that. I think it's been hugely encouraging for the staff, who the teams of professionals who deal with really tough urban situations in the in a developing world, global South city. And I could just see how deeply encouraged and moved they were to have that recognition and that help. And it's really tackling a project that is going to meaningfully improve the quality of life of the city's poorest people, and which I think is replicable elsewhere in the world. So it was just a great experience to win, and I'm very grateful to Bloomberg Philanthropies.
0: Municipal budgets are historically, well, tight. I think it's fair to say you are often working with fewer resources than you actually need. So what does it mean to have an opportunity to pilot a program before building it out to scale? Mayor McClain?
2: Yeah, that's a great question, because especially nowadays, our budgets are becoming more constrained with rising costs. Our cities and region is one of the fastest growing in the country, so we have more people to serve. And the extras are the things that come off the plate, right? And when we're looking at tight budgets and there are basic things that we have to deliver on as a city, the things that we want to do become harder to do. And with this, a prize, it makes it possible for us to tackle something that we're really excited about, but that likely would, in this time of really tight budgets, have to go by the wayside.
0: And Mayor Hill Lewis, you're in a city with over 5 million residents.
3: Yes.
0: And so building out a program to scale is an enormous undertaking. So having this opportunity to try it first, test it, see if it works, and then expand it to the rest of the city,
3: yep.
0: What does that mean for you?
3: It's absolutely invaluable. We've got 1.2 million residents out of those 5 million that are living in informal settlements, which might not be a term familiar to listeners, but it's essentially people who live in lean-to homes made of tin and wood that they've built themselves. It's very common in cities in the developing world, obviously very uncommon in the U.S. And that is where this project is located. Working in a community like that, delivering greater dignity, delivering better quality of life, is unbelievably tough. There's no predictable grid pattern. There's no formally laid out services like you're in my neighborhood. And so that having the ability to just really get down to the nitty-gritty and test something and try it until you get it right before you replicate it and waste money, that is just a super, super valuable. And in our case, the pilot is complete already and has been tremendously successful, which is also satisfying.
0: I want to get into some of the specifics of your projects. Mayor Soto, you worked with community members to address the chronic flooding in Pasig, and it's an issue that persists in the cities. Residents have sort of learned to live with the flood season. Explain a bit about the flooding challenges in Pasig.
1: Right, so our city is actually named after the river. The river traverses through six different cities, but interestingly enough, we're the city that's named after it. And so our origin story sort of is like tied, whether we like it or not, to the river. Unfortunately, in recent decades, flooding has become worse. And so from a place where people play, you know, in the riverside and where people swim, or they grew up around the area, now people are more afraid of the river, understandably so. And after the bigger floods, particularly in 2009, we've disconnected the people who live by the rivers to the river. And there are now river walls and such. So part of our project is really trying to reconnect people to our history, to our heritage, to our culture, and to the river again through these, by being creative. And we can't just remove the walls, but we can reconnect them by being creative in this.
0: And how important was it to have residents be a part of how this project was developed and implemented?
1: Yeah, I always say that our project is a floating park, but it's really a community engagement program disguised as a floating park project. The focus here is engaging our citizens in problem solving to come up with solutions that work for them in a sustainable manner. So it's not just like we're thinking of something and we're going to implement it, whether you like it or not. No, we're working with you, working with the people to figure out solutions to them.
0: Now, Mayor McLean in Boise, the challenge your city was presented with had to do with energy costs. When did you realize the scale of the energy cost problem and how it was related to broader questions around affordability in Boise?
2: When we look at affordability in Boise, we're thinking about the monthly budget of our residents. I mean, you've got limited dollars that you've got to figure out how to spend. And so some of that goes to housing, which we're addressing. A lot of that also goes to utilities. You've got transportation, all those pieces. So in my mind, and in the minds of our residents who are trying to make these tough decisions, utilities and housing go hand in hand in the affordability equation. And so we wanted to come up with a project that would allow us to connect those two in real time. So by talking with residents, hearing from them, stories that they, you know, cut off groceries at the end of the month to make sure that they could pay their multiple utility bills is really impactful. And so we set out to take advantage of a clean heat system we have, a direct source geothermal system that provides clean heat to 100 buildings downtown, but it's never been used for multifamily housing, affordable housing. We wanted to come up with a way to provide this affordable clean heat to folks living in affordable housing.
0: And Mayor Hill-Lewis, resident participation is also a central part of Cape Town's approach to addressing waste management. 10% of the city's residents, more than 5 million people, we should note again, live in these 649 informal settlements. You described them for us earlier. So when it comes to waste management, things are challenging for your city. So talk about some of the other challenges to providing city services to all those people.
3: Unbelievably challenging. I kept visiting this one particular informal settlement, and every time I just left downhearted. And eventually I said, you know what, something is not working here, and I can't keep putting another $10 million, another $10 million behind this problem. It's not sustainable. And I did a little informal, literally just went and knocked on some doors, and I said, can I chat to you about what's not working here? One of the first mothers that I spoke to said, well, the people who collect the waste, they don't even clock that it's a waste contractor. So they just see it as the city staff. So they see, you know, the city people that collect the waste never come down my street. They only stop at the corner down there. And if I don't come to them, then they don't collect my waste. Within just the first few conversations, I realized we've got this totally the wrong way around. We are doing this top-down design of a system which applies to, again, to a formal neighborhood and works perfectly in a formal neighborhood, but just doesn't work in this context, and we've got to go the other way around.
0: Mm.
1: I have a question. Mayor, I'm so impressed at what you're doing in Cape Town with bottom-up problem solving. But has there ever been a time where the community came up with solutions that didn't work? Or has it always worked so far?
3: So far, I must say, this pilot has been a tremendous success. Wow. So just one of the most heartening and satisfying things is going back to that same informal settlement today, about 15 months later after those first conversations, and it is clean. It is clean and tidy and spotless. The parks are open again where they were just strewn with litter and rubbish before. It's all credit to that community who've really come alongside us.
1: Right. The reason I'm asking is that I'm actually thinking about implementing what they did in Cape Town in Pasig City. And my experience is sometimes our technical experts and the people inside the city government, when we do community engagement, sometimes there's sort of friction in the opinions, and you know, the people who say, no, you should do it this way. Our experts or our people in-house will say, no, that's not going to work. So I was wondering how sort of that played out. But it's good to hear that it's been working. We're definitely going to try it.
0: You're listening to our conversation with Vico Soto, mayor of Pasig in the Philippines, Lauren McLean, the Democratic mayor of Boise, Idaho, and Jordan Hill Lewis, the mayor of Cape Town, South Africa. We sat down with them at the Bloomberg City Lab Summit in April in Madrid, Spain. Coming up, how are the mayors hoping to address housing issues in their cities? I'm Jen White. This is 1A from WAMU and NPR.

0: 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I'm Tom Hudson. 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
1: 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He wrote the acclaimed 1977 memoir, A Rumor of War, about leading a Marine platoon in the Vietnam War. And we listened to our 1985 interview with Sir David Attenborough. He made the popular Life on Earth nature documentaries and more. 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
6: This is 1A. I'm Jen White. Today we're sharing our exclusive conversation from the CityLab Summit in Madrid. We spoke with a few of Bloomberg Philanthropy's 2025 Mayor's Challenge winners. The program provides funds to mayors across the globe to address their biggest city planning projects. We sat down with Lauren McClain, the Democratic mayor of Boise, Idaho, Vico Soto, he's the mayor of Pasig in the Philippines, and Jordan Hill Lewis, the mayor of Cape Town, South Africa. I asked the mayors about how they're addressing one of the biggest challenges when it comes to fulfilling their ideas for their cities, cost. Here's what they said.
7: As costs become more constrained, it's harder and harder for our city to engage in affordable housing work because we don't have funds from the state. But so that's why with this project and the housing land trust model that we've taken, it reduces the costs that the city has to expend. So we have the land. And we said, okay, we know we have goals of 1,250 affordable homes by this year, and we have more goals moving forward. And so we're going to put our land out for the best proposals. So the land is the city's, and we rent that to the developer. But then the developer is paying to build and coming up with that capital stack. He's using low-income housing tax credits for some of that. He takes out the loans. We've provided the land. And now when we think about the heating structure, this prize helps us advance this in a way because we didn't have that $1 million to figure out how we would extend the system and then build the prototypes to create this new billing model. That'll help us do that. But as the keeper of this utility, this is a Boise City utility from a geothermal perspective, we have the infrastructure in place once we have the model and the way to do it to be able to maintain the provision of heat to this development. And then we really hope ultimately to bring this to, you know, up to 10,000 more homes throughout the city for those that live above the geothermal system where we can expand it.
6: This makes me wonder about the communication strategy you've each used around these programs, because there's the infrastructure or the logistical side of the work, but there's also, especially I'm thinking in Cape Town and to a lesser degree perhaps in Boise, there's also just perhaps the cultural is not the right word, but there is a behavioral component attached to it as well. So how did you approach that with your residents? So it's like we're going to do this new thing, but this is what it requires of you.
8: Firstly, I think residents have to believe that you actually want to have a better quality of life for them, that you're invested in this. And that you want to really try and help solve this, because when you've lived in really tough living conditions and unhygienic living conditions for the longest time, you might think, well, this is just the way it is. This is how you grow up. And there's lots of kids who have lived their entire lives like that growing up. So having a conversation with the community to say, let's figure out a way that it doesn't have to be like this, that you can have your kids playing in clean streets. You can actually, that park over there that is now just a dump site, it can be a park. Let's do this together. But if we do this, we set up the system, we agree to hire these folk and redesign this whole thing, then we have to agree together that we're going to keep it clean, that we're going to, you know, try and stamp out the illegal dumping. And that has, by and large, as I said, it's early days. We're 12 or 15 months in. It has worked. With this prize, we're now going to try and scale it up to many other informal settlements and some much larger ones. So the social challenge and the communications challenge, the buy-in challenge becomes, multiplied. But that's hopefully that's the point of being in politics. If you're not going to tackle difficult things and try and improve things, then what are you really doing?
6: Well, I want to get into some of the specifics of your programs. And Mayor Soto, the idea of these floating parks, I haven't seen images of it yet, but describe what these would look like.
9: Well, we're not 100% final with the design yet. And actually, you know, we're talking about prototyping earlier and how it's important to try things on a small scale first. We're just trying to be creative. Initially, we saw unused barges in the Pasig River. Pasig used to be very industrial, now less and less. So we saw a lot of barges that were just parked on the sides of the river. Unfortunately, it looks like, well, it worked. The barges work as a prototype, but maintenance seems to be, it's going to be too expensive. So we were connected by our Bloomberg coach to a Danish architect who taught us a different technology that we can use, concrete floating pontoons. So and that's what we're looking at now, and hopefully we finalize the design by this year and build by 2027.
6: Is there any concern about the safety of the water in the Pasig River? Because, I mean, you're talking about waterways that are rising after flooding. Mm-hmm. Yeah.
9: Exactly, and that's really why we're very intentional and careful with our conceptual design. We're making sure that it's safe, and that's actually the number one thing that came out through the community engagement that we've done so far. The people, obviously, they want an additional open space in their community. They want to be connected with nearby communities that the wall has disconnected them from. So they want to see this happen, but to put it, they were scared. Is it going to be safe? And the second question was, if it's safe, if you can assure us that it's safe, aren't we going to get dizzy while we're in the floating park? So we had to work with engineers, architects, urban planners, and other people with more know-how to make sure that it's safe and not dizzying.
6: Now, Mayor McLean, Boise's solution to high utility bills, as you mentioned, is the city's geothermal heating system. Just explain a little bit more about how it will work and how it will lower costs.
7: So we have the largest direct source geothermal system in the country, the sixth largest in the world, and it heats 100 buildings downtown. Our city system does, but then it's also neat. The state capitol has a system. The Veterans Administration has a system. Then there's a private system that was the first in the world, built by residents about 100 years ago. Our system right now heats buildings, it heats City Hall, but we haven't used it to heat multifamily housing because the sub-metering issues present a problem. How are you going to kind of charge folks equitably and equally for just the heat that comes off water that runs through a system? So what happens is really hot water comes up, we pipe it through buildings, and it heats. So this expansion will allow us to try for the first time in the country, actually, a system that would heat 300 homes within a multifamily housing development, affordable homes. And the reason it saves money is because it's a clean, renewable heat that the city has the utility system for. And so they would be charged for the heating costs that actually we can show save quite a bit of money in the winter when you're using the system. And we're doing some feasibility work to see if ultimately we can use this in other housing developments for cooling, which would save even more money.
10: Were there infrastructure changes that had to happen at the city level to make this possible?
7: Yes. So a couple of things. First off, the big infrastructure changes, we have to extend the system. So that's a piece. We have a housing land trust program in the city where we put to meet our affordable housing goals, we look at the land that we have as a city that could be better used for homes than something else, and then put it out for the best proposals from private developers. And so we're working in partnership with a multifamily housing developer on city land. It's across from Boise State University, but the system isn't there. So that's the first infrastructure piece, is you got to just extend the pipes so you've got hot water over there. And then once it gets to the building, the infrastructure is, of course, the buildings are built differently because now you're heating with geothermal rather than a natural gas system. And then for the city, as the utility, we have to figure out how to bill for all these different individual units versus just for one building. And so that's what this first cycle, when we were finalists, the prototyping allowed us and my team to do, is figure out how that sub-metering and the billing would work while working with the developer to ensure that everything's set up right for the system to move into the building.
10: Mayor Hill-Lewis, you mentioned that you tested your waste management program in Dunoon, and that's a township that's north of Cape Town, or in the north of Cape Town. Waste management diverted 36% of organic waste, 51% of recyclable waste left by illegal dumping, but you also created 26 new jobs as part of that initiative. So how important was it to create employment opportunities in addition to creating a new waste management system?
8: All of those jobs came from the local community, which was very important to get the buy-in from the community, where unemployment is very high. Unemployment in that community is probably north of 50%. So that was really, really important. And then the primary purpose was not job creation, but we really wanted to show that when you care about a clean community, when you care about recycling diversion, collecting plastics properly, that there is actually economic activity there, that you can sustain those jobs because of the recycling value of everything you collect. So I think it's an important aspect. It's not the core aspect, but a very important aspect of making this a success.
10: We're talking to Jordan Hill-Lewis. He's the mayor of Cape Town, South Africa. Biko Soto, mayor of Pasig in the Philippines. And Lauren McLean, the mayor of Boise, Idaho. I'm Jen White. You're listening to 1A. In hearing each of you describe your programs, there's a very strong connection to the issue of housing, which I think almost every mayor I speak to talks about. And Mayor Soto, when you look at the project you're developing in Pasig City, How does that connect to the housing challenges you face there and ensuring that residents can live across their lifespans in that city despite some of the challenges around flooding and perhaps affordability?
9: Well, housing is also a big, big challenge for us. We also have very large informal settler communities, not as large as Cape Towns, but on a smaller scale, we do have that problem as well. And one of the things that we had to take into consideration when doing this project was we have to keep the people safe. That's the number one thing. We're very careful in how we do projects because a lot of the people in Pasig City actually live very near the river. And that's also precisely the reason why river walls were put up. So we're not just going to tear down the walls. We're not going to if we relocate them, it's going to be impossible. So we have to figure out ways to upgrade communities, without upheaving everything, as well as making it more livable for people. So actually, this project, the primary objective is really to, increase the level of livability in the city by creating more open spaces where kids can play, where the elderly can just hang out, which currently they don't have.
10: And Mayor Hill-Lewis, in Cape Town, housing costs have risen by 38% in the last 6 years. According to a report released by the city last year, 70% of Cape Town's housing stock is being used by short-term rentals and houses. But you've said in the past that banning companies like Airbnb, it doesn't work for your city because of the tourism revenue they bring in. So what solutions are you looking at to address the broader housing issues faced by Cape Town?
8: Yeah, so, you know, Cape Town, like most cities in the global south, I have no doubt it's the same in your city, Mayor, is often a story of two cities side by side. I sometimes say, you know, Cape Town is half Munich, half Mumbai, because we have this really well-developed, really quite wealthy part of the city where there's a very healthy housing market, very desirable places to live along the coast and around the mountains, and it's absolutely beautiful. And that's the area of the city, by the way, where there's so much tourist accommodation, right on the coastline. And then you've got this city where a million people plus are living in informality. So we've got, in a sense, two opposite housing challenges. On the one, you've got young professionals who are trying to live in that formalized and established part of the city where housing costs are rising sharply because Cape Town is a desirable place to live and its tourism economy is absolutely booming. And on the other side, we've got this huge number of people who can't afford any housing at all. And we need to deliver fully subsidized housing, basically state-provided housing. And then we have the thing that underlies it all, and this is why we can't think of simplistic solutions around short-term rentals and so on. The biggest thing is unemployment. So

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1: Now 220,000 people in the city work in the tourism economy. It's a massive job provider. So there's no way that we can talk about kind of shutting down the tourism economy or doing anything to impinge its growth. What we need actually is to talk about how do we double it again? Because I want 450,000 people working in the tourism economy, not just 220,000. So ideally in Cape Town's future, we'll have many more tourists, hopefully many more of them from the States. We'll have many more tourism jobs, and then people will be able to afford more housing.
2: But do you worry that the increased tourism will also drive up costs for residents? So how are you balancing the two?
1: Undoubtedly, we're seeing that happen. That's exactly what we're seeing happen. The most desirable neighborhoods, the tourist visitor neighborhoods, the housing costs are skyrocketing. And so what we have tried to do is focus on the only sustainable way to stabilize housing costs. And that is to make it easier to build things in the city. Yes, Cape Town has a beautiful natural heritage. We can't interfere with that. But it also should not be taking 2 or 3 years to get a permit to build anything. And that's what's happening. We also do have a program. I was interested to hear Mayor McLean saying the same thing about releasing city land. So we do have some old large parking lots in the city, some unused land in those desirable neighborhoods that we are releasing for affordable housing, strictly for affordable housing. And some of those projects are coming to construction right now, which is encouraging to see. In total, there are a couple thousand units, which sounds like a lot, but in the scale of a city of 5 million, the only sustainable thing we can do is make it much easier for the large scale providers of new housing stock to do so more cheaply and quickly.
2: We're sharing our conversation with three of the winners of the Bloomberg Philanthropies Mayor's Challenge. We sat down at the CityLab Summit in Madrid last month. We spoke to Vico Soto, Mayor of Pasig in the Philippines, Laura McLean, Mayor of Boise, Idaho, and Jordan Hill Lewis, the Mayor of Cape Town, South Africa. Still to come, how do mayors hope to see their projects last beyond their terms? And what cooperation will they have with state and national governments to see their ideas through? I'm Jen White. This is 1A.

0: Some 50,000 American troops are currently deployed across the Middle East. And behind each troop is a group of loved ones anxiously awaiting their return.
1: I want to ask them, are you okay? But then you're shut down. So I have to say something like, not much longer, baby.
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0: Doula is a growing field, attracting celebrities like Nicole Kidman. 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
1: Back to our conversation in a moment, but first, a heads up about tomorrow. President Trump is in Beijing for a high-stakes summit with Chinese leader Xi Jinping. It's the first visit to China by a U.S. president since 2017 during Trump's first term. Tomorrow on the Friday News Roundup, we'll get into what the meeting is revealing about the U.S. and China relationship and China's role in the Iran war. We also want to hear from you. What questions do you have about the president's China trip? Call 855-236-1212 or leave a message with our app, 1-8-VOX-POP, and we'll talk more tomorrow. Let's get back to our exclusive conversation from Madrid, Spain, with the winners of Bloomberg Philanthropy's Mayor's Challenge. We sat down with Jordan Hill Lewis. He's the mayor of Cape Town, South Africa. Vico Soto, mayor of Pasig in the Philippines. And Lauren McLean, the mayor of Boise, Idaho. Mayors are uniquely positioned to connect residents to the work governments are tasked with doing for us. People may lose trust in national politics, politicians, and institutions, but their relationship with local leaders and local government is often quite different. In the U.S., trust in the federal government has been declining for decades. According to the most recent survey from the Pew Research Center's National Election Study, only 17% of Americans trust the federal government to do the right thing just about always or most of the time. I asked Democratic Mayor McLean of Boise, Idaho, about the work she has to do to build trust with her residents. Here's what she said.
2: It is so important that to me that we demonstrate that government works for people. Because in this time of rising division, a lack of connection that people have to each other, they question more and more whether government's working. In order for our community to work at a time of rapid growth, to keep the soul of the city as it is, as we change, I have to be talking and listening to people. My team has to be demonstrating how much we care also about being a safe and welcoming city that addresses housing, that creates safe places for kids to play, that connects people by doing things as simply as planting trees so that people get outside and know their neighbors and feel a sense of connection. And then that helps us as well continue to demonstrate how much we care about the work and about the place that I call home, in our constant desire to strengthen the fabric of our community and the trust we have with one another.
1: Mayor Hill Lewis, what about for you? How much time do you find yourself spending just having the kinds of conversations Mayor McLean just described to help encourage people to trust the governmental system?
3: I really echo what Mayor McLean has said. It is really so important. And as I said, there's lots of people in South Africa who have been so let down. Remember, we've just come out of 35 years ago transitioned into democracy from apartheid. And there's a lot of people who feel, this has not delivered what we thought the promise was. And they've lost hope. And so I think that is just a fundamental part of rebuilding that trust with the citizenry. I think a really important part of it is just getting stuff done. So showing that you can that you can be trusted, rather than talking about it too much, because they've heard politicians talking about it and then coming and going over and over again. So just solving problems and showing that when you say something, you're going to do it. And that you're not going to overpromise and underdeliver, that I think builds trust over time.
1: Well, Philippine President Ferdinand Marcos Jr. revealed in 2024 that a government flood control program worth $9.2 billion had been plagued by corruption. And an internal audit found many of the 10,000 projects his government had overseen since 2022 had been shoddily built or not built at all. And Filipinos protested across the country last year over the corruption. More than 200 people died last year in the Philippines due to flooding. So, Mayor Soto, how does corruption on the national level affect public trust in the government at the local level?
4: For us mayors, what really matters is, or not even for us mayors, for the people in our localities and our cities, What they care about is if you've delivered the service or not.
1: But does it have an effect, that level of corruption have an effect on your ability to provide the services your residents need?
4: Well, obviously it has some effect, but again, at the end of the day, what people care about is, did the local government deliver the services that it's supposed to deliver? Did it deliver when my parents were sick? You know, did the local government help in paying my hospital bills? You know, things like that. So that's really what the people care about. And so we just have to focus on, there are things we can't control. What happens in the national level, yes, we can help, we can contribute. But, again, at the end of the day, there are things beyond our jurisdiction and beyond our control. We try to do our part. Even you mentioned the corruption scandal that rocked our nation starting last year. But, we try to help solve the problem. We try to help expose the problem. Mm. But, you know, there are certain things that we just can't control. That's the reality of it. So we have to focus on delivering services and trying our best to be an example of government that delivers. And, you know, I'd like to think that we've been successful. Obviously, we've had our share of failures as well. But I think all in all, we've been progressing pretty well. And because of that, the people trust the local government. Or, I don't know, they can correct me if I'm wrong. But I think the people in Pasig City have a high level of trust in government because they see that we're, you know, maybe not 100% perfect. We haven't delivered 100% efficiently, but they've seen the progress and they've seen what we're trying to do. They've seen our level of transparency in our work. They've seen how we're trying to do things, even more than what we're trying to do. They've seen how we're trying to do things and how it's been delivering results. So despite everything that's happening at the national level, we're still able to work properly. We're still able to move forward. And, you know, these things, we talked earlier about community engagement, or as we like to call it, people's participation. That's a big part of why we're doing this, to build trust with the people, to get solutions that are inclusive and responsive to their needs and not just, you know, solutions and projects that are from the top down. So everything that we're doing, even when we're talking about floating parks, even when we're talking about linear parks and riverside redevelopment, it inevitably includes a level of trust building and making sure that we're a government that delivers.
1: These floating parks in Pasig will be a major engineering and construction undertaking. Do you see the potential for job opportunities for your residents?
4: So the primary objective of our project isn't necessarily job generation, but it will create some local economic activity in the area. Bringing people together in general is going to create local economic activity. We're going to have even our investment office is going to work with the parks team, have some stalls there, offer microfinance loans and things like that. So it is going to generate some economic activity as well.
1: And Mayor McLean, did you have work to do convincing residents that geothermal energy was going to work for their homes, that it was going to be as reliable as other sources of energy they were accustomed to?
2: I mean, everybody that lives or works downtown knows that we have the system and there's great pride in the system. Now, and people embrace the system. Where we had to work with and have conversations about expanding the system was actually with the developer, because this will be a new kind of development for this developer. And I really appreciate the conversations we've had about their interest in trying something new, but also the challenges that it presents. And then we got to work in trying to figure out, even before we had this opportunity to apply for this prize, whether or not there was a way that we could work together to make this happen. And so there was curiosity on his part, a willingness to share the challenges that he had in working with us to provide affordable homes. And then my team was really great at getting to work to try to figure out, you know, where we could meet together and make this happen. Now, with residents, my team knew that this was so important. I knew that this was so important. As I talk with Boiseans around the city, like how affordability is really impacting them. I ran 6 years ago on affordable housing and making sure that, you know, we had enough homes that folks could afford at Boise budgets, and continue to be so focused on that work. And it's amazing to open homes now that are affordable. But in this case, as utility costs have risen, we're hearing more from residents of those tough stories. I'm going to, you know, at the end of the month, groceries are going to be set aside to make sure I can pay that bill. Others just recognizing as my staff sat down with them and talked about the potential savings if they had geothermal heat in their apartment, their reaction was what told us that, yes, this is something that we've got to try to do once and then figure out how to bring to scale. And so for them, they will see savings. And for us, we know that that is what they need. So it really is driving our desire to figure this out.
1: I'm really curious to hear each of you describe how you're building these projects or really anything you're working on so that it has a life beyond your time in office. And that kind of sustainability, I think, has to be built into the foundation of any project like this. So it survives from one administration to the next. I'll come to you first, Mayor Hill Lewis.
3: So I think in a large city, so much of the mayor's job is talking to the city teams about culture and about the standards that we should expect of the public service. So I will not be able to meet all 34,000 staff members in the city team in my term of office, probably even in two terms of office. But what I can do is try to leave a legacy where everyone understands what the standard expected of the city government and the public service should be, and the culture of care, most importantly. That's the one that I talk about most often, because in my book, it's not possible to, if we just stick with this example, to go to an informal settlement and to see our fellow residents living in those conditions time and time again, year after year, decade after decade, and not say, no, we're going to change this. We're going to change this fundamentally. And so I just feel like if people have that basic commitment to an ethic of care and to very high standards, that we have to try and be the best that we can be and not settle for mediocrity, then that's actually going to be the most powerful legacy that you can leave, because every program can be undone, every budget can be cancelled, everything that you think is set can be disrupted. Hopefully, if you can get that cultural and care DNA into the organization, that's much harder to disrupt and uproot.
1: We're talking to Jordan Hill Lewis. He's the mayor of Cape Town, South Africa. Vico Soto, mayor of Pasig in the Philippines. And Lauren McLean, the mayor of Boise, Idaho. I'm Jen White. You're listening to 1A. Mayor McLean, what about for you as you think about your project's life beyond your time in office?
2: You know, I think the mayor brought up a really important point, this is about delivering service for residents to meet the needs that they have today while setting up systems for tomorrow and beyond, whether it be developing affordable homes well in partnership with developers, whether it be figuring out rules to get out of the way so more homes can be built, setting goals to make sure that every kiddo can walk safely to a park within 10 minutes. Those are things that matter today, but I know will matter tomorrow, and it'll be carried on by the people of Boise. The time that I serve as mayor is temporary, yet the people at the city of Boise, our employees, are there for their careers. And they are the people that will continue to deliver the service. They share a deep commitment to our residents. I see it, I feel it when I walk through City Hall and through fire stations and police stations, that they are there to serve and they'll continue to serve.
1: And Mayor Soto, how are you thinking about the longevity of these floating parks? Climate change continues to evolve and affect our world. So there may be a time when the parks need to change in some way to continue to meet residents' needs. So how are you building that into your thinking?
4: Right. I'll digress a little bit. In my first month as mayor back in 2019, I visited a fairly new clinic that was built by the previous administration, and we went inside, and the city health officer told me, "Mayor, there are 6 beds in this room, but if the door over here was moved 2 meters to the right, we could have had 9 beds." And I think a big part of what we've done in the last 7 years was really to build our institutions to become better in terms of better planning, consultation between the engineering department and the so-called end users who are going to use the buildings and the projects. It's the same thing that we're trying to do with the river parks or the floating parks, consulting everyone, making sure that the design is inclusive and has the input from the community and the people who are actually going to use it. I'm finishing up my term. My constituents often get mad at me these days when I say I'm excited to end my term in 2028. We're term limited. We're only allowed 3 terms of 3 years. So I'm ending my 9 years in June 30, 2028. So I have to think about continuity. I have to think about sustainability of programs. Certain things can change when new administrations come in. And that's okay to some extent. But we want to make sure that the good things, especially the positive reforms that we've started, and institutional thinking about, you know, long-term positive changes, even with procurement, with the planning of the city budget, we've included people, even civil society organizations, opening up our budget to the scrutiny and suggestions of civil society. I think that's really, you know, the meat of what we've established. Yeah, we've had infrastructure projects. Floating park is going to be great. But at the end of the day, the legacy that we're going to leave is the systems that we've improved that will allow for better services in the future.
1: That was Vico Soto, mayor of Pasig in the Philippines. Laura McLean, she's the Democratic mayor of Boise, Idaho. And Jordan Hill Lewis, the mayor of Cape Town, South Africa. They each were awarded $1 million from Bloomberg Philanthropies as part of this year's Mayor's Challenge. We spoke to them at the Bloomberg City Lab Conference in Madrid, Spain last month. Remember, the 1A podcast is a great way to catch up on anything you might have missed. It's where you'll find our best guests and stories each day. Today's producers were Arfi Getty and Maya Garg. This program comes to you from WAMU, part of American University in Washington, distributed by NPR. I'm Jen White. Todd Zwillick is with you tomorrow for the Friday News Roundup. Hope you tune in. Thanks for listening, and we'll talk more soon. This is 1A.

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4: Elliot Kleinberg has a new novel set in the 1920s during Prohibition. 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
6: Good morning and welcome to First Coast Connect. I'm Ann Schindler. Today, local governments push back on AI data centers and lawmakers wrestle with the state budget. We talk about that and the latest on the JEA investigations with our political analyst, Chris Hand. Then, the rise of the infertility doula. We talk with two local practitioners about how their own experience helps prepare others as they begin the costly and emotionally taxing experience. And from the streets of Jacksonville to the waters of the St. John's, the toughest athletes race for this weekend's competition. We meet a competitor and coach for the Jacksonville inaugural Ironman. Join the conversation. 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Stick around. We'll be back right after the news.
7: Live from NPR News, I'm Giles Snyder. President Trump says Chinese leader Xi Jinping has committed to withholding military equipment from Iran.
8: He said he's not going to give military equipment. That's a big statement. He said that today. That's a big statement. He said that strongly. But at the same time, he said, you know, they buy a lot of their oil there, and they'd like to keep doing that. He'd like to see Hormuz Strait opened. I said, well, we didn't stop it. They did it, and then we stopped them. You know, sort of interesting. He joked. He said, you know, it's sort of, they stopped it, then you stopped them. But they'd like to see it open.
7: President Trump speaking to Fox News. China has repeatedly said it is not providing Iran with weapons. But the New York Times is reporting that Chinese companies have considered sending weapons to other countries. On the Strait of Hormuz, the White House says Trump and Xi have agreed on the need for it to be reopened. Trump is wrapping up his state visit to China Friday. The Supreme Court allowing the abortion pill mifepristone to remain available by mail nationwide, overruling for now a lower court decision that had blocked it from being sent through the mail across the country. NPR's Nina Totenberg reports.
9: In a one-paragraph order, the High Court froze a decision by the Fifth Circuit Court of Appeals that had made it illegal to send the abortion pill, known formally as mifepristone, through the mail. The justices, however, reversed that ruling until the case is fully litigated, up through the Supreme Court if necessary. Two justices, Clarence Thomas and Samuel Alito, filed dissenting opinions. Thomas took particular aim at the manufacturers of mifepristone, contending that since abortion is illegal in Louisiana, drug makers are not entitled to block a court order, quote, based on lost profits from their criminal enterprise. Nina Totenberg, NPR News, Washington.
7: Tens of thousands of Israelis have streamed through Jerusalem in an annual ultra-nationalist march marked by racist and anti-Palestinian chants. The event marks Israel's capture of East Jerusalem nearly 60 years ago. NPR's Daniel Estrin reports.
10: Orthodox Jewish boys and young men are streaming through the Muslim quarter of the Old City. They are chanting religious chants. They're also chanting anti-Arab slurs like Mayor Village Burn. And you can see here symbols inspired by Israel's wars and Israel occupying lands throughout the region. Many people are wearing stickers that say Gaza is ours forever. Some are wearing necklaces with the map of what's called Greater Israel, including lands in today's Lebanon, Iraq, and Jordan. Many here are waving flags calling for the building of the Jewish temple at the site of the biblical temples, which is where Islam's Al-Aqsa Mosque stands today. Several hundred Israeli human rights activists have been in the city trying to protect Palestinians in the streets as young Israelis attack them. Daniel Estrin, NPR News, Jerusalem.
7: And you're listening to NPR News. Last year, the Trump administration shut down USAID, cutting funding for low-income countries around the world. That decision appears to have led to an uptick in violence across Africa. Reporter Ari Daniel has more.
11: A team of researchers considered the relationship between two data sets spanning all of Africa. The first was a map of average USAID funds dispersed. The second was a map of the violent activity before and after the contraction of the aid agency. Places that had received more assistance tended to experience more conflict once that aid abruptly vanished. Austin Wright is a data scientist at the University of Chicago.
12: The rapid collapse had enormous consequences on the ground, undermining livelihoods and therefore leading to a surge in violence.
11: Wright says he worries increased conflict may well be the legacy of the decision to terminate USAID so suddenly. For NPR News, I'm Ari Daniel.
7: Coal and power industry groups are cheering the Trump administration's latest step to pull back regulations on coal mining and coal-fired power generation. The U.S. Environmental Protection Agency said Thursday it aims to roll back limits on toxic wastewater from coal-fired power plants, saying its proposed new rule will lower the cost of power generation. Environmental groups say it's a public health danger and a giveaway to the coal industry. Financial markets in Asia losing ground. South Korean shares down more than 4%, and Japan's benchmark Nikkei is down 1.6%. Brent crude, the international standard, above $107 a barrel. This is NPR.
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6: Good morning and welcome to First Coast Connect. I'm Ann Schindler. Today, City Council ignores the wishes of the business community to end its JEA investigation. Local governments resist data centers, and affordable housing remains elusive, even as some say Jacksonville ranks among the best markets for first-time buyers. Later in the program, local infertility doulas give birth to a new business model helping individuals and couples trying to conceive. But first, we're joined, as we are each month, by attorney, author, and local government expert Chris Hand to help us make sense of the political world. Chris, thanks for being here.
15: And great to see you as always.
6: It's great to have you as always. So I want to start, if we can, by this special session that's happening in Tallahassee right now. Can you sort of catch us up? This is finally budget time for our lawmakers.
15: Well, this is the second year in a row, of course, the Florida legislature has not passed a budget. It's one constitutional obligation during its regular legislative session. So they've had to come back in overtime. Special sessions, Floridians are no strangers to special sessions. We're having a lot of these days. In fact, you know, someone just did a count, and I think there's been five during the period of the current House Speaker and Senate President, wow. And of course, Governor DeSantis. And there might be another one coming on property taxes later this year as well. But the legislature came back officially in session this week, Tuesday, May the 12th. They'll be in session through Friday, May the 29th, to pass a budget for the next fiscal year, the fiscal year starting on July 1 going through June 30th of 2027. And right now what the legislators are doing, Ann, is just trying to get on the same page. They've kind of divided up into committees on key sort of spending matters to see if they can resolve their differences. Any issues they can't resolve this week during that committee process will get what's called bumped up to the leadership. So that'll go directly to the budget chiefs and the State House Speaker and the Senate President to try and resolve any details. But apparently the goal is to have lawmakers come back after Memorial Day to pass a budget. Under state rules, the way this works is once a budget is finalized, they have to do what's called lay it on the table for 72 hours before they can actually pass it. But the plan is to accomplish all of that before the end of the month. So Florida does have a budget that'll start on July the 1st.
1: And we know that there has been this sort of major gap, more than about $1.5 billion between what the House and the Senate have proposed. Do we know what sort of some of the main areas of sticking points are? I mean, obviously, there's big buckets of health spending, education, environment. Do we know what areas are particularly tender right now?
15: I think really across the board, there's some differences. As you say, the Senate initially kind of wanted to pass a budget with about $115 billion number. The House is a smaller $113.6 billion. And I think you see differences kind of across a variety of the different sort of subject areas. You know, for example, one area where there's a fairly large difference between the Senate and the House right now is over the issue of how much to spend on Everglades restoration. There's about a, you know, just based on the current offers that are being made, there's a several hundred million dollar gap right now in kind of what Florida would contribute to that effort. So it really, as you look across the different areas, whether that's education, you know, the three main buckets the state spends money on before they even got to this process, before they even got to this special session, and they had to agree on what are called the allocations. That's how much money is going to be directed to certain budget areas of what's called general revenue, kind of the biggest part of the budget. They agreed that about $23 billion is going to go to education, both K-12 and higher ed spending, but there are differences within that as to how that would be allocated. You know, about $7 billion to criminal justice, but again, differences in how that would be spent. So you see those differences across the board. I think one thing that legislators are preparing for, and State Senator Don Gates from the Panhandle said this, he's like, said, look, there's less to spend this year, and there's probably even going to be even less to spend in future years as some of the state's revenue picture changes. So I think one issue legislators are anticipating somewhat is not just what is this year's budget going to look like, but what is next year's budget going to look like as well.
1: You mentioned Gates. He has repeatedly called out his colleagues for this delayed session and their inability to come to agreement the last couple of years. He called it embarrassing, and he said that, you know, it's been grudges, personality. This is obviously a completely Republican-controlled body. How do you explain how combative it is? It's not like this is a partisan fight every year that they're having.
15: I think it's a good example, Anne, of how it's just too reductive to think of things as Democrat or Republican, particularly when it comes to some of these sorts of matters. Partisan affiliation is a lot sort of maybe less significant than things like personality and the philosophy that go into these types of things. Look, the dynamics in Tallahassee for the last couple of years have been that the governor and the State House Speaker are not aligned. They have been at odds on a variety of issues. A number of priorities that the governor has wanted to advance, the State House has declined. We saw that just in the last special session, the one that happened just a couple of weeks ago, where the state declined to move forward on some priorities the governor had with an AI Citizens Bill of Rights and issues of vaccine mandates and those sorts of issues. The House just refused to take them up like they did during the regular session. So I think that's been a major part of the dynamic. I will say, if you look over the grand sweep of history of the Florida legislature, that's not an unusual dynamic that a leader of one of the state or maybe both of the houses of the legislature might not see eye to eye with the governor. I think it's surprising to some people in the context of the last 8 years. You know, for the first 6 years of his administration, Governor DeSantis was largely able to move his priorities through the legislature. But that changed, and, you know, the State House Speaker has sort of asserted the House's authority as a co-equal branch of government. Now, the Senate has a closer relationship with the governor, and, you know, perhaps because of those dynamics, the Senate and the House have had some challenges getting on the same page during this session. you know, they have to pass a budget, so it seems likely they will do that. I mean, and we're now in the sort of horse trading part of the budget where they kind of get to the finish line. I think the even bigger question will be, do the House and Senate come back for one final special session sometime this summer to try and put some sort of property tax amendment on the November ballot? I think that'll be, once this budget is wrapped, that'll be the last question for the Florida legislature to answer.
16: Something we'll all be watching very closely. We are talking to Chris Hand. He is an attorney, government expert. He is our political analyst, and we're talking about recent headlines. You're welcome to join our conversation. If you have a comment or a question, you can call us on air at 904-549-2937, or you can go to firstcoastconnect.org to find all the ways to connect with us. I want to move on now to a city topic. This is a decision that the Jacksonville City Council made to essentially ignore a request from some of the biggest players in the local business community, the Civic Council, the Jacksonville Civic Council, which weighs in periodically on major issues of civic import. They had said, please pull back from your JEA investigation. You're doing damage. And the City Council said, we're going to continue the work of the special committee.
15: It's interesting to see how these things kind of evolve over time. You know, back maybe 15 years ago, the Civic Council is an organization that formed in 2010, kind of comprised of, you know, basically chief executive officers, primarily from, you know, from Jacksonville or Northeast Florida-based businesses. You know, there was a time where the Civic Council and the Jacksonville City Council were very much in lockstep on a variety of issues. Not surprisingly, things change over time, and that's obviously not the case anymore. I mean, the Civic Council has now come out and said that JEA, you know, they don't want the City Council Special Committee to continue, that they should defer to the JEA board and some of the ongoing investigations. And, you know, members of council have essentially said, you know, thanks, but no thanks. We're going to move forward anyway. So there is sort of a different relationship between the Civic Council and the City Council than there was, you know, just 10 to 15 years ago.
16: What do you think is behind that? I mean, you talk about the Civic Council being created in 2010. Before that, there was a period where it was a little more mysterious. Its membership wasn't really on a website. It was called the non-group.
15: Exactly.
16: And they were seen as behind the curtain operators, pulling the strings, influencing certainly elections with their deep pockets, but also policy. So what has changed in terms of either the makeup of our current city council or the makeup of this group of executives that they're not as influential as maybe they once were?
15: Well, I'm not sure I'm ready to say they're either more or less influential than they were. I just think city council is different than it was, you know, 10 to 15 years ago. And whereas 10 to 15 years ago, a business group like the Civic Council or the Chamber might be seen as having kind of the most important impact on a body like the city council, there are now a variety of different sort of actors and stakeholders that have impact there. So, you know, I think it used to be they were sort of preeminent in that regard, and now they're not alone in that effort. You know, there are multiple kind of groups and people at the table who can have impact on city council.
16: Do you think the city council is therefore more independent, or do you think they're just beholden to a different cohort?
15: Well, we live in an era where there are sort of voices and information and data and opinions coming from a variety of different sources. Politics have changed. Political parties have changed. Elected officials have changed. So, you know, change is the law of life, as the old expression goes. And so, again, I think it's, you know, the Civic Council and organizations like that continue to weigh in and to try and shape city issues. I just think we have a different city council and a different political reality than we did 15 years ago. It will be interesting to see how this investigation continues forward. Look, I mean, I think just a level set for our listeners a little bit. Council does have oversight authority over the consolidated government. I mean, they do have the ability to call special committees, do conduct oversight through their regular committees as well, and to look into city issues. The concern that some have raised is, where do you draw that line with an independent authority like JEA? Remember that, you know, in our charter, there are multiple independent authorities that were set up to essentially run business operations of the city of Jacksonville. So whether that's the JEA, the Jacksonville Aviation Authority, JEA, the JPA, the Jacksonville Port Authority, or Jaxport, the Jacksonville Transportation Authority, the idea behind the independent agencies was there are certain business functions of the city that are sort of best run through organizations that are independent and sort of out from general government. that's been a long-running debate in consolidation. Where do you draw that line between the relationship between city government in general and the independent authorities? And when you look over the course of history of consolidated government, there have been times where that has been a truly independent relationship where, you know, again, the city council has taken a look at those budgets each year, maybe sort of conducted some general oversight, but for the most part left those agencies alone to do their work. There have been times where that association has been much closer, where City Hall has been much more aligned with those agencies and much more engaged in their day-to-day operation. I think what we're seeing right now is that historic push-pull between the independent authorities and City Hall to figure out what that balance looks like. And there are those, again, like the Civic Council, like the mayor, who have argued that City Council is providing more oversight than it should, given that independent relationship. There are others who say, look, JEA is, you know, an organization that's owned by the city. Ratepayers are taxpayers, and to the extent they are, for example, spending $1.5 billion on a new natural gas plant, or maybe they aren't kind of collecting the water capacity fees that they're supposed to be, that's an appropriate subject for council oversight. So we're going to continue to have that debate, even whether it's on these issues that are present right now or whether that's going to be on other issues in the future. Because, again, there is that tension between city agencies that are designed to be independent. Where do you draw that line and how do you strike that balance?
16: All right. And what kind of autonomy do you allow that board? I mean, you can almost see an apples to apples comparison between this concern the council is expressing right now over JEA's decision to put down a bunch of money on a turbine for this plant, saying, well, if the permit's denied, if the state doesn't allow the construction of this plant, we're out all this money. And JEA is saying, well, we had to essentially put a down payment on this. It takes so long to get them. We're in line now for construction on this important piece of equipment. At the same time, you know, over at JTA, there is this enormously expensive Skyway conversion project that has also been the subject of a lot of consideration and concern and teeth gnashing by some city council members. But that decision, I mean, you'll recall that the head of JTA was essentially called before the council to talk about it. Rory Diamond asked him, you know, what role does the council have? And that Ford basically said none. You know, this is us. This is our decision. We're an independent authority. We're going to be making this decision. We welcome, you know, your feedback. But it does seem like a very different approach in terms of that micromanaging, or at least that really hands-on look at how somebody is managing an agency when it comes to controversial expenditures.
15: Yeah, and I think that will be the continuing debate here. You know, what is the appropriate role for a body like City Council in providing oversight over these different authorities? Look, the authorities come to City Council each year to provide their budgets and to have the council conduct budget oversight. I think that's going to be a continuing debate here. Beyond that budget oversight, what is City Council's proper role in conducting oversight over the operations of these authorities themselves? I will say, I think it's very important for the public, for the media, and for consolidated government to be mindful of the operations of these independent authorities. A lot of money is spent in those authorities. They do really important work. I think they should. I don't think anyone disagrees they should be subject to oversight. I don't think the independent authorities would disagree that they should be subject to oversight. But that's really the debate we're seeing right now, Ann. How do you strike that balance? Where do you draw that line? What's proper? For example, one debate in this current JEA process has been, to what extent does City Council have the right to survey JEA employees? I mean, you know, about sort of some of these issues that have come up. I mean, one of the longtime sort of stances has been that the independent authorities have the right and the obligation to manage their own employees, that is not really a function that kind of central city government should handle. Obviously, this investigation has delved into that to some extent. So, again, we're going to see this tension, this balance striking that's going to go on in that effort. But that's the reason for some of the controversy right now. Some feeling that City Council has stepped over the line and is doing more than the type of oversight City Council should be doing in this situation.
16: We're talking to attorney and political analyst Chris Hand. And I want to turn to an email that we got, kind of dialing back to our conversation about the legislature in session. Karen saying, please give us an update on the status of property tax legislation.
15: That's a great question. I think a lot of people are looking for an update on that right now. As we know, during the regular session, the House did pass a proposed property tax amendment that would essentially, over the next decade, eliminate all non-school homestead taxes. Now, for example, you know when you get your tax bill and you see the property tax bill, there's a portion that goes to, you know, city and or city and county governments, depending on where you live. And then there's a portion that goes to schools. The schools portion would be unaffected by this house plan. The portion that goes to local government, if you have, you know, a homestead property, it would sort of essentially phase out property taxes on that homestead property over the next decade. The Senate has not passed a proposed constitutional amendment. Under our state constitution, the way this works is both houses have to pass it for that to go on the November 2026 ballot. The big unanswered question right now is what is the governor's plan going to look like? He's been talking about this property taxes issue for over a year now, saying that this was a priority, something that needed to be on the November 2026 ballot, but neither he nor his office have actually released a proposed amendment right now. But what he has suggested is that he's going to bring the House and the Senate back into session sometime this summer so that a consensus proposal can be put on the ballot in November. When that session might be, we don't know. It will presumably be sometime after the current special session ends, which is on May the 29th. What the governor's proposal will look like, we also do not know. What the Senate might propose, we do not know. I think a lot of those are still unanswered questions that we'll learn more about as we get into June and July.
16: Sure. And we talked to the mayor earlier this week, and she said that planning for those potentials is something that their budget is very much taking into account, not knowing what sort of essentially property tax revenue could be coming in.
15: That's going to be an imperative for every city and county government in the state. This is a massive, massive fiscal impact, depending, of course, on what the final amendment looks like. But, for example, just take the House one. There's been a variety of analyses done on that. And the impact on local governments is likely to be very significant. And that goes directly to some of the core services that people think about when it comes to government, whether that's parks or public works or, you know, even things like trash pickup. So there's a lot of core services that are funded by ad valorem or property tax revenue. So city and county governments around Florida really at the moment sitting on the edge of their seats from a budget planning standpoint, trying to figure out what this might look like going forward.
16: All right. I want to ask about AI data centers, because this is an issue that has been getting increasing attention at the federal level. At the state level, we saw some legislation that was signed into law by the governor. But at the local level, we've been seeing county governments start to wrestle with this. There was reports about a parcel of land that was for sale potentially as a data center in St. Johns County, although I don't think anybody has expressed interest in making that purchase. Nassau County, meanwhile, had a meeting this week to put pause on a future development of any kind while they get their ducks in a row. So there is a strong sense that people are concerned proactively, prophylactically, trying to make sure that they're ready should these applications come in.
15: Well, I mean, I think data centers are generally here to stay. I mean, Americans aren't consuming and utilizing any less data. That's going to continue to grow over time. So there's going to be sort of a big debate over where these data centers are going to be located. And as you say, Ann, there's concern in local communities about the impact of what those might look like. In Nassau County, you know, they're considering a moratorium on data centers and a moratorium on any development approvals that would allow data centers to come in while they assess what the infrastructure impact would be, what the utility impact would be, what the water and environmental impact would be. That's really the concern about data centers, is what sort of impact do they have on local communities? You know, I think as people has analyzed this, they're concerned about the amount of water the data center uses and what that, you know, might take away from local uses. The impact on utilities, data centers can utilize a lot of electricity. That could, you know, people are concerned, have an impact on what utility rates, energy costs look like. And so because of those types of concerns, there's been some marshaling of effort in local communities, but also statewide. The governor just signed a bill, not the full AI Citizens Bill of Rights that he was looking for, but a truncated version that goes directly to the data centers issue. And what that bill does, which, again, the governor just in the last couple of weeks has signed that into law, essentially sort of prohibits local utilities from or any utilities from raising the rates the energy rates of consumers, residential and commercial customers, based on the added energy needs of data centers. It also kind of reiterates that local communities have development control and have the right to turn down data centers if they don't want them to come there. It also, I mean, it's a little bit, it goes counter to some of the things we've seen in Tallahassee in recent years. It also puts stricter permitting in place. If a data center goes to get what's called a consumptive use permit, which is a way that you access, you know, the aquifer, water for use in your data center, there are now stricter requirements to get that consumptive the consumptive use permit if you are a data center. So the governor passed that legislation. He's really been on the forefront of expressing skepticism about data centers, saying that he wants to protect local communities' right to decide if they're going to have data centers or not. This is going to be a continuing issue that Florida will, and all states, will wrestle with as various companies kind of figure out how they are going to manage data. There was a statistic, I think it was back in maybe in March, Reuters reported that of several of the big companies, Amazon, Microsoft, Meta, others, are planning on spending more than $600 billion on data centers in 2026 alone. So we're talking about massive investments around the country, and there is concern in local communities about what that might mean for them.
16: I'm so curious to see the litigation that arises from the first data center that is rejected under those provisions, because it seems to me that there is so much precedent in Florida for the issuance of consumptive use permits to large users without any regard for what the local community wants or what the resource is able to provide, and why a data center would be different from a bottling company that's selling water or a paper mill that is, I mean, there are so many water users, or a massive development, you know, on the scale of Anakati, to say, well, why are they permitted to use this enormous amount of water to water lawns, and this data center that's going to be providing this use to so many hundreds of thousands of people doesn't it seem to you that even though there's this legislation, that that is just going to invite litigation because there is so much permissible development in this state that local governments don't have any say in?
15: There's no question that at some point this is going to shift to the venue of the courts, right? I mean, at the moment, this is in, you know, city and county commissions and the state legislature. But at some point, this is going to shift to the courts. What will be interesting to watch is, look, there are parts of the country, and as you know, that are kind of actively courting data centers. You know, there, for example, there are parts of the state of Louisiana where they want data centers to be located there because they do provide employment and economic activity for areas. At some point, we're going to run out of places in the country that are actively courting data centers, and some of these issues that we're talking about this morning are really going to be kind of decided on a community-by-community basis. And ultimately, look, that's where these decisions probably should be made. Local communities should have the ability to make decisions about, you know, whether they want data centers located there or not. But as you say, this implicates a lot of legal issues in terms of if somebody buys property intending to put up a data center, but they're denied the right to build that, that, you know, is potentially a route to court. Or as you say, if they're subjected to different requirements to go get that water permit, that consumptive use permit, that may be a right to court. So I don't think there's any question that you're right. At some point, a lot of these issues are going to end up in the judicial system.
16: We do know, though, that this measure that the governor signed and what counties like Nassau County are doing is enormously popular. A recent poll showed that essentially more than 9 out of 10 people polled support restrictions on data centers, and there was just an infinitesimally small number of people that did not want to see at least some measures in place to prevent them from having wholesale rights or access to the electrical grid, water supplies.
15: Right. You're referring to a poll that Saks Media did kind of in the, you know, around the time of when the governor signed this bill. And as you say, 9 out of 10 people polled supported the legislation and want to have restrictions on data centers. You know, I think part of the issue right now is this issue has just sort of emerged very quickly with potentially huge impacts on local communities. It's not surprising that people are taking a minute to try and figure out what kind of data centers are and what this might mean for the quality of life in their community. So I think what Nassau County did, for example, in starting to slow down this process and potentially have a moratorium, is something that you are likely to see in cities and counties around the country as they try to get a handle on this data center explosion and what it might mean for them.
16: I'm going to take a call from Mary Ann in East Arlington. Good morning, Mary Ann. Go ahead.
17: Hi. I am not from Jacksonville originally. I'm from Corpus Christi, Texas, and I don't know if any of you have paid attention to what's going on there. Drought-wise, the combined water that is feeding to Nueces County is currently sitting at less than 8% of capacity. And there is a data center going up adjacent to Nueces County. And if you pay attention to that and consider the fact that these AI data centers draw so much water, it's not a good thing for Florida. You know, I think that the governments need to enact laws that require these data centers to build desalinization plants and come up with other sources of water for their needs, and to not use our water sources that we use for drinking.
16: Thanks, Marianne. You know, it's interesting because we did just get an email yesterday from the St. John's River Water Management District noting that they're now in a phase three extreme water shortage era, which essentially further limits residential landscape irrigating. And it's something we talked about on this program that, you know, certainly there's a drought happening, but in terms of the water shortage that's being experienced, that's largely contingent on the fact that about half of our water goes to watering lawns in Florida, as opposed to uses that might be considered more fundamentally necessary.
15: Well, I think the caller raises what for many people is the most profound concern about data centers, which is their use of water. I mean, you know, some of the studies done of data center have kind of looked at what's the amount of electronic waste that they might, you know, produce over time. But water has also been, you know, there are certain, I'm trying to remember the exact statistic I saw, but there are certain data centers that based on their size may use as much water as an entire sort of small or medium-sized city in some situations. So what the caller is referring to is a very massive concern, particularly when you're in the middle of drought conditions. I hadn't heard that suggestion before about requiring them to build desalinization plants. That's an interesting idea that we'll see if that sort of is something that local communities look at. But there's no doubt that what the caller has identified, and I didn't realize that it was as much of an issue as it is in Corpus Christi, but I think you're going to see that around the country. As we have limited water resources, as local communities try to figure out how to manage those limited water resources, how do they keep up with the demands that data centers have for water whilst

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1: Is supported by some folks on council. She's moving into a new budget cycle, obviously, here. And, you know, there's also money that's been earmarked for spending on affordable housing that the city's a little behind on spending and now has to kind of earmark or begin spending or lose.
2: That's right. I mean, over the last 3 years, the city has gotten about, I think, $30 million from what's called the SHIP program, which is a state program designed to make sure that local communities have money they can utilize for the purpose of creating affordable or attainable housing. Now, look, the fact that that money exists at all is a little bit of a change, because for years the Florida legislature would generally sweep that money back into the budget, so there was just less of that SHIP money available. So, you know, the good news from a, you know, city and county standpoint is some of those funds are available, but it can be difficult to spend sometimes. And so the city is now, they've spent, I think they've got about $13 million of that, you know, $28 million that has not yet been spent, and they're trying to find ways to do that. I'm sure we'll hear more, as the mayor referred to on your show the other day, in her budget. She also appeared recently before the iCare organization here in town, and they asked her to commit to putting $10 million into an affordable housing trust fund that would, you know, help first-time home buyers with down payment assistance, would provide, you know, housing to low-income Jacksonville residents and a variety of other, you know, needs as well. She said that, you know, she promised that she would put as much money as she could into a affordable housing trust fund, depending on what the budget looked like. So it's a,
1: but
2: it's
1: stopped short of that full.
2: Stopped short of the full promise, which, again, like, I think, you know, she understands that there's a budget coming up and she's going to be constrained by what the city revenue looks like. So until you know what that looks like, it's difficult to sort of make a full promise in that regard. But I think this is, again, going to be a defining issue. She has said it's the most important kind of priority of her administration to deal with affordable and attainable housing. I mean, the piece of good news about Jacksonville, as the New York Times recently reported, Jacksonville is number one on the list of cities where home ownership is available, where, in other words, where the amount of rents and the amount of mortgages is close enough that people can kind of transition from being renters to being owners. The New York Times reported the Zillow study that found Jacksonville number one in that regard. So that's a positive statistic for the community, but it still is a question of trying to marshal resources and make sure that there are a variety of housing options available at different income levels so that it is affordable or attainable.
1: Well, Chris Hand, it is always great to have you on the program. Thanks so much for joining us today.
2: Good to see you, Ann. Take care.
1: All right,
2: care.
1: We'll see you next month. Up next, from helping prepare for the emotional and financial costs of IVF, we learn about the work of an infertility doula from two local practitioners.

0: Welcome back. Individuals and couples struggling to conceive face a slew of challenges, from the sheer cost of in vitro fertilization to the physical and emotional toll of the process. In response, a new community of helpers has emerged, known as fertility or infertility doulas. Here to tell us about the practice and what they provide, we're joined by two local practitioners, Marissa Colon. She is a full spectrum doula and a student midwife. Marissa, thanks for being here.
1: Thank you for having me.
0: We're also joined by Allie Hamrick. She is founder of the Infertility Doula. Hi, Allie.
2: Hi.
0: So, Allie, you entered this field after your own experience. What did your experience teach you about what is needed?
2: Yes, I did. So my husband and I went through our own infertility journey and ultimately conceived our baby boy through IVF in 2023. I had stage 3 endometriosis, and I just found throughout the entire journey that the support, not only just emotional support, but

0: having somebody who can be an advocate for you and walk alongside you and provide different perspective is really invaluable. I mean, you can't even put a cost on it. And through going birth as well, hiring a birth doula, which is much more common, and people understand, of course, the benefits to having that kind of support when it comes to birth, I just felt I could apply that same type of support option to the infertility process as well.
1: And so there's different stages of this process. Each of them have their own terminology, their own costs, their own emotional challenges, and sometimes physical challenges. There can be a painful process. So what kind of stages are you interceding to help your clients, and what are you offering them? Do you sort of like tell them this is what to expect? These are the choices that you're going to be asked to make?
0: Yeah, it's a little bit of all of that. So I like to talk about where I come into the process is pre-TTC. So TTC is a pretty common term you'll see around social media or in this world. It means trying to conceive. So it's a pretty common acronym. I like to come in right around the pre-TTC phase for people to really help them. A lot of times when people are getting diagnosed with infertility, it's after having subsequent losses or after having to try to conceive for over a year without having success. By that time, you're already drained. You're exhausted. You are grieving. You're dealing with possibly losses, actual real losses as well. And you're looking for a provider to help you and for someone to really just to hold your hand and say, hey, this isn't the end of the road. There are options. And sometimes, yes, it is a medical option. Sometimes, like for my case specifically, it is going to be IVF. It is going to perhaps include surgery or something like that. But oftentimes, you can find other holistic paths because when you get into the more medical ART functions, you're talking about a really high cost as well. But that's where, you know, my practice comes in. People like Marissa come in to say, hey, there are some other things that we can do to try to help support you and get you to your end goal.
1: It's interesting, Marissa, because there is, as she says, this preconception period where there are considerations about fertility, but also health in general. And, you know, there are advice that women who are seeking that could perhaps follow that would help in that process and make conception more possible or likelier.
2: Mm-hmm. Absolutely. Yeah. There are a lot of barriers and gaps to care when it comes to fertility and infertility, especially within the Black community. We see that they're nearly twice as more likely to suffer from infertility struggles and have a significantly greater disparity when it comes to accessing care, diagnoses, treatment, even to get to that point of trying to conceive. There's a lot of dismissal. There's a lot of dismissal of pain. There is a lot of concern, medical mistrust, especially within the Black and melanated community. So oftentimes by the time they get to us, they've already had several losses. Maybe their labs haven't even been checked for things such as progesterone, which is a huge factor when it comes to infertility because our uterus is also governed by our hormones and progesterone is a big one. And sometimes they get to us and they've had three or four losses before we step in and we ask their doctor, you know, hey, can we get some labs? Can we see where this person's progesterone is at? And then they get on shots and sometimes it's quite that simple.
1: But you really have to know the process and the options. And very often if people are approaching, as you say, from trying to conceive without perhaps undergoing some explanation as to their condition, their situation, whether they have some sort of physical ailment that might prevent them from conceiving, they really are doing so blindly.
2: Absolutely. Yeah. And that's where we really come into it because we, in our intake processes, we're asking a lot of questions and we're not just talking about the woman or the birthing person. We're talking about their partner as well, because this is a shared process. Their DNA deeply contributes and their health of their sperm motility, their lifestyle, their sleep, their diet, all of that comes into play. And if they have no idea that any of that matters, which the vast majority of us are walking around uneducated, especially our partners, our male partners, you know, then that all contributes to that struggle, that emotional despair sometimes of why am I not conceiving?
1: What do you find people value the most in your relationship with them in this process? What is it that they often maybe don't know that they need?
0: I think a lot of times they don't know what to ask for. And so, yes, it is the emotional support, but I think more often than not, it's just being heard and feeling like someone is listening to them and their story. And again, it's having someone to serve as a patient advocate for you. Because a lot of times, if you're going through this for the first time, you've encountered a lot of dismissal. You've been told it's all in your head, just try harder, eat better, this, that, and you know, I also come from a religious background as well. And in that community, you really don't talk about these medical diagnoses, right? You're just told to pray harder, do this, do that. There's always an external sort of cause for what's happening, when really a lot of times it's just as simple as, hey, let's get a hormone panel. Let's look at your hormones. Maybe you do have a sensitivity to gluten, or you have heightened inflammation in your system. And if we get you on a really, really strict, good, healthy diet for a few months, that might be all it takes. Mm-hmm. Maybe you do need to get a second opinion from a different fertility doctor, but you need someone to kind of help you, guide you through that process. It is a little bit scary, and it can be daunting, because there is, you know, you want these people to get you pregnant. You're asking them for something that you so deeply desire. And sometimes you just need a little nudge, someone to hold your hand and go, it's okay. Let's ask for something different. Let's try a different angle.
1: Yeah. And naturally much more emotional procedure than a lot of medicalized procedures. If you're just joining us, we're talking to two infertility or fertility doulas. And if you have questions or comments, you can email firstcoastconnect@wjct.org. You know, Marissa, I was talking to you about, I mean, you are also a student midwife. Mm-hmm. You are a sort of regular birth doula. And so you have run the gamut of experience. But we were talking about how a doula is an expanding definition. Mm-hmm. There was a time when it was unusual. Now it's much more common in the birth process. But there are now doulas for people who are in hospice. There are even doulas for people who are thinking about having an abortion or needing to have an abortion. And so there's all of these different aspects. What is the unifying aspect of a doula? What is the meaning of a doula?
2: I would say what unifies all of us is that we're all trying to fill in this space that is largely unrepresented as it relates to care and caring every step of the way. There's a lot that happens in these rooms, these spaces, these offices that is untold. Unfortunately, sometimes we are receiving outright misinformation or even lies. And if an educated person who understands how to operate in that space, understands medical terminology, has held hands through all of these journeys, whether it's from a full spectrum doula really is from preconception all the way through death, you know, and that is why we have death doulas, abortion doulas, birth doulas, fertility doulas, because there are gaps in cares in care every step of the way. Every step of the way.
1: And because you also deal with, you know, clients of color who may, as you said, feel excluded, have experienced systemic discrimination or bias, do you feel that there's a greater need for that community to have someone as their advocate or as their support?
2: Absolutely. Especially as it relates to someone that represents them as well, where we don't have enough doulas of color, fertility specialists of color. We're not seeing ourselves in these spaces, which only increases that medical mistrust and the barriers that we're receiving. I mean, we can go years just being told that it's just pain. Just take some ibuprofen. It's nothing. Their labs aren't getting drawn. Nothing is being done to actually pinpoint whatever it is they're going through and validate their concerns.
1: Just very briefly, Allie, if somebody is considering reaching out to a doula, what would you ask them to look for?
0: For in service?
1: What kind of qualities should they be looking for if they want someone to help them in this process?
0: I think you want someone who is going to be open-minded. You want someone who isn't going to be tied down to one modality or one, you know, way to get pregnant, because there are so many different ways. And you want someone ultimately that maybe shares lived experience with you, whether that's someone who looks like you or someone who has actually gone through something similar.
1: Well, Allie Hamrick, Marissa Colon, thank you so much for coming on today. Really appreciate it.
2: Thank you.
0: Thank you so much.
1: All right. We'll be back next with a competitor and a coach from this weekend's inaugural Jacksonville

0: inflation soars and President Trump shrugs it off. On the next Friday News Roundup, support for the Iran war shows signs of slipping in the GOP. Also, the redistricting fight has Democrats worried, and what the U.S. response to hantavirus tells us about our readiness for the next pandemic. We round up the news next time on 1A.
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2: On the next Florida Roundup, Florida's largest teachers union sues the state over using public money for charter schools and school vouchers. 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
7: Welcome back. A 112-mile bike ride, a 26.2-mile run, and a 2-plus-mile swim is a difficult feat to complete in a lifetime, let alone within a few hours. 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Emily, good morning.
8: Good morning.
7: We're also joined by Emily's coach, Sky Johnson, who herself is a 5-time Ironman. Emily, Sky, welcome. Good morning.
8: Thank you. Good morning.
7: And we're also joined by Ryan Lobato. He is the communications manager for the Ironman Group. Ryan, welcome.
9: Hey, thanks for having me.
7: So we are talking about nearly 2,000 athletes. They're going to run the gamut from teenagers 18 to 81. Emily, I want to start with you because this is your first Ironman. First of all, just how are you feeling 2 days out? Are you feeling excited, nervous? What are your emotions?
8: I was talking to Sky about this. I actually have this odd sense of peace that has come over me knowing that it's race week. We're here. It's happening. And we're really riding this wave to just get it done. Obviously, the anxiety is going to come tomorrow when I drop my bike off and everything is locked in. But really, I'm so excited and grateful that I've made it through training and I'm at the point where I'm able to participate. So,
7: how did you get to the point that you knew that you were going to be able to do one of these? And tell us a little bit about some of your high points and your low points in the training.
8: Absolutely. So I think back in September when they announced the race, there were a lot of us who really had a lot of doubt as to whether or not that was the right thing for us to do to sign up. I personally had never considered doing a full distance Ironman. And it really took a lot of back and forth to decide that this was the way I wanted to go. I had a lot of friends and a big community with Sky and the other athletes that we work with. And we all decided to take that jump together. But during the training process, there have been so many times when you think, oh my gosh, like I have a 20-mile run tomorrow. I had a 100-mile bike yesterday. How am I going to be able to do everything on one day? And I think really having the community that we have and everybody that we've worked together has gotten us to this point. So,
7: have you done long races before, triathlons before?
8: Mm-hmm. Yeah, so I have done half. Ironman distance, which is essentially half of the Ironman. And even those seem like so much when you're starting out. I've done two of those and then a lot of smaller triathlons. But it's definitely been a huge leap from that distance to the current one.
7: Sky, what is it that you are able to bring as a coach? Because I think we all know that this is much more than just a monumental physical accomplishment. This takes something much deeper and more profound for somebody to be able to do this level of athletic accomplishment.
10: Sure. So what I provide, I think, for my athletes is a lot of mindset training
9: and a community to train with, which are two huge components. Emily and I were talking earlier that she couldn't imagine doing it by herself. So we're out there almost every weekend together as a group, sometimes up to 40 people out on bikes together. And sometimes when somebody's having a bad day, having the other 39 kind of rolling along with you really just helps keep you going. Where if you were by yourself, you might just say, eh, this isn't for me today. And too many of those days in a row can get you in trouble, and then you won't be prepared for the race. So having that community to train with is huge.
7: And how often does that happen? How much are you having to sort of get people back on the bike, get them back in the water and say, like, you can do this?
9: Usually every Saturday. Every Saturday there's somebody. They call me Mean Coach Sky when I have to have that conversation with him. But typically I'm just the consummate encourager. But yeah, sometimes you just have to play the tough love and say, this is what it takes. Remember why you started this. And this is the only way to finish is to finish today.
7: Ryan, this is an enormous undertaking for the city and organizing it. I first of all want to ask you, because the swim is in the St. John's River. Yep. Tell us what about water quality? What about swimmer safety? Should we know? Because I think a lot of people have questions about that.
10: Yeah. First off, I mean, we are just so excited to be here in Jacksonville. This is the first time we've held an event here. So we have a lot of work that we've done over the past 8 months working with our partners at the city of Jacksonville to do routine water quality testing. We also are going to have the Coast Guard out there. We have hundreds of water assets out on the water to help protect and guide the swimmers as they make it through the water. Our last testing is actually taking place today, but we have full faith that we're going to have an amazing swim on Saturday morning.
7: Yeah. And there are going to be some major road closures. Yep. We have a link on our website to the maps that show the street closures, you know, downtown for the run, this big loop that goes out to the beach. Really, the only road that's going to be closed all day is this flyover in Nocatee, but the rest, they will kind of have periods of being busy. Is that right?
10: Yes, absolutely. I mean, I really want to encourage people to come out and check out the event. It's you don't have to pay to come see our event. So step out on the side of your road, come downtown, watch these swimmers, bikers, and runners, and get inspired, because that's really what we're here to do, is inspire people.
7: Yeah, and Emily, you know, when you're swimming, you may not be able to see necessarily, but people can see you from the Riverwalk, and that's a great vantage point. Are you going to have some people out there cheering you on? Who's going to be your support team on the ground?
8: I have a lot of people, obviously, being in my home city. So I'm hoping to see my husband multiple times throughout the course of the day. And I have a lot of friends in the area who I'm expecting to see as well. But then I think my parents are going to try and see me down on A1A. And it's really, you know, an all-day activity. And every time you see someone's face you recognize, or someone who just shouts out your name, it gives you such a boost of energy to get us through that long day.
7: Well, we will be thinking of you on Saturday, and best of luck. It's an enormous challenge, and I'm sure you'll do awesome. So thanks for being here.
8: Thank you.
10: Thanks for having us.
7: All right. Thanks, everybody. And thanks for listening to our program. Please join us tomorrow when we talk with our media roundtable about recent headlines, including concern about law enforcement response after two fatal shootings stemming from mental health crises. I'm Ann Schindler. 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
4: 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Coming up...
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15: Live from NPR News, I'm Giles Snyder. President Trump is wrapping up his state visit to China. He had a private meeting at the official residence of Chinese leader Xi Jinping. Afterwards, the two sat side by side at the former Imperial Garden with President Trump expressing his appreciation.
16: I want to thank you very much. This has been an incredible visit. I think a lot of good has come of it. We've made some fantastic trade deals, great for both countries.
15: Trump touting business deals for American companies and farmers, but details of those deals are scant. The White House also says Trump and Xi share a desire to reopen the Strait of Hormuz, which has largely been shut down because of the Iran war. China is the largest buyer of Iranian oil. During the summit, Xi warned that differences over the self-governed Taiwan could bring the U.S. and China into conflict. A federal judge in Tennessee allowing a new congressional map to go into effect less than 24 hours before the candidates are finalized. Mariana Bacchial of member station WPLN in Nashville reports.
17: There are four lawsuits against Tennessee's redistricting plan, which fractured Memphis's majority black voting bloc. All are still continuing, but a federal judge had denied a request from the state's Democratic Party to stop the maps from going into effect while these legal challenges move forward. The judge did not give a written explanation for the ruling. Tennessee Democrats say that this initial rejection doesn't mean they'll lose in the long run against a map they say will reduce black voting power. Republicans have said that they didn't take racial data into account. For NPR News, I'm Mariana Bacchial in Nashville.
15: The Supreme Court's decision weakening the landmark Voting Rights Act has led to a wave of redistricting efforts in the South. In South Carolina, a special legislative session starts Friday. In Louisiana, the state Senate has sent to the Louisiana House a new map that would eliminate a majority black congressional district, giving Republicans a chance to win an additional seat in the November midterms. The CIA director has wrapped up a visit to Havana, where he talked about intelligence cooperation. This at a time when tensions between the U.S. and Cuba are running high, NPR's Ader Peralta reports.
18: In a statement, the Cuban government says CIA Director John Ratcliffe flew to Havana with a delegation to meet with his counterpart at the Ministry of the Interior. As part of the political dialogue, the Cuban government says it demonstrated that Cuba poses no threat to the United States. It insists Cuba does not have any, quote, foreign military or intelligence bases on its territory, and it has never supported any hostile activity against the U.S. The visit comes as the situation on the island becomes critical. Protesters took to the street across Havana on Wednesday night, and Cuba's energy minister says they have run out of fuel, meaning blackouts are likely to continue across the country. Ida Peralta, NPR News, Mexico City.
15: This is NPR News. The Supreme Court has kept the status quo when it comes to the abortion medication mifepristone. The court Thursday put a temporary hold on a lower court's restrictions while a lawsuit plays out. The Supreme Court's order allows women seeking abortions to continue obtaining mifepristone at pharmacies or through the mail without an in-person visit to a doctor. A union representing more than 19,000 employees at the U.S. Department of Agriculture suing the department, alleging that Agriculture Secretary Brooke Rollins is violating employees' First Amendment rights through a campaign of religious coercion. Houston Public Media's Andrew Schneider has details.
5: The suit claims Rollins has engaged in religious coercion, religious sermonizing, and denominational preference in violation of the Establishment Clause of the First Amendment. Rachel Lazar heads Americans United for Separation of Church and State, which represents the plaintiffs.
11: It's indeed profoundly un-American. I want to reiterate that Trump is not Jesus. Agencies are not churches, and cabinet secretaries are not government preachers.
5: The suit says Rollins' behavior reached a new level with an Easter email to employees promoting the secretary's particular Christian theology. A spokesperson for the Agriculture Department told NPR, "While we do not comment on pending litigation, we will keep the plaintiffs in our prayers during this process." For NPR News, I'm Andrew Schneider in Houston.
15: The major stock markets in Asia mostly lower. South Korean shares down more than 5% after crossing the 8,000 mark for the first time this week. I'm Giles Snyder, NPR News.
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21: It's the TED Radio Hour from NPR. I'm Manoush Zomorodi. Today on the show, the age of exhaustion, what's making us so tired, and how we can get some of our energy back. Have you ever closed your laptop at the end of a long day and felt like all you could manage next was to crawl over to the couch, to look at your phone, or watch some TV, or both? There was a day when this happened to me, and I got so annoyed. Why didn't I want to spring up from my chair at the end of the day? I hadn't moved for hours. Where did my energy go? Obviously, a lot has happened over the past 6 years, which is when I first started hosting this show. A pandemic, of course, political turmoil at home and abroad that has put us all on edge. And then there's that AI future that we seem to be careening towards. That's a lot to keep up with. No wonder the average U.S. adult spends over 12 hours a day interacting with media. All that time spent looking at screens, well, we've heard about the effect on our mental health. But what about our physical health? According to researchers at Johns Hopkins, every day the average 19-year-old moves about as much as the average 60-year-old. Over the past 20 years, rates of type 2 diabetes in young people have doubled. 3 out of 4 American adults have at least one chronic disease, many of which are preventable. Modern life is clearly doing a number on us. And so today on the show, antidotes for our age of exhaustion. How our anatomy is responding to a pace of change that feels relentless. New research into how the mind and body communicate on a cellular level. And what we can do to feel alive again. For me, as much as I felt frustrated with all the typing, swiping, and sitting I have to do, going off the grid is not an option. And so I wanted to understand why I felt so bad and how I could feel better without having to move to Walden Pond. All this led to NPR's Body Electric Project and a study in 2023 that you may have been part of. And a few months ago, I shared the story from the TED stage. So how can we stay connected without slowly destroying our health? That was the question running through my mind when I came across this guy. Keith Diaz is a physiologist at Columbia University Medical Center, and he has spent his entire career trying to figure out how little can we get away with moving so that sitting doesn't kill us, basically. And in 2022, he published a small study that gives us a great idea. He found that just 5 minutes of gentle movement every 30 minutes had dramatic effects. It slashed blood sugar and blood pressure. In another study, he found that inactive people who traded 30 minutes of sitting for 30 minutes of movement every day could lower their risk of a premature death by 18%. And so maybe you're like, yeah, I worked out this morning, so I'm good. Or maybe you're like, phew, I'm so glad I got that standing desk. I am so sorry, but no. If you sit or stand for the majority of your waking hours, your health is in jeopardy too. Don't stop working out, Keith told me. But he said what you have to do is break up these long stretches of sedentary screen time. I decided I would join the study. So one day I went to his lab and I sat and worked on my laptop for 8 hours straight. The next day, I took those movement breaks every half hour or so. They checked all my vital signs. And the results were actually quite extraordinary. My glucose was cut nearly in half. My blood pressure was down by 5 points. And my mood was so much better. The science was clear, but like, what did it matter if no one could actually do these movement breaks? Like, it was easy in the lab. Somebody tapped me on the shoulder and led me over to the treadmill. So we decided to ask people out in the world, out in real life, to see if they could do it. We, our teams at NPR and Columbia, combined forces to create a podcast and a global clinical trial called the Body Electric Study. And over 20,000 people signed up. We had to cap it at 20,000 people. And they could choose a movement dose. So they could move 5 minutes every half hour, 5 minutes every hour, or every 2 hours. They could dance around the house. They could pace on calls. They could walk the dog. They could take out the trash. It didn't matter. They just had to break it up, break up those long periods of sitting. And you guys, I was so excited. I was like, we are going to launch a movement for movement. Yeah, I've got away with words. Those first few days of the Body Electric study were tough. If you participated, maybe you remember how much intention and rebellion it takes to move more in a world built around screens and chairs. But people started figuring out how to integrate movement breaks into their lives. And when they did, they started having breakthroughs.
13: My energy went way up. So when you get home from work, you don't feel like cooking dinner. You don't feel like doing anything. I didn't really get any of that while I was doing the study.
0: I feel so much better, have more energy, can focus better, and I'm happier.
1: I felt as if I could go for longer, and I really felt like the cloud in my brain kind of dissipated.
21: That was Jordan Smith, Roger Eastman, and Dana Lopez-Miley. People told us they felt less pain, they were less tired, they could focus and felt more positive. Surprisingly, taking breaks did not hurt their productivity. People said they got back to their desks and were able to concentrate better. But why? What was going on in their bodies? Keith explained to me some of the reasons why these gentle breaks can have such an outsized impact. So when we sit, our arteries get bent at our hips and our knees, kind of like a kinked vacuum hose. Blood starts pooling in our legs and our muscles stop contracting. But leg muscles need to move, be stimulated in order to clear out fat and sugar and reduce blood pressure.
2: If they don't, over months and over years, that's when those chronic conditions can start to creep in. And that is where screens come into the picture. So screens can mess with something called interoception. Interoception is the body's way of telling you what it needs. It needs a snack. It needs to go to the bathroom. It needs to move. The more we focus on screens, the less we listen to the signals that our body is sending us. Your body could be begging for a break, but what do? You keep scrolling past the anxiety, scrolling past the exhaustion. That eventually can lead to burnout, yes, and again, those chronic conditions.
21: At the end of the clinical trial, we found that of the people who started taking movement breaks, 80% managed to stick with them for 2 solid weeks. To be sure, this was a self-reported study with lots of very motivated public radio listeners. But still, the data showed that the more often people took breaks, the better they felt. People who went outside got an extra boost. Some people lost a few stubborn pounds. And most people actually liked taking the breaks. So how did they do it? That's what I wanted to find out next. While Keith Diaz wrote up the research for scientific publication, which is now under peer review, I spent the last few years combing through the surveys and stories and data that all the participants shared. I wanted to understand why some people dropped out almost immediately, but others stuck with movement breaks and thrived. And one of the many things I found was that different life stages required different tactics. Retired people, for example, they often moved more during the day, but they needed to take breaks around the house to disrupt long evenings usually spent sitting at screens. Information workers, those who sat at a desk all day long, were typically interrupted by annoying messages and pings from their colleagues. But when they scheduled purposeful interruptions and added 5 minutes of movement, they reported that the quality of their work improved and they liked their jobs more.
2: So, how can you start making a change in feeling better? Well, first, think about your most sedentary stretches of time and then make yourself a mantra. So, like, if you are a student, you could say, I'll take an extra lap around the quad before class instead of checking TikTok so I get to class with more oxygen in my brain and I can actually focus. Or if you work from home, you could decide that on long Zoom calls, I will march in place in order to manage my glucose and avoid the post-meeting crash. If you're a parent, you could say, I will take a lap around the soccer field once so that I have enough energy to get through the dinner time chaos. You can have a dance party while you microwave your leftovers. You can walk the concourse instead of sitting and waiting for your flight. A mix of all these habits will keep your muscles firing and your mood steadier. My favorite story came from a 43-year-old woman named Dana who works in HR. So Dana was a type 2 diabetic with all kinds of health issues. Her doctor told her she needed to take a long, brisk walk every morning, and she was doing this, but her numbers just were not changing. So with her doctor's permission, she decided to join the study. She started fitting in movement breaks between all of her meetings. And within a couple of weeks, she told me her blood pressure dropped by 40 points. Her cholesterol went down and her doctor told her she could start tapering her insulin. She's actually off all of her meds today. I know. Yay, Dana. We love you, Dana. So we know that too much time online is not great for our mental health. But it's not just in our heads, it's in our bodies. We need movement to be as much a part of our lives as screens are. We need our schools, our neighborhoods, our workplaces to give us time and space just to move. You can help push this reset forward. Take movement breaks. And when people look at you like you're weird, just tell them why you're doing it. Because you just want to feel a little better. Get them to put down their phone and join you. Start soon, start small. Should we start now? Yeah, can we have some music? You could do the march. You could do the shuffle. Put your hands in the air if you can't get up. Feel it. You're alive.
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21: It's the TED Radio Hour from NPR. I'm Manoush Zomorodi. Today on the show, the age of exhaustion. What's making us so tired? And how can we get our energy back? There are some people who just seem to be up for anything. They are always on the go.
26: There are certainly people who look and feel and behave as if they have more energy than others. that's a fact.
21: This is Martin Picard. He's a medical scientist who studies human energy on a cellular level. And Martin thinks the answer to why certain people have more energy might be found in
26: those beautiful little things that are in our cells, the mitochondria.
21: Yes, researchers are taking a new look at mitochondria, the tiny organelles that swim around in some of our cells.
26: What we've discovered in the last few years is that different people have very different kinds of mitochondria. And some people's mitochondria seem to be quite a bit better at flowing energy.
21: If you haven't thought about mitochondria since middle school, here's a quick refresher and some new knowledge about how they work in the body.
26: Every living creature is made of cells, but if it wasn't for the energy flowing through the mitochondria, then we wouldn't be alive, right? So the difference between a thinking, breathing, conscious person like you and I that are having this discussion now and a cadaver, the main difference is the flow of energy. And what mitochondria do is they take energy in one form, which is food, and then they transform it first into a little electrical charge. So they literally create this little electrical charge, and then they use that electrical charge for all sorts of things, dozens of things that mitochondria do.
21: I remember learning mitochondria are the powerhouses of the cell. Are we right?
26: Yes, the powerhouse analogy was very useful in the 60s, when 50s, 1950s, 1960s.
21: 80s. And more recently, my kids were told it was the powerhouse analogy.
26: I know. I was told that too in school. And I still hear this from new students that come in the lab. That analogy is too simple. A powerhouse is a little machine. It does one thing. Mitochondria are living beings, and they do dozens of things. So mitochondria produce hormones like cortisol and the sex hormones that allow pregnancy and like testosterone and that allows the male characteristics. They regulate ions inside the cell like calcium. They are responsible for regulating oxidative stress inside our cells, turning on genes, turning off genes, regulating the epigenome. So mitochondria do a number of things that are critical to cell life.
4: As a medical scientist, my team and I work hard to understand the basis of human health.
21: Martin Picard explains more in his TED Talk.
4: As Peter Serling says in his book, What is Health? Health is the ability to optimally respond and adapt to challenges. Why do some people remain healthy for decades while others get sick often and die early? For the past 2 or 3 decades, scientists have approached this question by focusing on genes. Static stretches of DNA packaged in the cell nucleus. But you see, our genes are like the inert stuff inside our phone. The screen, the computer chip, the charging port, and health is more like the interactive nature of your phone, like how it vibrates when you press something, or how the screen turns on when a call or text comes in. Without charge and energy, there's nothing on the screen, blank. The hardware doesn't allow you to experience or to connect with anything unless it's energized, just like your genome. And in terms of longevity, the best research from over 50 million people shows that genes predict less than 7% of how long we live. Less than 7%. So when it comes to health and longevity, science shows that genes are mostly not in control. I think medicine has failed to understand health so far because we've essentially focused on the hardware without understanding the role of energy in our health.
21: Okay, so we know now that genes are not as responsible for as much of our health as we used to think. But you've been studying how genetic defects of mitochondria can teach us more about how important they are to our overall biological system.
26: Yes. So, for many years now, I've been going to the clinic where I see patients with rare mitochondrial diseases that impairs the ability of their mitochondria to flow energy from food to oxygen. And, you know, more than 90% of them, the thing that bothers them the most is fatigue. They feel like they have no energy. So we know it feels like something when your mitochondria cannot flow energy properly. So then the next question is, well, is this then the driving force behind, other people who feel fatigue and tired, like, you know, people who have chronic fatigue syndrome or, you know, long COVID or any other normal human being who goes through a phase in their life where they, you know, they're completely depleted and exhausted. Is this because the mitochondria are impaired? And we don't know the answer to that question, but it's quite possible.
21: But let's say I have like a cold and I'm tired and I don't feel like eating. What is making me tired with that? What's the thinking and how does that relate to mitochondria?
26: Yes. What's going on there? That's a great question. What happens then is not that your mitochondria are broken or dysfunctional or that something's wrong with the energetic circuitry of your body. What's happening here is what we called energy trade-offs or energy constraint.
21: Mm-hmm.
26: And when one part of the body is burning more energy than it should, it steals energy away from other parts of the body. So the body makes really rapid decisions about where is energy most essential. So if there's an infection, to survive another day, another week, you need to allocate energy towards the immune system. So as a result, because the immune system is burning all this energy, it kind of steals energy away from the mind and from cognition and from everything else in the body. So that feels terrible, and rightfully so, because then if you feel terrible, you just want to lie down in bed, conserve energy so that there's as much energy available for the immune system. And it seems like what we feel is not the total amount of energy we have on the body, but it's how well energy is flowing.
21: Yeah, so, I mean, I think we hear the mind-body connection, and that sounds kind of woo-woo or something, but your research suggests that actually the mitochondria might be the sort of missing link, that the way that the mind and the body are conversing?
26: Exactly. The mind and the body are not two things that are kind of conversing. They're two expressions of a deeper underlying process. And that deeper underlying process is energy transformation and the flow of energy, really. fundamentally the question that I think we need to solve in medicine and in biomedical research is, how is it that the biology of energy and other aspects of biology, how is that related to the human experience?
4: How mind and body communicate to shape our long-term health remains one of the biggest mysteries in medicine. And that's not a problem of genes, but one of energy and communication. So what about mitochondria? Do they communicate? Well, if you look at their behavior inside the cell, you see that they function as a dynamic network. And just like your phone connects wirelessly to other mobile phones, mitochondria produce wireless signals that influence each other. Mitochondria can also often migrate around the cell nucleus. And as they surround with 25,000 genes, mitochondria dictate important information to turn on or turn off specific genes. They can even jump between cells to rescue other cells in trouble. Mitochondria have evolved into a social network. They're collaborative and communicative. And we know that this kind of biological communication is vital, because losing that alone causes disease. For example, depression is caused by impaired communication between neurons. Alzheimer's disease involves impaired communication between different parts of the brain. And the ultimate loss of communication between cells causes cancer. Cancer cells are cells that have lost touch with their mitochondria and therefore start to rely on other energy sources. They effectively revert back to their ancestral bacterial nature before endosymbiosis, to their selfish unicellular state where growth is all that mattered. Because of that, cancer cells become disconnected from the rest of the network, just like a dead phone unable to connect to anything. Without normal mitochondria and communication, cancer cells end up breaking the social contract with other cells, which threatens the whole organism. So it's becoming clear that to understand the basis of health, we cannot just study human biology or psychology, because the body and the mind are powered by the same thing and communicate via their mitochondria. Naturally, this led to a new interdisciplinary field of research called mitochondrial psychobiology. The goal of mitochondrial psychobiology is to map new pathways of communication between the mind and the body, or the mind-mitochondria connection, to better understand human health.
21: So all the mitochondria, when they're healthy, they are all talking to each other. Is that because they all work the same way? Or are there different kinds of mitochondria? Like, do different parts of the body have different types of mitochondria?
26: Yes. Different types of mitochondria in different types of cells and different organs. So the mitochondria of the liver are very different than the mitochondria of the kidney, which are different than the mitochondria of the brain and the heart and the muscles, the pancreas, and so on. You can think of the human body is kind of a social collective. And there are different organs, different cells that play different roles.
4: See, the brain receives, integrates data and input from all senses, and it coordinates every cell and organ. Just like your phone needs energy in its battery to receive, process, and send data, the brain needs energy to do this. A lot of energy. So the cells in your brain are packed with lots of mitochondria. In fact, the brain is only 2% of your body weight, but its mitochondria consume up to 20% of the oxygen and energy of the whole body. It's like a phone with 100 apps running in the background, constantly needing to be charged. Every second, we breathe to bring oxygen into our lungs and blood, and our heart circulates the blood to carry oxygen to every cell and organ, including your brain. Just how important feeding oxygen to mitochondria is becomes obvious when things go wrong, like when a stroke or a heart attack cuts off oxygen to the brain. Without the constant delivery of oxygen to mitochondria, everything stops. Your inner screen goes blank, and your consciousness ends. Energy doesn't just power all biochemical reactions in the body. It gives us the ability to think, to feel, to worry, and to create. Energy powers our mind.
21: Do you mind like, I wonder if you just take me into a brain cell, put me in there with the mitochondria and explain what exactly it's doing.
26: So let's imagine we shrink and we enter the brain. Mm-hmm. And then there's this amazing density of neurons, different kinds of neurons. And then we see this one neuron. And what you would see as you enter the cell is these spaghetti, bean-looking like units, the mitochondria, that are kind of gently and slowly moving around in the cytoplasm, kissing each other, fusing it with each other, dividing. And those mitochondria are there receiving inputs, integrating information, and then sending outputs to the cell nucleus that's kind of sits there in the middle of the neuron. So because of this little collective of mitochondria in the cytoplasm, which is what we call the inside of the cell, the neuron can come to life and it can express the right genes and it can receive information and produce action potential, right? The neurons fire. That costs a lot of energy and it comes mostly from the mitochondria transforming energy.
21: So if you see like a scan of a brain and they show you where there's activity, that means that the mitochondria are sending out the signals, electricity is being generated, and processing is happening.
26: Yes. What you see is typically the oxygen levels that are changing in the brain. And the oxygen levels that you see on a scan really reflect the mitochondria consuming, breathing the oxygen of the brain, right? And then transforming energy.
21: So mitochondria are really, they're driving our metabolism. Is that fair to say?
26: Exactly.
21: Yeah. So let's talk about how we can, I mean, is that a good health goal to increase your mitochondrial health?
26: There's science certainly that says if you have lots of mitochondria, it can flow energy easily. This is associated with better health, physical health, mental health, and with longevity. One way to do that, to make lots of well-functioning mitochondria, is moving, exercising. Because when you exercise, what happens is you cause energy resistance in the body. If you contract your muscles because you're running or lifting or swimming or biking, you're causing energy resistance in the body. And it feels uncomfortable because you're pushing and blood lactate increase. Then the body will say, next time this happens, I need to be ready. So I'm going to make more mitochondria. So that's called mitochondrial biogenesis. So exercise is something that enhances overall health because it improves the number of mitochondria in your body. And then if you have more mitochondria, you can flow energy more easily.
21: Fascinating. So

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1: Harder, including running, rowing, swimming, biking, making love, whatever it is that makes you breathe harder. That's, you breathe harder because your mitochondria are using more oxygen. And then if you're driving mitochondrial energy flow, then the body is going to make more mitochondria to be ready the next time this happens. So moving and exercise, number one. Number two, not eating too much. When we eat too much, it seems to give mitochondria excess energy. And then that drives energy resistance. And that's not good. If you feel hungry once in a while, what this does is it stimulates mitochondrial biogenesis. You get rid of the old mitochondria that are less efficient, and you make more of the new mitochondria that are more efficient. And that's probably why fasting, intermittent fasting, or 24, 48, 72-hour fasting are very healthy in many contexts, and why every ancient tradition in the world has a fast, as part of their tradition or their practice. Unfortunately, the science that we've cultivated in the Western world, biomedicine, is all about the stuff, the biology outside of us, and the mind is kind of this one thing that we've thrown out the window and that we've left for others to study. I think we need to bridge this. Most of the actionable knowledge, right, the new things that are there to be discovered that will make a meaningful impact on our health, right? That the discoveries that have the ability to touch human lives lies at the intersection of disciplines and at the intersection of the biological sciences and the science of the mind.
2: That was Martin Picard. He's a mitochondrial psychobiologist and a professor at Columbia University. You can watch his full talk at ted.npr.org. On the show today, the age of exhaustion and how we can feel better. I'm Manoush Zomorodi, and you're listening to the TED Radio Hour from NPR. We'll be right back.
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9: 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From the estate of Joan B. Kroc, whose bequest serves as an enduring investment in the future of public radio and seeks to help NPR produce programming that meets the highest standards of public service in journalism and cultural expression. And from the sustaining members of this NPR station.
2: It's the TED Radio Hour from NPR. I'm Manoush Zomorodi. Today on the show, the age of exhaustion and how we can get our energy back. We have talked about how movement and cellular function are crucial to feeling good in our mind and body. 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Breath. Without enough oxygen, of course, you are going to get tired pretty quickly. But should we be breathing better?
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14: Oh my God, bro. Why am I shaking? Who's idea was this?
2: Yeah, well.

0: Well, writer James Nestor has no time for this.
1: Most of those bros who claim to be at absolute peak health are the worst breathers you can find out there.
2: Really?
1: I'm being serious, because a lot of them are completely vain and they do not allow their stomachs to relax.
2: Oh.
1: If you are constantly inhaling and sucking up your gut, you're inhibiting the extension of the diaphragm, you're inhibiting blood flow, you're inhibiting the ability of the body to pump lymph fluid, you are causing stress because you are clenching your stomach and sending signals up to your brain that you are in a state of stress. So don't look to those bros for healthy breathing.
0: James is a science journalist, but he embarked on trying to better understand what happens when we breathe properly because of personal problems.
1: I was suffering from chronic bronchitis. I was getting mild bouts of pneumonia every year. I was starting to wheeze when I was working out, and I thought I was doing everything right, you know, eating the right foods, exercising, sleeping 8 hours a night, all of that. But I just kept getting sick with breathing problems. So it wasn't until a doctor friend suggested I look into my breathing habits, which is something I never thought about before. And once I adjusted those habits and started understanding that it's not just that we're breathing, but how we're breathing, it had a huge transformational effect, not only on my respiration, but on other aspects of my health.
0: Yeah. Can you explain, like, what is poor breathing and what is good breathing?
1: Poor breathing is what you see when you look at around 90% of the population. It includes breathing through the mouth. It includes breathing up into the chest. It includes unconsciously holding your breath, breathing too much, snoring, sleep apnea, asthma, on and on and on.
0: And what are the consequences of that? How does that impact a person's health? Because I think people think, well, if as long as I'm like breathing, I'm alive, right?
1: Well, on the milder spectrum, the consequences are more asthma, more panic, more anxiety, more stress. On the more severe spectrum, if you continue having very dysfunctional breathing habits throughout your life, especially at night, that can lead to increased risk of stroke, heart disease, periodontal disease, diabetes. So all of these major chronic diseases that we're contending with have some sort of connection to how we're breathing.
0: You call breathing like this a lost art. When did we lose it?
1: It's hard to trace the exact moment, but you can trace a lot of this to the age of industrialization. We lost so much 400 years ago, 300 years ago. So we lost our food supply that used to be whole foods and natural and require a bunch of chewing, which allowed us to expand our mouths and tone our airways and breathe better. But we've also lost our ability to have proper posture. And without having proper posture, it is very difficult to take a proper breath. If you are hunched over, you can't extend your belly. You can't take that soft, slow, deep breath. All your breath gets caught up in your chest, and that is extremely inefficient.
0: You're right. There's no room. I just caught myself, like, I'm leaned over my laptop, and there's nowhere for it to go. The air just has to go up. Whatever happened to stomachs in, shoulders back? That's what I used to be told.
1: The old days, yeah. So if you are ever apprehensive about how you're breathing, look at how a healthy dog breathes, healthy infant breathes, a cheetah, a horse, a cow. They breathe very deep. Their stomachs expand very gently when they breathe. They breathe very slowly, and they breathe in and out of their noses. So the problem with chest breathing is that the majority of the area of the lungs that absorbs oxygen are those lower lobes. So if you're just breathing into your chest, you're taking air in that you never use. About 50% of that air you won't be using. And so that causes you to breathe more. And the more you breathe, you start sending stress signals to the brain. And if you have dysfunctional breathing habits in the day, absolutely it's going to affect your ability to focus, to get oxygen efficiently, to regulate your emotions and more.
0: In your book, you write about your participation in a study where you plugged your nose for 10 days straight, breathing only from your mouth to see what sort of effect it had on your health. Can you share that story, what it was like for you and what you ended up discovering?
1: Yeah, I had been talking with the chief of rhinology research at Stanford. And I said, why don't you get a group of 100 people and have them just mouth breathe and we can take a bunch of data and then have the other 100 just nasal breathe. And he said, this is a great idea. I will never do it because of ethical reasons.
0: Oh.
1: Yeah, he said, I know the damage that will be done after just a week of mouth breathing. And so I finally convinced him. I said, well, what if we did it with 2 people, me and one other person? And for 10 days, we were just mouth breathing. And for the other 10 days, we were just nasal breathing. And a lot of my friends gave me a lot of grief because they said, oh, this is like some supersize me stunt, whatever. But we didn't view it this way. I mean, we really didn't, because you've got up to 50% of the population is mouth breathing. They don't realize the damage that's happening to their bodies. So we tried to measure that over 10 days. That was the maximum he would allow. And as advertised, it was an absolute disaster for our health, so much more so than we even thought.
0: What did you find?
1: So I do not snore. I do not have sleep apnea. Within a single day of becoming a mouth breather, I was snoring about an hour and a half throughout the night. Within 3 days, about 4 to 5 hours a night, just constant. I felt awful the next morning, mm-hmm. every single time. The other subject in the study had the same thing. It was very hard for us to focus. Our athletic performance went down. We were extremely agitated. Stress levels went through the roof. Blood pressure went through the roof. And when I shared this data with people in the field, they were not surprised at all. They said, of course, this is what's going to happen, right? We've known this for decades and decades. You just experienced it personally.
0: So that's why mouth breathing is bad. But what's so good about breathing through your nose? What are the benefits?
1: Let me just tell you a little, another mouth breathing study that I thought was interesting. A study in Japan got a bunch of rats and they plugged the noses of one group of rats and they left the other rats as they were, as nasal breathers. And they looked at them throughout several weeks and also tested them to see how efficiently they could navigate a maze. Those mouth-breathing rats took significantly longer to get through the maze as the nasal-breathing rats. And then they looked at their brains, and they found that their brain structure had literally changed after around 15 to 16 weeks of mouth-breathing. They had significantly fewer neurons in areas of the brain that are associated with memory, learning ability, brain development, more.
0: Mm-hmm.
1: So we know it's bad. And I don't think you're going to find anyone who studied this who would say otherwise. However, the other side of this, nasal breathing, is so beneficial for us because it slows down the breath, which calms us down. It allows us to get about 18% more oxygen per breath than equivalent breaths through the mouth. It filters the gunk and bacteria and helps sterilize viruses. It allows for better circulation. I mean, I can go on and on and on. So we also know that, and there's no controversy around this. These aren't hypotheses. This is documented scientific facts.
0: I have to say, that chapter in your book, every night I get into bed and I like consciously, I'm like, okay, relax your mouth, close it. I even like, this is a little TMI, but I stick my fingers up my nostrils to try to expand them because I don't want to wear one of those bandages, but it does help me. And I find that once I get into that position at night, I am able to, most mornings I do wake up with nose breathing.
1: That's a great habit to have. And various people use various different training wheels to get there. You can use those little strips that go on the nose that open up the nostrils, allow for about 30% more air. You can use different flushes and sprays that help open up the nose as well. So everyone's different. So everyone needs a different kind of thing. But I am more convinced now than ever that I don't think you can be a healthy breather and you can have quality sleep if you are not nasal breathing. It is so important for so many reasons. And this is something I've heard from literally thousands of people have sent me, for some unknown reason, their sleep data showing the difference of sleep quality, deep sleep, HRV, on and on and on, of just switching to nasal breathing.
0: I'm thinking someone might be listening and wondering, do I do this? I don't even know if I do this. What is a way that we can really see how well we're breathing during the day while we are trying to do our work?
1: It's hard. You know, you can go into a lab and be assessed that way. Few people are going to do that. HRV is one thing that can provide a good general outlook of your stress levels.
0: HRV, heart rate variability, right?
1: Heart rate variability. This is the latest craze in wearables. Everybody's measuring it nowadays. So right now, if you were to place your hand over your heart, if mm-hmm. you're really focusing, as you inhale, your heart rate speeds up. And as you exhale, it slows down. So the more space you have between those heartbeats on the inhale and exhale are indicative of your stress levels. You want more of a difference, more of a variability between those two things.
0: It's funny also, because I always thought a nice steady heartbeat is what you want, but actually you don't.
1: That is a harbinger of disease and future death. That's what I've been told by cardiologists. Once they start hearing a heartbeat that sounds like a clock, they get really scared.
0: I worry about adding more worries to people's plates. There's a lot to worry about these days. And I don't want people to be like, oh my God, please tell me, don't tell me one more thing that I need to measure or need technology for, or I need to think about. What is, I don't know, a more holistic, somatic, internal way of checking in with yourself during the day?
1: So nobody needs more boxes to check, right? I think that breathing doesn't have to become a burden. Maybe for a couple of weeks, as you develop better habits, that might require you to spend a little more time and energy. But once you develop those habits, you don't have to think about it, because no one wants to have to think about the 20,000 breaths they're taking every single day. You want to have good habits so your body automatically does that.
0: Can you take us through a sort of reset, an exercise that we could do to just sort of bring ourselves back to that healthy breathing?
1: The first thing I would ask people to do is taking your hand, placing it around where your belly button is, just lightly over your stomach. And as you inhale, you want to feel that slight expansion of that abdominal region. And then as you continue inhaling, try to lift that breath up to your chest area. So you start low and you work it up a little higher. And then if you slow that down, breathing in and out of your nose at a rate of around 5 to 6 seconds in, 5 to 6 seconds out, you'll start to notice your shoulders relaxing. Mm-hmm. You'll start to notice the muscles in your face relaxing. You'll feel your heart rate lower. If you are looking at your blood pressure, most people see a significant drop in blood pressure, because this is your body re-entering its natural state, the state in which it was designed to be in, that we are so divorced from today.
0: So this is taking some concentration on my part, mm-hmm. and it's lovely.
1: It's going to take some concentration at the beginning, especially with people who have never taken a focused, deep, easy, soft breath. But then tomorrow when you do it, you're going to say, this is a little bit easier. And then the next day it gets easier. And a few weeks from now, you're going to be doing this unconsciously. I cannot tell you what a difference this is going to make for your stress levels at work, for your ability to focus. There's been studies that have found that people make significantly better decisions when they are breathing slowly, when they are breathing calmly. It helps you regulate your emotions better. Breathe this way for 2 minutes a day. And I think even that's going to make a difference.
0: What I love about our conversation is that it feels like it's something that you could work on, and then maybe your body would take over in some ways. That feels like a relief to me.
1: That's exactly the point of so many of these practices. Once you establish it, you don't have to think about it. And once you don't have to think about it, you start to notice that you're feeling different. And this is backed up by any wearable that you happen to have on your body. And then you feel so much better that you want to go further into this. You want to explore what else breathing can do.
0: That's James Nestor. His book is called Breath, The New Science of a Lost Art. Thank you so much for listening to our episode. It was produced by Katie Monteleone and James Delahousie and edited by Sanaz Neshkinpour and me. Our production staff at NPR also includes Phoebe Lett, Fiona Guerin, Matthew Cloutier, Harsha Nahata, and Rachel Faulkner-White. Our executive producer is Irene Noguchi. Our audio engineer was Jimmy Keeley. Our theme music was written by Ramteen Arablouei. Our partners at TED are Chris Anderson, Helen Walters, Roxanne Hilash, and Daniela Balarezzo. I'm Manoush Zomorodi, and you have been listening to the TED Radio Hour from NPR.
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7: 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Why?
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9: Live from NPR News, I'm Jael Snyder. President Trump has wrapped up his state visit to China, leaving Beijing a short time ago aboard Air Force One for the trip back to Washington, D.C. Trump says his visit was incredible, and NPR's Tamara Keith reports he is hailing business deals for American companies and farmers, though there are not a lot of details.
10: As Trump's trip to China was winding down, he again offered praise for Chinese President Xi Jinping.
11: This has been an incredible visit. I think a lot of good has come of it. We've made some fantastic trade deals, great for both countries.
10: In an earlier interview with Sean Hannity of Fox News, Trump said China has agreed to order 200 Boeing airplanes and will be buying a lot of soybeans from American farmers, though similar previous commitments have failed to materialize. Trump also said he and Xi discussed the war with Iran and agreed that the Strait of Hormuz needs to be reopened. Tamara Keith, NPR News, Beijing.
9: President Trump left Beijing as tensions rise near the Strait of Hormuz. A ship anchored off the United Arab Emirates was seized Thursday and taken toward Iran. Another was attacked and sank near the coast of Oman. The Supreme Court has kept the status quo when it comes to the abortion medication mifepristone. NPR's Selena Simmons-Duffin.
12: The Supreme Court granted an emergency request from two drug makers to put a hold on an appeals court order that would have put new restrictions on access to mifepristone. Specifically, it would have required patients to go in person to a clinic or a doctor's office to receive the medication. The justices issued a stay pending appeal, so telemedicine access can continue as it has been while the case plays out in the lower courts.
9: NPR Selena Simmons-Duffin. For now, the Supreme Court's order allows women seeking abortions to continue obtaining mifepristone at pharmacies or through the mail without an in-person visit to a doctor. Iraq's parliament has approved a new government 6 months after elections. Parliament on Thursday confirmed almost half the nominees in a proposed cabinet. NPR's Jane Araf has details.
13: Iraq's new Prime Minister Ali al-Zaidi told Parliament his government program would improve public services, boost the economy, and fight corruption. They're the same pledges made by previous prime ministers. Zaidi also faces the central issue of reining in Iran-backed militias, which are part of government security forces. He was chosen as a compromise candidate after months of deadlock after President Trump essentially vetoed the leading Iran-backed candidate, former Prime Minister Nouri al-Maliki. Parliament approved 14 of the 23-member cabinet picks, but has not agreed on the rest. Jane Araf, NPR News, Beirut.
9: This is NPR News. Sales of nicotine pouch products have exploded in recent years, with the global market now worth nearly $7 billion. A new report from the World Health Organization concludes that rapid growth is being driven by aggressive marketing that targets young people. NPR's Maria Godoy has more.
14: The WHO says the tactics being used to market nicotine pouches include flavors such as bubblegum and gummy bears, and packaging that mimics the look of candy. Dr. Ranti Fayugon of the WHO says flavored products are a known way to hook young users. She says some products are even marketed for use in schools, and they can contain alarming levels of the highly addictive nicotine.
15: High nicotine concentrations for children and young people whose brains are still developing is damaging to the developing brain.
14: The WHO report urges countries to adopt a range of regulations, including marketing restrictions and bans on flavored nicotine pouch products. Maria Godoy, NPR News.
9: Nicotine pouches have some high-profile boosters within the MAHA movement, touting them as natural cognitive enhancers. The latest in the race to enact new congressional maps comes out of Louisiana. State senators have passed a new map that would eliminate a majority black district, giving Republicans a chance to win an additional seat in the November midterm elections. The plan now goes to the Louisiana House for consideration. In South Carolina, a special legislative session on redistricting starts today. The Supreme Court's decision weakening the landmark Voting Rights Act has led to a wave of redistricting efforts in the South. This is NPR News.
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7: We recently made a three-part series about an almost 300-year-old oratorio that still has a grip on a lot of people today, Handel's Messiah. During our reporting, we spent some time with the New York Philharmonic as they rehearsed and performed Messiah. One day, our producer, Zach Lipinski, heard about a future Philharmonic oratorio called The Wealth of Nations. You may recognize that title. It is a book published in 1776 by the Scotsman Adam Smith, who is widely seen as the father of modern economics, and some people consider The Wealth of Nations a sacred text of capitalism. This new Wealth of Nations oratorio was apparently inspired by Messiah, a musical story using artfully rearranged text from historical sources. Here is the weird thing. We once made a three-part series about Adam Smith, too. So hearing about an Adam Smith Wealth of Nations Messiah mashup felt like one of those moments where your AI feeds you something a little too spot on. This would be a world premiere conducted by the Venezuelan-born superstar Gustavo Dudamel, and the composer was named David Lang. Maybe you have heard of David Lang, but I hadn't, so I asked my HomePod to play some David Lang, and here's what came out. Just

0: This is a piece called Just. The lyrics are drawn from Song of Songs, a book of love poems in the Hebrew Bible. And my beloved, just your God. This music mesmerized me. I wanted to know more about the person who could write something like that. It turns out that David Lang, in the small world of contemporary classical music, is a big deal. He has won a Pulitzer Prize and a Grammy. He teaches composition at Yale. I found an online lecture where Lang was talking about his composing career. He was so interesting and disarming and well-read that I immediately wanted to hear this new Wealth of Nations, but it didn't exist yet. So I decided to follow the process as Lang finished writing the piece and as it made its way to the New York Philharmonic. By the time I first spoke with David Lang, he had finished writing Wealth of Nations, the score had been distributed, and rehearsals would start soon.
1: I really have nothing to do. It's really the shockingly most empty period of my life. I'm just sitting around nervous because I go up and down thinking that I did something that I'm really proud of, and I'm also unaware of all of the titanic errors that I may have made that I will only have 5 minutes to fix.
0: Let's step back for a minute. How did this piece come to be commissioned?
1: This piece actually started with another piece. I did a project called Prisoner of the State for the New York Philharmonic, where I rewrote Beethoven's opera Fidelio. I took out the love story and all the comic elements, and I just left the prison story. It was really fun, and it was a really successful project, which they really liked. So, of course, I went in and I said, I really am happy that you like this project. And, you know, I have another project to make a piece out of The Wealth of Nations.
0: Had you already read the book?
1: I wasn't going to read the book unless I had a gig to read the book.
0: It's a long book.
1: It's a long book.
0: And it's, you know, 18th century language.
1: The language is very hard, and there's a lot of stuff that I wouldn't have read if I wasn't reading it for purpose.
0: So what was the experience reading it for you then, once you had a purpose?
1: Then it was really exciting because I started trying to figure out what the themes were that resonated with me. One of the original ideas was that I would compare this to Handel's Messiah, because mine is an oratorio about a serious book as a popular entertainment for a general audience, which the Messiah is as well. And so my first reading of The Wealth of Nations was reading for every incidence I could find of sheep, because sheep play a prominent role in the Messiah. And I thought, okay, I'm going to make a joke out of the connection to sheep. And of course, being from Scotland, there are a lot of sheep used in examples in The Wealth of Nations.
0: There's the woolen coat.
1: The woolen coat. Eventually, those sheep ideas fell by the wayside and the jokes ended up getting edited out of this piece. But that was the original idea. I was reading for, like, what's the thread that I'm going to be able to pull through this book?
0: And how would you identify the themes as they ultimately emerged?
1: At first, I thought I was going to be dealing with the factory images, the division of labor, creation of wealth. And then I just realized maybe that wasn't as interesting as the idea that trade connects us and that money itself doesn't really have any value. But money exists as a kind of token that goes from person to person as we are connected through trade. Money doesn't really represent anything by itself, but it represents the amount of labor that we put into doing something. And to me, that was much more interesting and much more provocative.
2: What is money? What is money?
0: Okay, I'm going to cheat a little bit here. Like I said, this conversation happened before Lang's Wealth of Nations had even gone into rehearsals. So it was a bit like Schrodinger's cat. It existed and also didn't exist. And that's why I'm going to cheat and play you some of the recording from later when it was performed by the New York Philharmonic, because it's fun to hear in the music the ideas that David Lang is talking about. This recording is from a movement called What is Money?
2: Have something that I want.
3: Something that I need.
1: Once you start with this idea that I'm connected to people, then the next question is, well, how far does that connection work? If I love my neighbor, well, who's my neighbor? How big is my neighborhood?
0: You know, one thing that's always struck me as paradoxical is that so many people have come to see money and economics as leaning toward the inhumane, whereas I think of money as an invention, as a social construct. I think of it as probably the greatest social lubricant that's ever been invented. If you compare it to the alternative, what would that be? It's either physical goods or maybe just beating people up when you want something. I'm curious whether reading Wealth of Nations and then writing the Wealth of Nations oratorio changed the way you think about money and economics generally.
1: I'm not sure that I got changed by anything that I read, because I read it with a particular eye from the beginning. I'm not that interested in money, to be honest, you know. And
0: I mean, are you interested in having some?
1: Well, that's an interesting question. I'm interested in having enough. And then that question of how much is enough is different for everybody else. Everyone may have a different level of risk that they want to have in their lives, or everyone may want to have a different amount that they feel is necessary in order to show off or to feel that they're better than someone else or whatever. You know, I don't really know what the right amount is.
0: I grew up in a family without money, and my mom had this old saying, which is, enough is as good as a feast. And that's always informed the way I think about money, but everybody's got their own relationship to it. As you noted, money is one of those things that people have very odd relationships to. So you're a composer living in New York City. It's not the cheapest place in the world to live. Got three grown kids now. I'm curious about your relationship to what you think is the sufficient or enough amount.
1: You are reminding me of the part of David Copperfield where Mr. McCarver says, if you have 20 pounds of annual expense, and at the end of the year, you have 20 pounds and one pence, you are a rich person. And if you have 19 pounds and 19 shillings, or whatever the calculation is, one penny less, you're impoverished. And I sort of have tried to live by that definition. And I think when you're freelancing in the arts, as most people in the arts are, you have to get an attitude which is comfortable with having less. Unfortunately, we don't really take care of the people who are in the arts in this country very well. And I, after all, was in college to go to medical school.
0: You studied chemistry at Stanford?
1: Yeah, I was a chemistry undergraduate for the first 2 years. My father was a doctor, so it was very clear to me when I decided not to go on with that what the risks were going to be.
0: I'm guessing it was even clearer to your parents.
1: No, they never gave up. They never gave up. I had a performance when I was 27 or whatever with the Cleveland Orchestra, and my mother, in tears after the performance, leaned down, and I thought, I'm finally going to get the approval that I've always wanted. And instead she said, there's still time to go to medical school.
0: How did you feel about that?
1: I told my parents they probably shouldn't come to any of my concerts for a while.
0: And is that what happened?
1: That's what happened, yeah.
0: Did they ever come around?
1: My mother, unfortunately, didn't live long enough to see me make a living, but my father lived quite a long time and ended up being totally fine with my being a musician.
0: I'm glad to hear that.
1: That's actually the best thing that the Pulitzer Prize is good for, is getting one's parents off one's back.
0: Lang won his Pulitzer in 2008 for a choral piece called The Little Match Girl Passion.
1: I wrote this piece because I had this idea about how to make a new kind of passion which I could believe.
0: Maybe you could pull apart that title for me, The Little Match Girl Passion. It's a little bit Hans Christian Andersen, a little bit Bach. So how does that work?
1: I love Bach, but I'm not Christian, so there's a limit to how close I can get to the true emotion of what those pieces are really aiming for. And I went to the St. Matthew Passion, which I love, and I thought, you know, what gives the Passion format its power? It's people looking at the suffering of Jesus and then saying to themselves, maybe noticing that suffering could make me a better person. If noticing that suffering could change my life, I could be a better person. We could live in a better world. So I took Hans Christian Andersen's story of the little match girl, the poor girl who is trying to sell matches on a cold street and dies freezing to death and goes to heaven. And I intercut that with the crowd scenes from the Bach St. Matthew Passion, where the crowd is responding to the suffering of Jesus.
4: She lighted another match, and then she found herself sitting on the beautiful Christmas tree.
1: So I took Jesus out, and I put the little match girl in. And I didn't really know what was going to happen. I thought maybe this is an experiment which will be completely blasphemous and people will be throwing bricks through my windows and things like this.
0: And instead you won a Pulitzer Prize for it.
1: Yeah, I took it really seriously. I was surprised and very happy that it meant something to people and it won the Pulitzer Prize. And after that, I had immediately a lot of requests to write other vocal music, which I'd never really thought of before. And when I started doing it, I decided that I really loved it, that it really was a huge part of something that I'd been missing.
0: Is it something about the vocal instrument per se that lit you up once you started doing it? Or was it about the ability to add text to music, which you're as a literate person, I could imagine would feel like an incredibly powerful tool? I guess the thing I'm really asking is what took you so long, David, to incorporate the vocals into the music?
1: I don't really know what took me so long. It feels so natural for me now to think of a text and then imagine how I might sing it. But I think part of it is that it's very abstract to write for a violin or a cello or a flute. And if I imagine what is important to me emotionally, and then I have to channel that thing into this particular instrumental range and fingerings and practicalities, it's one step removed from my own emotional life. But if I sing something myself that I know is going to be sung by someone else, I get to feel it. And somehow for me, that makes it a lot more powerful.
0: I conceptually understand, but I specifically don't understand how it works that you, a composer, write down a bunch of things on paper or on a screen. You plainly must hear it all, but I don't know how you hear it. And then I don't know how that hearing matches the expectation of hearing it with actual instruments and vocalists. Can you explain that?
1: One way I think about it is like the difference between watching a movie on your television in black and white and seeing it in Technicolor in a big theater with big sound. You know the plot, you know the characters, you know how the shapes work, you know how everything's going, but it's not alive yet, and it's not big, and it's not powerful, and doesn't have the huge reach. It's not real yet.
0: And when you write, what do you write on?
1: I'm from the generation before computers, so I was taught how to write with a pencil on a piece of paper, and I'm not a very good keyboard player, so I'm not from the school of composers that sits down at the piano and plays a bunch of stuff and then goes, oh, that's beautiful, I'm going to write it down. So I began as a composer who was supposed to sing things to himself and then write them down. So I work on a computer, on a software program that's the most like having a pencil on a piece of paper.
0: And then when you write a flute part or timpani part or whatever it is, how do you hear that?
1: The other parts are just things that you approximate. You write something down and you look at it, you go, well, that's flutey or that's oboe or whatever, and you imagine.
0: Come on, that can't be real.
1: No, that's exactly what it is. I mean, look, you work with words all the time. You type the word blue on a keyboard. You don't have to imagine for yourself what are the amazing shades of blue and how much experience do I have with blue and what does blueness mean?
0: How do you feel about the phrase classical music?
1: I don't really like it. I don't really like it. I really think it's just music, you know. And I think when you say that you write music and I say that I write music, I actually think we're doing the same thing, even though the commercial separation of those things puts them in different places or different radio stations or different parts of the internet.
0: Do you consider what you write now classical music, maybe contemporary classical music? I'm guessing you don't like labels generally the way most people who make anything don't like labels.
1: Well, I don't really like contemporary because it sort of implies that tomorrow it will be history. I really just like to think that I'm making music I've tried really hard to do different kinds of things so that I wouldn't feel that I'm stuck in one particular way of expressing myself. I've done film and television. I've done public works and collaborations with artists. I try to keep it as fresh as possible so I don't feel like I'm working in one highly regulated, old-fashioned part of the business.
0: Let me keep you in the little holding pen of classical music for just one more minute, if you don't mind. A lot of people consider it intimidating or difficult, and plainly it's not mass media. I'm curious what you're trying to do about that.
1: I think you have an obligation as any kind of a musician to pay attention to both sides of the equation. You know, you want to make the music and you want to make sure that people hear the music. Both of those are part of your job. And so what I've tried to do in my life is make sure that there's a larger audience for who can hear this kind of music.
0: This democratizing instinct goes back to the beginning of Lang's career. In the late 1980s, he co-founded, along with Julia Wolf and Michael Gordon, the Bang on a Can Music Festival, a 12-hour orgy of contemporary music, as the New York Times called it. Bang on a Can soon became a composer's collective, and it's still going strong.
1: One of the points was to expand who listens to the experimental music, which is being written now, and how we include more people than we exclude.
0: And there was another, more collegial motivation.
1: Composers in certain times have been encouraged to be not nice to each other. So there are only a few opportunities, it is thought, and you should be selfish and suspicious of everyone else. I don't believe in that world. Part of the Bang on a Can ethos has been to try to build a world which is as generous to as many people as it can imagine being.
0: David Lang will sometimes take this democratizing instinct to extremes.
1: I had a weird experience once. I was in England. I was staying at a friend's place in Islington, in this section of London. And it was sort of like the situation I'm in now, where I'm waiting a week during rehearsals for the performance to happen. And I was walking around through the neighborhood, and it turned out that this is the neighborhood where the football team Arsenal plays. I don't think I'd ever seen a soccer match before, but there was a guy selling tickets out in front, you know, scalping tickets. So I just bought a ticket. I had nothing to do. And there's 50 or 60,000 people watching this football game, and they're all singing, and they're singing these incredibly lewd songs. They're so funny, and there's noise the entire game. Everyone was cooperating through music. And because I wasn't really watching the match very much, I spent a lot of time thinking about what that actually means. Coming from classical music, everything is very stratified. So there are people who can do it, and people who watch really good people do it. And here I was in this place where everyone was welcome. No one was auditioned. Nobody asked anything about their neighbors other than, do you love this team?
0: There's no political litmus test.
1: There was a litmus test, and the litmus test was, do you believe that this team should be victorious? And it started me thinking about the relationship between performance and democracy. So I decided to make this piece for 1,000 members of the community, and I decided to call it Crowd Out, because I wanted to pay attention to my experience, which was what it was like to be an individual in this swirl of voices. So I went to the internet and I auto-completed in my search engine the sentence, when I am in a crowd, and then I just set to music the answers, which were not pornographic or not saying nasty things about people or advertising particular products or whatever. You know, I sort of filtered those answers. Here are the lyrics. I draw deep breaths. I feel more confident and calm. I lost it all. I do not waste my words. I hate for all eyes to be on me. I start to panic. I feel so alone I could cry. I start to sweat. I can fully submerge myself. I don't want people to know. I push, I shove, I glare, I mutter. I am always alone. I am alone. I am most alone. I feel like rushing into tears. I feel anxiety. I feel awful, and I wish to be alone. I feel energy. I feel more confident and calm. I feel no one understands. I feel surreal. I am nourished by the pure spring. So there's a range of feelings, some of them positive, some of them negative. You get something and you lose something for being in that crowd. One thing I really like about classical music is it has to get rehearsed. That's when you build a community of people who work with each other, who depend on each other. So I wanted this to be a project which was easy enough so that ordinary community members could do it, but hard enough so that they would have to rehearse a few times. They would meet their neighbors. They would end up learning how to depend on each other. And I really felt like that was the democracy building part of this piece.
0: Coming up after the break, David Lang is a composer who likes to collaborate more than compete, but The Wealth of Nations is basically a blueprint for competition. So, how's that going to work out? I'm Stephen Dubner. This is Freakonomics Radio. We'll be right back.
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0: Classical music is what you might call high prestige, but low reach. For anyone who would like the reach to be wider, there's a lot of history in the way. The most popular pieces in the classical canon tend to be at least a century old, often two or three centuries. The whole enterprise can feel like a shrine full of relics and incantations. It doesn't seem to speak to the modern world, but what if it did? What if you could take a foundational text about economics and build a modern sonic framework around it? What would that sound like?
1: I wanted to make people feel the emotional weight of international trade, if that's possible.
0: That, again, is the composer David Lang.
1: I mean, everybody deals with money and everyone has a totally messed up relationship with how money changes hands and how it lives in their lives. It's an emotional issue, right? How we deal with our neighbors is an emotional issue. How we deal with our community and what we think of the people around us turns out to be hugely important to our ideas of the world we want to live in. And that's kind of what the piece is about.
0: And the piece we're talking about is Lang's new oratorio, The Wealth of Nations, which repurposes text from the Adam Smith book of the same name.
1: One of my favorite sections is where Adam Smith talks about all the labor internationally, which is necessary in order to create the woolen coat of the poorest worker, which is really beautiful. So I set this to music because, you know, imagine the poorest laborer and the wool coat that that laborer wears. The sheep had to be sheared and the shears were smelted. The ore was smelted from, you know, places, and the dye came on ships. And imagine who made the rope for those ships and who made the sails.
0: Can I hear you sing some bits and pieces? Are you willing to sing some parts now or no?
1: I mean, I'm a terrible singer, and this is going to be completely the wrong notes, and it's going to be out of tune and the wrong rhythms.
0: Perfect.
1: The woolen coat, which covers the laborer, as coarse and rough as it may appear, is the produce of the joint labor of a great multitude of workers. The shepherd, the sorter of the wool comber or carder, the dyer, the spinner, the weaver,

0: in order to complete even this homely production. Yeah, I hire real singers because I'm a really terrible singer.
1: We did a series on Adam Smith a few years ago. One big question we were trying to answer is, what did Smith actually write? And how has it been interpreted and perhaps misinterpreted or used and perhaps abused over the years? Do you feel that this new piece of yours is part of that conversation or separate?
0: I think it's part of that conversation. I don't want to get into too political situation here, but it's hard not to look at the world around us at this moment and think that one of the jobs which should be done is to call out hypocrisy where you see it. And I think this book is really, in a way, trying to say, how does a virtuous person build a moral structure for commerce?
1: We should say you use several other texts in this piece besides The Wealth of Nations. There are passages from Ralph Waldo Emerson, from Frederick Douglass. There's a passage from an Edith Wharton novel. There's a courtroom speech from Eugene V. Debs, who socialists of a certain age will recall fondly. Tell me how you decided to bring in all these other voices.
0: I basically have one hobby, which is reading. My first thought was, there's so much of literature that we love and we revere, and it all ends up being people and money problems. And so it seems like there would be a way to talk about the world that Adam Smith imagines and then use literature. So I thought that it would be Dickens' Hard Times and Trollope and Jane Eyre, and I'm a huge Zola fan. I thought originally that that was what was going to be the counterweight to Adam Smith. Then when I realized that this was also the 250th anniversary of the American Revolution, I switched those literary voices for American voices. They sort of footnote things that happen.
1: Talk me through one example. Maybe Movement 16, The True Statesman, which uses text from Frederick Douglass.

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1: Built. And one thing that drew me to using this text is that he actually says the wealth and poverty of the nation.
2: And tell me about Movement 17, Statement to the Court. That's the one with text from Eugene Debs. This is a big crescendo of a statement. It comes very near the end of your piece. Tell me a little bit more about Debs and why you used him.
1: Eugene Debs was the head of the Socialist Party at the beginning of the 20th century. He was a socialist candidate for president. He was tirelessly standing up for a new social system. And he went to jail as a conscientious objector to the entry of the United States to World War I. When he was convicted, he gave this speech, which is very famous in lefty circles. I set this text because it's a very powerful, angry, but ultimately very optimistic statement about where our country can go and how we should live with each other. I took out all the things which are specifically about socialism, because I don't think that's going to happen here. I'm a pretty moderate political person, so I'm not advocating for any particular kind of change. I'm only advocating to see things more clearly in the world, and what we do with that is up to us. But I really loved the emotion of this, and I love the way his diagnosis of the situation didn't keep him from being optimistic about the future. And I thought that that dovetailed very well with the message I was trying to get from Adam Smith, which is the moral connection of labor and how we cannot solve inequality without a sense of justice.
2: Can I ask you to read or maybe sing a bit of that Debs movement?
1: In this high noon of Christian civilization, money is still so much more important than the flesh and blood of childhood. In very truth, gold is God today and rules with pitiless sway in the affairs of men. I love the power of this language. It's really great. And I tried to set it so that it would keep that power. So most of what the chorus is singing, they sing in unison. And most of what the orchestra is doing in unison with the singers.

0: Money is still so much more important than the flesh and blood of childhood, Debs writes. That was a little over 100 years ago. How well do you think that lesson has been learned and taught?
1: Well, I think the lesson that gold is God today has been learned very well.
0: That's not quite the lesson I was asking about.
1: Yeah, I gathered that.
0: Right, but the whole point of art is that the artist can see and express something that will lead other people to rethink it and change. I'm just curious, between Adam Smith and Eugene V. Debs and the billions of others who've come before us, how you feel we're doing as a civilization in thinking about taking care of each other and ourselves?
1: We could do better.
0: He said, comma, understatedly.
1: I think that that's the whole point, right? If we had actually paid attention to all the lessons we could have learned up to now, you know, all the music would be about love and dancing. And the fact that we still have other things to write about means we have a little farther to go.
0: Movement 13 is called Enough. For anyone who's ever been to a Passover Seder, they'll find themselves maybe singing Dayenu.
1: Dayenu, yeah.
0: If I could have a piece of bread, you write, when I need a piece of bread, it would be enough. If I could have a coat to wear when I need a coat to wear, it would be enough. If I could have a place to rest my head when I need a place to rest my head, it would be enough. There's no byline on that lyric. Is that from the mind of David Lang then?
1: Yeah, I just wrote that one. One thing that happens in this text, and probably many economic texts, is that we assume that everyone in the world participates equally and frictionlessly in any kind of formula of how systems interact. One thing that Adam Smith takes for granted is that everyone

0: Everyone in the world is going to be part of this system and everyone has to follow these rules. So when he gives an example of the poorest person he can think of, he talks about the laborer who has a woolen coat. And I just thought, well, there actually are people who don't have a coat. Those people don't show up in this book. And so I was looking for a text in which I could find someone who was coatless. And I decided finally that I would write it myself.
1: Coming up after the break, David Lang's new composition finally moves into rehearsals.
0: I expect to be, well, I don't know. I don't know what I expect.
1: I'm Stephen Dubner. This is Freakonomics Radio. We'll be right back.
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1: We're speaking about 5 days before your first rehearsal, correct?
0: That's right.
1: Just describe what that's going to be like.
0: The first rehearsal is going to be with the chorus and with piano, not with the orchestra. And so I will walk into a rehearsal studio at Lincoln Center. The chorus, probably some of the people I will know, probably most of them I won't. There will be 40 singers, and they won't know what kind of person I am or if they will be doing a good job and if I'm going to be fun to be around or not fun to be around.
1: And will you be fun to be around?
0: I'm always fun to be around.
1: So what happens if you hear something that you don't like and the performance is just a week after that, so you can't change it? How do you feel about that? Do you feel like you've just got a piece of you that's slightly misshapen?
0: I have a weird way of dealing with that kind of pressure, which is I tell myself, rightly or wrongly, that every one of my pieces is going to be played 1,000 times. And so the pressure is off any one performance. So if there's something that I need to change, which is larger than this, or if I decide to drop a movement or add a movement or radically change something or add a soloist, or I mean, I can do anything I want to it. It's my piece, right? So this is the first version of the piece. It has another performance over the summer at the Aspen Music Festival. I can change it by then. It will have other performances after that and maybe thousands. I have no idea.
1: I love that notion of writing everything in anticipation of the hope, at least, that it will be played maybe thousands of times. I would say that is a pretty unusual thing for a human to do, because most of us are concerned with the thing we're doing at the moment, and it may reverberate for a little while. Like, I make a weekly show, and I know that there will be people who listen to this show years from now, but mostly it's being consumed in the near term, and you're essentially creating something for what smells a bit like eternity. Is that difficult?
0: I wouldn't say I'm making it for eternity, but there is something of the way we think about classical music and my background. I'm a completely nerdy classical musician. I'm a college professor. A lot of what I do is talk about music, which is sometimes 1,000 years old. And so our idea of what we're talking about in music we are writing now is that it is somehow in connection with the discipline as it goes back to its origins. So we talk about Beethoven, we talk about Mozart, we talk about Haydn. These people are still fresh to us, right? We're still getting lessons from them. I think that makes us weird.
1: I know it makes you weird.
0: There's something kind of a little necrophilic about classical music. But there's something also really relaxing about thinking that your time frame is larger than my thing has to be a dance hit this month. And by next month, I don't care if anyone will listen to it again. It's got to make all of its sales and all of its impact and all of its airplay. All the people who are going to make out to it have to make out to it this week. We don't have that pressure.
1: You're saying that Wealth of Nations is make-out music?
0: I don't want to meet the people who are going to make out to this piece, I have to say.
1: How much have you communicated with this chorus to date? They've all got the libretto and the score. Have you sent them any notes, any composer's cheat guide, anything like that?
0: Everyone has the music, so I'm hoping that everyone has looked at their music. But I have not communicated with anyone, not even the choral conductor. And that's unusual for me. Usually I like to workshop my pieces, but because of everyone's schedules and because everyone is in a million different places, it's been really difficult to get people together. So this actually will be the first time to hear it.
1: I don't mean this to sound the wrong way, but I'm extremely nervous for all of you. And I'm sure I shouldn't be because you guys are pros. You're a pro. The singers are pros. The New York Philharmonic are pros. Your conductor is Gustavo Dudamel, who's the most pro of the pros.
0: The pro of pros.
1: Right? He's the rock star in this world. Have you spent any time with him leading up to this or communicated with him about the piece?
0: Not at all.
1: It's one big sight reading extravaganza.
0: Well, he's looked at the score. I know he's looked at the score because I've gotten little comments back and forth.
1: Oh, what kind of comments?
0: Just, you know, rehearsal comments, like we're going to have to rehearse this and how many hours we're going to need and I need a sectional for this or whatever. So he's looked at it enough to figure out how to take it apart and put it together.
1: Were there any notes in there just like, this is snazzy, David, love this?
0: I didn't get any of that.
1: Those will come later?
0: I hope so, yeah.
1: To me, there's something about the notion that it's just been a thing on a page. And then in a week and a half from now, I and others will be sitting in David Geffen Hall, Lincoln Center with another, I don't know how many people that fits, 1,800, 2,000. It's a lot. Am I right to worry?
0: I think you're right to be excited, yes. I think you can leave the worrying to me. It's very exciting, actually. It is very exciting. You don't know what it is. I know the basic outline of everything. I know the shape of it. I know how all the tunes work. I know how all the chords work. Whether or not it becomes as three-dimensional as I think it's going to become, that's a different question. It's the hugely exciting part for a composer to make this thing that requires the cooperation of so many people.
1: It's a little like Adam Smith in The Wealth of Nations.
0: It's a little like The Woolen Coat. Yes, that's right. Yeah, it's a little like Adam Smith. I can't do what I do without the cooperation of hundreds of other people.
1: A few days later, I sat in on the first vocal rehearsal by the New York Philharmonic Chorus. 49 singers, the conductor Malcolm J. Merriweather, and a rehearsal pianist. That's it. No orchestra, no Gustavo Dudamel. David Lang didn't show up until around midway through, and he tried to stay out of the way. He later told me that he doesn't like to be a distraction during rehearsals. Since most classical music was written by people who are long dead, a living composer in the room can be jarring. This is my first time hearing any of the music of Wealth of Nations, other than what David Lang had sung for me. It was totally arresting. Lang's music, I was starting to realize, requires attention, but it also seems to pay a lot of attention to how the listener receives it. Here's a short piece I recorded on my phone.
12: Through a maker, a pusher, a brew, a maker,
1: Lang uses a lot of what's called plain song in his writing, like a slightly modernized Gregorian chant. Here, the chorus is singing over and over a passage from one of the most famous lines in Wealth of Nations. It is not from the benevolence of the butcher, the brewer, or the baker that we expect our dinner, Adam Smith writes, but from their regard to their own interest. Lang's music can be both lacerating and comforting in the same moment, hypnotic and then cathartic.

0: I'm sure there were mistakes made in this first rehearsal. How could there not be? But I was astonished at how well the chorus sang this piece the first time around. To someone like me, their musicianship was otherworldly. What would it sound like when the Philharmonic was added and the soloists? I found out very soon. A couple days later, I went to another rehearsal with all the performers and David Lang.
1: I know we have eggs, and I know we have cheese, and I know we have onions. Today we're going to find out if we have an omelet. But I don't know that yet. I don't know it, because we haven't heard the things together. So I know that every little individual bit I'm happy with, but the whole thing together, we'll see.
0: Once again, Lang tries to keep a relatively low profile. He moves around the auditorium, listening, taking a few notes. He is a small man, dressed in black, with chunky glasses and a shaved head. Sometimes, when his music moves him, he starts pogoing up and down. Lang grew up in Los Angeles, and he was part of the punk scene there. You can still see that now. On stage, the conductor Gustavo Dudamel exhibits his own bouncy intensity. You get the sense he's trying to solve a large puzzle in a small amount of time. Every now and then, he consults David Lang.
2: David, do we have crescendo here before letter F? Because this says no crescendo for the strings, crescendo for the choir, but I don't know for the rest of the orchestra if they go forte subito.
0: Forte subito is Italian for suddenly loud versus a more gradual crescendo. And Lang says, yes, the orchestra should go forte subito.
2: One, two, and two. Wonderful, wonderful, wonderful, wonderful. Bravi, everybody.
0: After rehearsal, on the street, I run into one of the soloists, the mezzo-soprano Fleur Baron. She has become one of the world's most in-demand singers, and she travels constantly. She got her undergraduate degree in comparative literature at Columbia, just 50 blocks north of Lincoln Center. I asked what she thought when she was first approached about singing The Wealth of Nations.
3: Honestly, I was surprised because I read The Wealth of Nations when I was at Columbia, because that's one of the core texts that all the students have to read. And, you know, back then I remember it not being a very scintillating read. It's very, obviously, dry sort of economic treatise, like an important example of like philosophical and economic thought then, and that still has a lot of ramifications for today, but not like an obvious choice of text for like a composer of vocal music, let's say. I feel like composers would normally tend to be drawn towards something poetic. But given that these concerts are a kind of birthday celebration, I think the piece is fabulous.
4: Is there a particular either challenge or maybe joy of working with a living composer?
3: I mean, if you have a great composer, which David Lang is, then it's just pure joy. And he's very collaborative. He's also a professor, so he's really strong in communication. We had our first in-person meeting just a few days ago when I got to New York, because I live in London. We talked about the piece over a drink, and it was really nice to get to hear a little bit more about his personal connection and thoughts of when he was creating the work. So those kind of conversations, that dialogue back and forth, has been just such a pleasure.
0: The next time I caught up with David Lang, I asked him to envision what happens on opening night.
1: I'd like to body surf across the audience.
0: Before, during, or after the piece?
1: I think during the piece.
0: Where do you sit or stand or, I don't know, curl up in a fetal position?
1: I think they put the composer now probably like 10 rows away from the stage, where it's really quick to get up on stage to take a bow. I'll be sitting there with my wife and kids.
0: How do your wife and kids look forward to an event like this?
1: With dread, I think.
0: Seriously?
1: I've dragged my family to so many weird things over the years. So.
0: But come on, this isn't weird. This is Dad having a world premiere with the New York Philharmonic at Lincoln Center, with Gustavo Dudamel conducting on the 250th anniversary of one of the most important books in history.
1: I think my kids are way too cool to be into this.
0: David Lang's kids may be too cool, but I am not. And I know you're not either. So, coming up next time on the show, Wealth of Nations has its world premiere. What does the audience make of it?
5: if he's trying to change people's minds about Smith, and he's trying to change people's minds about capitalism.
0: And what does David Lang think of it?
6: There's always this, you know, kind of post-experience depression.
0: That's next week, right here on Freakonomics Radio. Until then, take care of yourself. And if you can, someone else too.

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8: A theater director from Athens explains how the classics of Greek theater have never lost their relevance.
9: The characters start becoming more easy for us to identify with, to see ourselves in them.
8: But what kind of drama might you encounter when you include a popular Greek island cruise port in your travel plans? Coming up, a pair of tour guides to Greece recommend little-known islands, where after you've been in the touristic hotspots, you can cool down without feeling overwhelmed.
10: You've got the stars as the sun goes down, and you don't get that in an island which is absolutely overrun by tourists.
11: You can drive to so many different beaches where there is nobody around.
8: And to help us plan for slow travels by foot, we'll look at strategies for designing a European hiking vacation around a well-chosen home base.
12: The concept is all about going to a village, staying for 7 to 10 days, and doing day hikes from there.
8: Come along for a fun hour ahead. It's Travel with Rick Steves.
13: Live from NPR News, I'm Joel Snyder. President Trump says Chinese leader Xi Jinping committed to withholding military equipment from Iran.
14: He said he's not going to give military equipment. That's a big statement. He said that today. That's a big statement. He said that strongly. But at the same time, he said, you know, they buy a lot of their oil there. They'd like to keep doing that. He'd like to see Hormuz Strait opened. I said, well, we didn't stop it. They did it. Then we stopped them. You know, sort of interesting. He joked. He said, you know, it's sort of, they stopped it, then you stopped them. But they'd like to see it open.
13: President Trump speaking to Fox News. China has repeatedly said it is not providing Iran with weapons. But the New York Times is reporting that Chinese companies have considered sending weapons through other countries. On the Strait of Hormuz, the White House says Trump and Xi have agreed on the need for it to be reopened. Trump now aboard Air Force One for the trip back to Washington, D.C. President Trump left Beijing as tensions rise near the Strait of Hormuz. A ship anchored off the United Arab Emirates was seized Thursday and taken toward Iran, and another was attacked and sank near the coast of Oman. The strait sees roughly one-fifth of the world's oil supply pass through it. Democrats continue to force votes to end the war with Iran. The latest effort in the House failed Thursday with the narrowest of possible margins, a tie. NPR's Eric McDaniel reports.
15: The Constitution gives Congress the power to authorize military conflicts, and the War Powers Resolution of 1973 gives the president 60 days to obtain congressional approval for military action. The Iran war has now exceeded that threshold, though the White House claims that given the ongoing ceasefire, congressional action is moot. Increasingly, Republicans disagree. Three, Thomas Massey, Tom Barrett, and Brian Fitzpatrick, joined virtually all Democrats in this vote to end the conflict. In a similarly unsuccessful vote Wednesday in the Senate, three Republicans voted with most Democrats. The war remains unpopular with the American public as it continues to drive up the cost of living. Eric McDaniel, NPR News, The Capitol.
13: In a brief order Thursday evening, the U.S. Supreme Court temporarily overruled a lower court order that had blocked mifepristone, known informally as the abortion pill, from being sent through the mail anywhere in the country. Here's more from NPR's Nina Totenberg.
16: The High Court reversed a decision by the Fifth Circuit Court of Appeals, which had blocked doctors from sending the pill to women who are seeking to end their pregnancies in the first trimester, even in states that have banned abortion. The FDA has since 2000 found the drug to be safe and effective. The Supreme Court's action blocking the lower court is only in place until the case is fully litigated in those courts and potentially the Supreme Court. But that is likely to take many months. Conservative Justices Thomas and Alito dissented. Nina Totenberg, NPR News, Washington.
13: This is NPR News. Jury deliberations are expected to begin Monday in the landmark trial that could shape the future of artificial intelligence. In Oakland, California, lawyers for Elon Musk and OpenAI made their closing arguments Thursday. Musk's lawsuit, filed in 2024, accuses OpenAI CEO Sam Altman and his top deputy of shifting from a nonprofit status into a money-making mode behind his back. Schools across the U.S. awaiting new federal nutrition standards that could change how they prepare food for students. The USDA updating its rules based on the Trump administration's new national dietary guidelines, as NPR's Joe Hernandez reports.
17: Those guidelines announced by Health Secretary Robert F. Kennedy Jr. and other top Trump officials urge Americans to avoid highly processed foods and prioritize protein at every meal. Yet school cafeterias often rely on pre-made food to feed students, and protein is usually a district's most expensive ingredient. School nutrition directors say the new standards will have to account for the fact that many districts are already working with tight budgets. The USDA has not yet released the new standards, and when they do, they'll be subject to a public comment period. The National School Lunch Program fed some 30 million children last year. Joe Hernandez, NPR News.
13: As President Trump returns from his state visit to China, the major financial markets in Europe are lower following declines in Asia. South Korea's benchmark was down more than 6% after topping 8,000 for the first time. I'm Giles Snyder, NPR News.
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20: A hiking enthusiast who's helped me plan long-distance hiking vacations for the last few years in Europe is back with us today on Travel with Rick Steves. This time, Cassandra Overby will help us plan for home base adventures. Instead of designing the typical long-distance hiking route where you stay somewhere new each night, you select accommodations that are centrally located for what you want to do and see, including hiking on the local trails. And it comes with the friendliness and rural charm of a small mountain town. We'll also get recommendations for visiting some lesser-known Greek isles, the ones you might see in the distance, that promise a break from the bustle and expense of tourist centers like Mykonos and Santorini. Let's start the hour dipping back into the Travel with Rick Steves archives to learn how the theater and performing arts were essential to creating a civil society in ancient Greece. Philippos Kanakaris directs a theater troupe in Athens that has offered new takes on ancient classics. He also leads tours of his Greek homeland to sites that can help us better understand the role of theater in ancient Greece. Philippos, welcome.
21: Thank you.
20: Tell us about your work as a theater director in Athens.
21: I have a small theater company in Athens, and we mainly deal with classical plays. We're revisiting ancient Greek tragedy, mainly, and we try to decipher the hidden messages of this place. Why did this place survive within the centuries? What is it that makes them important to modern life? We're not interested in presenting something which is like an exhibit in a museum, but we're trying to discover all the things that have a global appeal throughout the centuries for people.
20: So why is Greek theater, ancient Greek theater, important to you, and why should I care?
21: It is very important because back in the days, I mean, in the classical period, 6th, 5th, and 4th century BC, where we have the flourishing of the ancient Greek theater, this is not something special. This is not something that you dress up in order to go and to see someone deciphering words or singing or dancing. It was something that was mandatory for everyone, regardless of their income, regardless of their education. In fact, rich sponsored had to pay for the fee so that the simple, the poor people, the uneducated people can go and see plays.
0: It occurred to me, I was at an ancient Greek theater recently, and it occurred to me, this is like, almost like church.
21: Absolutely.
0: 500 years before Christ. This is where morals were taught. This is where lessons were taught the younger generation. How are you going to be a good Greek citizen, a good human being?
21: Absolutely. And that's why they believed that it was an integral part of the society theater, and it was mandatory for everyone.
0: 2,500 years ago. Now,
21: absolutely.
0: Today, are some of these ancient plays still being enjoyed by Greeks?
21: By Greeks, and not only Greeks. They're being performed in other parts of the world. Having lived for 6 years in London, always the National Theater of the UK presents ancient Greek tragedies. They have it on their repertoire.
0: So what's an example of a lesson that the Greeks would all learn and be inspired by 500 years before Christ that today still resonates with people who can go and enjoy a Greek play?
21: That's an excellent question. I will give you an example from a play I directed quite recently. That was Medea by Euripides. Very quickly, she is the wife of Jason from Jason and the Argonauts.
0: Uh-huh.
21: They go, they get the Golden Fleece. Instead of going back to the place they need to go, they end up going to Corinth. And that's where Jason, despite all her sacrifices and the assistance she gave him, because she was a kind of a witch, she assisted him to get everything he wanted. They go to Corinth and he abandons her to marry the wife of the local king. She takes her revenge by killing their children and his future wife. Why was this play written at this time? I will tell you, we are on the verge of the Peloponnesian War. Athens is ready to go to war with Sparta. And what Euripides is trying to say with this play is, be careful, because in Athens we have three kinds of people that we don't recognize as real citizens: the women, the foreigners, and the slaves. When the time comes and we will need their help, because there's a war coming, they will take their revenge on us.
0: Oh, that was wise to be able to call people's attention to that.
21: Exactly. Because Medea is a woman. She comes from an area which is modern-day Georgia in Russia, in former Soviet Republic. And she's about to become a slave because she's being kicked out of her country.
0: So now, today, you can look back, and as a theater director and an enthusiast for Greek theater, you can look back and actually respect these playwrights as we look at Shakespeare. Smart, full of wisdom, and appropriate to this day.
21: Absolutely. And you can see a difference in the way they write. Aeschylus, who is the oldest, he started writing first, so he writes archetypes. He creates characters that have in them elements of kings, of important men, important women. Then we have Sophocles, who finds kind of a balance between the human and the divine. And then we go to Euripides, and Euripides is the person that started what we perceive today as psychological theater.
0: So what is psychological theater? What do we mean by that?
21: We're talking about a theater which is based on real characters, real people, people that have the same dreams that we have, the same fears, the same agonies, the same problems in their lives. The characters start becoming more easy for us as spectators to identify with, to see ourselves in them.
0: This is Travel with Rick Steves. I'm talking with Philippos Kanakadas, and he's a Greek theater director and a tour guide who joins us in our Travel with Rick Steves studios. Our phone number is 877-333-7425, and Jory's calling from Raleigh in North Carolina. Jory, thanks for your call.
1: Thank you. So I have a master's degree in theater history, and of course, I studied many of the ancient Greek comedies and tragedies as part of my work. And over the course of my studies, I built up a bucket list of important historical theaters to see. I've already seen, of course, Shakespeare's Globe, and I have seen the Teatro Olimpico in Vicenza. So, of course, the Theater Dionysus is on my list of theaters to see, the theater in Athens where they had the annual play competitions every year. So I wanted to know, how easy is it to visit, and do they still do performances there?
0: So the Theater of Dionysus, that's the theater that's just on the side of the mountain of the Acropolis, right? And we all walk by it when we go up to the Parthenon, and you look at this, and it's normally in the middle of the day, it's just sun-baked, and it looks quite uninhabitable. But are there still plays there, and how easy it is to see a play?
21: No, unfortunately, we don't have any theater being presented inside the Theater of Dionysus, but if you want, you can visit it. Mm-hmm. There is an entrance fee, so you can go there and see a very well-preserved stage and the first row of seats, because there's still a high number of seats that are still buried underground. But what you can see that you don't find in most other ancient Greek theaters is the thrones that they were building for the very important citizens of Athens.
0: The VIPs.
21: Yes.
0: Ancient VIPs, AVIPs.
21: Exactly.
0: All right. Now, Philippos, if you were Jory's tour guide and you were walking her through this theater, what could we appreciate about Greek theater by looking at the remains of the Theater of Dionysus right there in the middle of Athens? What would you tell her about it?
21: We can appreciate the fact that these shows are not presented with lights. They're not presented with a musical score that you press play and you hear it. These are theaters that are exposed, open air. The performances are taking place during daytime with the light of the sun, and they may be, at certain parts, be late in the evening. The fact that in these empty, exposed venues, without any embellishments, you connect with a text that has really important things to say to you. It's completely against the idea of creating an environment which is lit with the perfect lights. You see why this place still remains in time.
0: So it's more vivid and real because it's more candid and honest?
21: Absolutely candid, honest, and you see that it's all about what has been written and how clear and clean it is to be given to the audience and communicated with the audience.
0: How many people would be sitting in the ancient theater of Dionysus when it was full, and did it have some backdrop to help the acoustics? How did they manage the acoustics for such a crowd?
21: Well, the actual backdrop of the ancient theater of Dionysus is the rock of the Acropolis, because it's built on the slope. So this was very convenient. So this
0: how many people could it accommodate?
21: The maximum capacity, they believe, though they haven't unearthed all the seating, it would be between 10 and 12,000 spectators.
0: So you just turn the volume up on your microphone, or how can you hear somebody with 10,000?
21: The acoustics. There was a lot of thought being placed. And I would recommend to Jory, after she visited this theater, I would take my car and drive her all the way to the ancient theater of Epidaurus, because this is a theater situated to the southeast of Athens.
0: Epidavros, and it's a couple hours drive away, but it's where you really hear the acoustics, huh?
21: You hear the acoustics, and the show's being presented still. They start being presented from mid-June all the way to late August, every Friday and Saturday. The biggest theater companies in the country present their work over there. And you have the chance to go and see ancient Greek tragedy, ancient comedy.
0: And I've been there where you can have a tour guide just talking at a regular voice in the center of the stage, and the acoustics are very smart.
21: Yeah, you can go all the way to the top, and this is a theater that has a capacity of 12,000 people, and you go all the way to the top, and you can hear the slightest sound, the slightest whisper.
0: Wow.
21: It doesn't matter if it's in a different language. You will be blown away by the magic of the acoustics. And then another theater that's quite astonishing to go to is the theater of Dodoni. Dodoni is situated about 3.5 hours drive north of Athens.
0: Dodoni.
21: Yes, it's within an archaeological park. It's a stunning ancient theater. They still do shows over there.
0: Nice.
21: And then if I wanted to be more adventurous, I would go to the Greek island of Lemnos. And over there you can see a theater that was built in the classical times, 5th century BC, and it's been 4 years that it reopened.
0: Amazing. It's amazing that these are still being used. And in fact, all around the Mediterranean, you can go to the great theater in Epidavros. You can go to the theater in Ephesus.
21: Absolutely.
0: And there are Roman theaters and Greek theaters even in southern Italy. Jory, thanks for your call.
1: Thank you, Rick. Bye.
0: Bye now. Philippos Kanakaris is the director of the Syndromos Theater Company in Athens. He's our guide to the world of ancient Greek theater right now on Travel with Rick Steves. This week's show notes include a link to his troupe's website with a short video trailer from their production of Medea. You'll find it at ricksteves.com/radio. It's fascinating to me, Philippos, to let our studies of culture and travel take us back, and to think that theater was a way for people to teach their children to have a good morality. Theater was a way to criticize your political leaders, if necessary, without being thrown in prison for it, to make a commentary on the day. I understand there's only like 40 ancient plays surviving from four great playwrights from 5 or 6 centuries before Christ. And 2,500 years later, we can still be inspired by that value of ancient Greek theater. Philippos, Kanakaris, Ευχαριστώ.
21: Ευχαριστώ πολύ.
20: You can experience the timeless charm of Greek life in its smaller, less touristy towns. Among the Greek islands in the Aegean Sea, there are dozens of options to choose from. Just ahead, a pair of guides recommend their favorites where the tourist infrastructure may be modest and daily life revolves mostly around the needs of the people who actually live there. It promises to help you slow down and relax. We'll find out where next on Travel with Rick Steves.
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0: I'm heading for the Greek Isles in a couple of months, and like everyone else, I'll be visiting Mykonos and Santorini, the touristic superstars. But rather than complaining about the crowds I'll encounter, I'm also complimenting those islands by making a point to visit some untouristed islands nearby, a half hour away, a couple hours away by boat. And I've got a couple of experts with me here to help. Nikki Vlachow grew up on the mainland in a small coastal town, and now she lives in the ancient city of Olympia and part-time in Athens. And Victor Romagnoli was raised in Canada, but now he's found his way to the tiny island of Tinos in the Aegean Sea, and he's been living there for 25 years. Both of them lead tours and help visitors understand what they love and respect most about Greece and its Cycladic islands. Nikki, Victor, thank you for being here.
10: Thank you.
0: As I mentioned, I'm going to Mykonos and I'm going to Santorini, but I want to use that as a springboard for another island. How realistic is that? I mean, Victor, you live on Tinos, about 20 or 30 minutes by ferry from Mykonos.
10: That's right.
0: Every day when they're in the season, there's a cruise ship. How many people on a cruise ship?
10: Oh, there's thousands on the cruise ships, and there could be 5 or 6 cruise ships there.
0: Wow. So let's say there's 3 cruise ships, and there's 3,000 people on each cruise ship. You got 6 or 8,000 people.
10: That's right.
0: Prowling the streets of Mykonos on a busy day.
10: Yep.
0: And then right there in that port, you've probably got a ferry that goes over to Tinos, where you live.
10: That's right. And it's a 20-minute ride, so you're right there.
0: 20 minutes away, is it a radical difference?
10: Totally different. Day and night. A lot less people and a much larger island. It's twice the size. There's not as much traffic. And when you get to a beach, for example, it's not going to be full of the umbrellas and chairs. You're going to be able to actually walk on a beach like you used to. Go to a taverna and it won't be just serving the kind of food that's gearing directly for people that are coming for a few days. It's a real Greek family. So it's beautiful. It's rural and it feels like what Greece used to be like.
0: You've almost got a self-congratulatory, smug face here when you talk about how great Tinos is. Everybody else is in Mykonos. Yeah. I know that feeling whenever I'm just a stone's throw away from all of this intensity and all these people complaining about the crowds.
10: Yeah.
0: I have this idyllic image of you living in this little island paradise, knowing your interest in bird watching and you know, natural history. What's your advice to somebody who wants to do a little bird watching or appreciate the natural, the life?
10: Well, that's a great question, Rick, because Tinos is probably one of the best islands you can choose if you want to get into nature. There's over 100 miles of old walkways that link all the different villages on Tinos, and dotting the landscape around the villages, because of our Venetian history, are a collection of dovecotes. And these are one of the most beautiful example of Venetian architecture you'll ever see in
0: Dovecotes.
10: Dovecotes.
0: Those are little homes for...
10: For pigeons. Pigeons probably originally brought from St. Mark's.
0: Like condominiums, many homes?
10: They're one structure, and the outside of the facade has openings.
0: How many?
10: Oh, maybe six.
0: Okay, yeah. And why would people build those?
10: Guano.
0: Guano.
10: Yeah, fertilizer.
0: You actually got physically excited when you said pigeon poop.
10: No, can you imagine?
0: What with that?
10: I'm an organic farmer, but yeah, Tinos is famous for its dovecotes, and they're beautiful. And the walkways that link all the villages are a great way to experience that island.
0: Nikki, now you've traveled all over the Aegean as a guide and with your family on vacation. And let's say I'm going to Santorini. If I wanted to, I want to see Santorini. But I understand that a couple hours away by ferry, there's sort of a small overlooked version of Santorini.
11: You're referring to the island of Folegandros, which is one of the most iconic islands of the Cyclades. There is a group of islands called Cyclades, and one of them is Folegandros. Same goes for Santorini, which is a must-see. Everybody has to see it once in a lifetime. It is so unique. But I keep on hearing more and more people that I meet after they have been there that, you know, I was dreaming of going there. I went. Never again. I put it all out of my list.
0: You said iconic. Of course, Santorini is iconic. If you look at a calendar with a Greek island scene on the cover, it's probably going to be that scene in Santorini with the blue domes and the beautiful white buildings.
11: But Folegandros is very much like that. The architecture is exactly the same. What makes Santorini completely different is the fact that it's all built right next to the caldera from the explosion of that volcano in the ancient times. And the views from some parts of the island that are overlooking the caldera are unique. The architecture, though, of Santorini is the same as in most of the Cycladic islands, like Folegandros and many, many more of the islands that you can find around Santorini and Mykonos. And because they don't have so many cruise ships or any cruise ships at all visiting them, because they don't have such a fast connection to the port of Piraeus or they don't have an airport, they're islands that very few people visit each time, and you can get more of an authentic experience.
0: You just made a very good point, Nikki. If it has an airport, if it has a direct ferry connection with Piraeus, the port of Athens, or if it has a deep port where a cruise ship can drop the hook, you then have that easy access where everybody goes. So maybe the fact is you got to earn your island paradise. You can't just fly in. You know.
11: No, you have to work.
0: you have to take one more ferry ride. You take the fast boat from Athens out to here, and then you hop on the little ferry to there.
11: Yeah. Exactly.
0: But the rewards are quite nice. This is Travel with Rick Steves. I'm joined by Nikki Vlachow and Victor Romagnoli. And we're talking about tips for enjoying the Greek islands. And I happen to be going to Mykonos and Santorini, and I'm fully aware that that's going to be a touristic mess. I'm still going to go there because I think they're both beautiful places, but I'm going to settle down by taking a ferry. 30 minutes, 2 hours away, I don't care. I'm just going to get on a ferry and take an extra step to get rid of 90% of the crowds and triple the Greek culture that I'll be able to enjoy. Now, I'm a little confused because when I look at the map, I keep seeing towns called Chora, C-H-O-R-A, right?
11: Yes, Chora in current Greek means country. But in the past, each one of the islands would have its own hora, which would mean the capital. And that, where all of the commercial activity would be happening and where all the important people would be living at, like the ship owners or the merchants, would have to be far away from where the ships dock, from where the pirates could get to and attack. So for safety reasons, they used to build the hora on top of a higher position, many times invisible from where most ships would go by, and would be surrounded by walls like forts.
0: Uh-huh. That makes sense then. So the port where the boat will dock will be one characteristic of a town, but maybe the older town would be higher up, a 10-minute taxi ride away or something.
11: Yes.
0: On a cliff or hiding away from the pirates.
11: Yes.
0: All over Europe, when there's sea, there used to be pirates, and you find interesting pirate history.
11: You want me to tell you a story that's kind of ironic?
0: Yes.
11: Because until two generations ago in Greece, almost all of the important property would be inherited by the boys, the first son or the rest of the sons of the family. And the girls would need to get a dowry and get married. And usually they would give them the less valuable property, which would be property by the sea. And they would give the boys the property up on the rocky parts of an island or the Peloponnese so that they could grow whatever they could grow there. And in the later generations, what happened was that the girls and their families got to become very, very wealthy.
0: And the guys are stuck up there
11: with the olive trees.
0: You got the olive trees, they got the tourism and the beautiful beach resorts.
11: Exactly.
0: Whoa. Victor, if you're coming into some island in Greece and you know you got Kora up on the hill and you know you got the port town right there with the ferry docks, the convenient thing is just to walk across the street, be close to the harbor and the beaches, and just find a hotel there by the ferry. Or you could take a taxi 10 minutes and get to that place where the romantic sunsets are, but not such good access to the beach or not such easy access for pirates. Pirates are no longer a concern, but you still have the convenience of being on the water or up there in the older town. What are the pros and cons? What would you do?
10: I would definitely go up into the town because the nightlife is something you won't find if you're staying down on the beach. And what you'll meet in the way of people, the locals will be up there.
0: And that's
10: part of the fun.
0: So more the tourists will be down in the water near the harbor, usually.
10: Yeah.
0: And then you got the beautiful. And I know, you know, rush hour for romance on Santorini is at the cliff in Hora, watching the sun go down. But you could have that same kind of romance without all of that intensity of tourism at the Hora of the little island that doesn't have the cruise port.
10: That's right.
0: We've been talking about Foligandros, which is near Santorini. We've been talking about Tinos, which is near Mykonos. Do each of you have, would you mind sharing an island that is harder to get to, but is worth the trouble to get to? Victor?
10: I think that Ikaria is an example of an island that's a little harder to get to.
0: Ikaria?
10: It's a little further route. Yeah, named, you know, Icarus.
0: Yeah, Icarus, I was going to say, that's the guy who fell into, we went into the water right there. Ikaria,
10: yeah. It's out there on the way towards Samos. And
0: okay.
10: It's just far enough away. It doesn't get so many
0: crowds.
10: That's
0: what you need, just far enough away. Nikki?
11: One of my favorite islands is Kimolos, which is right next to the island of Milos.
0: Mm-hmm.
11: Milos keeps on getting more and more crowded and more popular. Mm-hmm. And there is a reason for that. It's worth it. But you have to get all the way to Milos and then get on another smaller ferry to get across to Kimolos.
0: Mm-hmm.
11: And once you get there, the first time I got there, I was shocked by the Hora appearance that looks like time has stopped.
0: Yeah.
11: It looks like Mykonos 40 years ago. And then apart from exploring the little alleys that look like a labyrinth inside the Middle Ages castle of the Hora of Kimolos, you can drive to so many different beaches where there is nobody around.
0: This is it. Okay, so let's not even worry about the names of the islands. Let's just say there are always islands that have indirect ferry service, like the ones you guys both named. But I want to talk about some generic things that you might have on your checklist. For instance, you're talking about the traditions. Mykonos, 40 years ago. That's not that hard to find. You just got to take that one extra step.
10: Mm-hmm.
0: And it's going to get a bigger and bigger issue as things become more and more touristic and everybody is inundated with cruise groups where there are deep harbors. So you can find the traditional life. Can you get an idyllic taverna on the beach?
10: Yeah, you sure can. And part of the beauty of that is not only is the taverna there and the beach there, but you've got the stars as the sun goes down.
0: Yeah.
10: And you don't get that in an island which is absolutely overrun by tourists.
0: Oh, no. You got your own special little spot. And if you stay there a couple of nights, you'll find your favorite spot for the sunset.
10: Yeah.
11: And you'll find the taverna where the father is the one that goes out with his boat and brings out the fresh fish or octopus, and the mother is the one that cooks it. Mm. And you can enjoy it with your feet right into the sand, not having to wear even your shoes.
0: To this day, that's one of my favorite memories in Greece, is to settle my chair into the sand.
11: Uh-huh.
0: You have to kind of wiggle it down, right?
11: Yes. if you don't want to fall.
0: You wiggle it down, and then, okay, now I'm settled in. And then you have a glass of ouzo. And try an ouzo. I mean, I think ouzo is great. And with the sun, I always like to say, I don't let a sun go down on the Greek Isles without a nice cloudy glass of ouzo. This is Travel with Rick Steves. We're talking with Nikki Vlachow and Victor Romagnoli. They're both world travelers and tour guides based in Greece. Nikki grew up on the mainland in a small town, and now she splits her time between Olympia and Athens. And Victor is Canadian-born, but he's spent the last 25 years on the island of Tinos, which is just like half an hour ferry ride away from that popular cruise port of Mykonos. You'll find links to connect with Nikki and Victor in the notes for this week's show, and that's on our website at ricksteves.com/radio. Nikki and Victor, it's so great to be able to review this because I'm just learning options. And let's talk about a beach. You always have a beach within walking distance of the ferry port, But you do have that option of hopping in a taxi. I wouldn't even rent a car. You just hop in a taxi.
11: Or you rent a little scooter.
0: A scooter. That's
11: if
0: a good
11: you,
0: thing.
11: If you don't go for super comfort, because, you know, sometimes you just want the nice sunbed and the umbrella and be right where there is a beach bar and have the waiter bringing over the cold beer and go in and out the water without having to worry about much. But if you want to really be experiencing the island the best way and have some relaxation, you jump on a scooter or, yes, you get on a taxi. And you get 15, 20 minutes or half an hour away at a beach where there are no sunbeds, there are no beach bars. You have to make sure you have enough water with you. And you use the shade of some of the trees that grow by the water. Yeah, yeah. And if it's really well isolated, many of us will just take off everything we are wearing and jump into the water and so swim skinny swim dipping.
0: Skinny dipping.
11: Yeah.
0: How do you say skinny dip in Greek?
11: Gymnos.
0: Let me get that down. Gymnos.
11: Gymnos.
0: Gymnos. How do you say... Be careful. Skin that has never seen the sun is very tender. You can get terribly sunburned.
11: Oh, true. That's true.
0: I bet there's a lot of tourists that have a hard lesson. Then what do you do?
11: You put olive oil on it.
0: Perfect. So you just wrap a blanket around yourself and you go to the nearest farm and you say,
11: give me some olive oil.
0: There's an image. But the fact is you can skinny dip, if you like, in a remote beach. It's done.
11: And there are some beaches in certain areas which are unofficially beaches where people...
0: Mykonos has that. You go one beach, the next beach, and the final beach is the nude beach.
11: Actually, I was at an island some years ago, there is a very famous and very long beach with some beach bars, and we were at the beach bars because our kids were younger. And the kids said, Mom, can we walk a little bit at the far end? I said, why not? So they went really far.
0: And they came running back.
11: Back yelling, Mommy, there are these older people that wear nothing.
0: Once you see that, Mom, you cannot unsee it.
11: Yes.
0: Victor, one trick I did was I made friends with a driver, a taxi, and I just wanted to go to a place that you couldn't just call an Uber to get a pickup, you know. And he agreed to come back in 2 hours and pick me up. Do people still do that?
3: Absolutely.
0: Yeah. So you can just find yourself parked in the beach that whatever tickles your fancy. Yeah. And your car will come back and get you and you negotiate a price.
3: Sure.
0: That's great. This is so fun to talk to you guys. I really appreciate it. Let's just finish off my dreaming right now about the Aegean Sea by sharing a moment on a boat, on a ferry, sunset, on a top of a castle. I can think of dolphins running just in front of the boat as I'm going through the sea. Dolphins, and it's just gorgeous. What's a moment for you, Victor?
3: I was walking up in the hills early in the morning with my dog some years ago, and the sun is rising, and I didn't realize there was a man out there collecting honey from his beehives, and he saw me and gave me a bit of a wave just to warn me that the bees were out, and I stopped and I waited for a little bit. A few minutes later, he came up to me, and he had this container in his hand. He said to me, you know, thank you so much. He waited. You didn't have to, and this is all the fresh honey that I collected just while you were here, and I want you to have this. Oh, I said, thank you so much. You didn't have to do this. He said, yes, yes. And next Friday, there's the party in the village. You must come. And he ended up being a friend for my life.
0: Oh, that's a beautiful thing.
3: Yeah.
0: I can see. I think I can understand why you've for 25 years, made a small Greek island your home. Yeah. Nikki, what's a sort of a magic experience you have? I like these magic moments in our travels on the islands.
11: Walking on the sand without my shoes on and getting away from where the lights of the buildings are towards the sunset and the way that it starts getting darker with the moon above and ending that walk with a quick dive into the water and coming out of it, finding the taverna to have a nice glass of wine and some nice fresh fish right by the water, hearing the sound of the waves.
0: You know, anybody could have that. You don't need to speak the language. You don't have to have a lot of money. You don't have to have a reservation.
11: It's simple.
0: Take off your shoes. Take a walk after sunset.
11: Simple luxury.
0: Victor, Nikki, thank you so much. You're just a beautiful example of how if we're thoughtful and if we can venture away from all the big lines of tourists, we can find the magic of Greece.
11: Thank you.
0: How do you say bon voyage in Greek?
11: Kalo.
0: Kalo.
11: Taxidi.
0: Kalo taxidi.
11: Oh, you're good.
0: Is that Bravo. Right?
11: Yes, you're
0: Victor,
11: really.
0: Let me hear that with a Canadian accent.
3: Kalo taxidi.
0: All right. Thanks, you guys.

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1: Americans have the shortest vacation time in the rich world, and too often that means taking jam-packed trips to the most crowded locations, squeezing every sight into a dizzying itinerary. 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
7: Thanks so much for having me. I'm excited to talk more hiking with you.
1: Oh, yeah. Well, you're the guide who got me going on all this long-distance hiking in Europe, and I'm excited about your new book, Home Base Hiking. So I know your first book well, Explore Europe on Foot, and that's a pretty basic guidebook to hiking around Europe using those venerable long-distance trails. Your new book is all about home base hiking. So first of all, why home base hiking? What is it?
7: So home base hiking, the concept is all about going to a village, staying for 7 to 10 days and doing day hikes from there. Day hikes that highlight the very best of the local landscape, the local culture, and getting to know not just the local landscape better by staying longer, but getting to know your village really well as well.
1: So you're mixing a little more focus on culture and not the everyday relocating by having the luxury of the same hotel and then coming back each time.
7: Right. And getting to mix your hikes with other places. Like, you know, if you're going to go on a 5-hour hike, you can come back and do a museum in the afternoon.
1: There you go.
7: And so being able to mix in a lot of sightseeing as well.
1: Okay. Now, you were saying 7 days per hub, but you don't... Let's just do a little magical trip together here. I've got like 12 days, maybe 2 weeks. And I want to go to 3 different home bases. And I want to construct it. I love doing this consulting. You do this kind of consulting too, where somebody has a dream and you kind of chart it all out. I know what it's like to write a guidebook. You had to see a lot of places and then you write your favorites up. You covered about 10 chapters in your book. You've got the Dolomites in Italy for a home base, the Somme River Valley in France, the Costa Brava north of Barcelona. You've got Provence in the south of France. You've got the Julian Alps in Slovenia. You've got the Jungfrau region in Switzerland, Piedmont in Italy, the Dalmatian region in Croatia, former Yugoslavia, Berchtesgaden in Bavaria, the foothills of the Alps, and then the beautiful Wachau Valley where the Danube is just upstream from Vienna in Austria. So those are your favorite hubs for hiking, right? You could
7: Yes.
1: just stay in any of these places and hike for 5 or 6 days easily. Help me now. I've got a trip. I got 2 weeks. I want to go to 3 places. What would you do? Let's say we're going to have 3 days in each and then, what, 1 day to travel between.
7: So I would definitely mix different regions so that you get a fuller experience of Europe.
1: Mm-hmm.
7: So what I really like to do is I like to mix high alpine

0: views with some really beautiful warmer coastal views. And then I really like foothills as well for, you know, abbeys and castles and different cultural sites.
1: You know, and that's one thing, my one downside about hiking around Mont Blanc, it was too high. It was gorgeous from a nature point of view, but I didn't get any of the, what you just said, villages, churches, shops, farmland.
0: Right.
1: So if you go to the foothills, you get more of that.
0: Yes.
1: So you're talking about some high alpine wonder, some foothills of the Alps kind of culture with your hikes, and these gorgeous meadows and so on through farmland, and then coastal. If you look at your favorite hubs, what would the choices be for high alpine, high mountain? What?
0: So some of my favorite high alpine hiking is in the Dolomites. And the Dolomites is simply amazing because you have these shockingly incredible views and these jagged rocks.
1: So this is in the north of Italy. These are the Italian Alps.
0: Right.
1: You could get there in 2 hours from Venice.
0: Right. Okay. So what's amazing is that you have these incredible views. You have really great public transportation to where you can take lifts to all of the different hikes. You can cut a lot of elevation gain using lifts.
1: Uh-huh.
0: So it's some of the best hiking that you can ever get for very little effort. And
1: you got pizza and wine.
0: Right, pizza and wine. And it's about half the price of Switzerland. So it's a shockingly great deal.
1: Nice. Okay, so the Dolomites will be our high altitude experience.
0: Yeah.
1: And then how about the foothills experience?
0: I really love Berchtesgaden National Park.
1: So now Berchtesgaden is near Salzburg and Innsbruck.
0: Right.
1: It's in this very south of Germany.
0: Very south of Germany,
1: Two hours south of Munich. So you just go there on a quick train ride from Munich.
0: Yeah.
1: Hitler loved Berchtesgaden.
0: Right? Yeah, Hitler's eagle's nest is built right there, which you can go up and see.
1: It was the heart and soul of the German people.
0: But
1: yes. But just because Hitler liked it doesn't mean we don't go there. So he had good taste in mountain
0: resorts.
1: Well,
0: and there's so much around there. I mean, you have that history from World War II, but then you also have castles and, you know, you have farmland that you can visit, and there's excellent public transportation there
1: as well. Okay, so that would be our foothills. And then what did you say? You said beach. Now, that's interesting that you like beach hiking.
0: Yes.
1: Or coastal hiking, not on the beach necessarily.
0: Right. So I love Costa Brava, Spain. And Costa Brava was one of those places where I went and I immediately felt at home. And it's a very local hotspot. So all of the travelers that you're going to really see or hear are Spanish. They're visiting from Barcelona, which is relatively close by.
1: Costa Brava. I was there because Salvador Dali lived there in Cadiz.
0: Yes, and you can hike from his house out to a lighthouse. So there's a lot of really interesting stuff. But one of the cool things about that is that you get these amazing views of the water, and you can pack your swimsuit, and you can swim at these very remote, incredible beaches along the way.
1: Yeah. Okay, so I'm making this itinerary right now. The Dolomites would be in northern Italy. And then we've got Berchtesgaden, which is southern Germany. And then we've got Costa Brava, which is near Barcelona. So you could fly into Venice, couldn't you?
0: Yes.
1: And then you do the Dolomites. Then you have to get from Venice to Munich.
0: Mm-hmm.
1: Probably, we take a train.
0: Right.
1: And then you would fly from Munich to Barcelona.
0: Yeah, that's what I recommend.
1: And then you're a two-hour train ride from Barcelona to get to the whatever your hub city would be.
0: Right. So, and you don't need to rent a car for any of your trip. You can use public transportation and you can still see all of the best.
1: I'm writing this down. I'm going to fly to Venice and then I'm going to take a 2 or 3 hour train connection from the airport or from the nearest
0: city. Trains and buses.
1: Or buses to my base in the Dolomites. And then from the Dolomites, I'm going to find out the most convenient way to get over the Alps to get to Munich, as that's how you get to the foothills of the Alps in Bavaria. And then I'm going to fly from Munich to Barcelona, and I'll fly home from Barcelona back to Seattle. So I get to fly to Venice. I'll take a day in Venice anyways, because I like that. And then I'll zip up to the Dolomites, settle in. I'm going to go 4 nights, 3 undivided days. And I have a whole day to travel to get up to Munich and then get to my home base in Bavaria. And then I have 4 nights and 3 days for hiking there. And then I go back to Munich and I fly to Barcelona and for $150 in 2 hours. And then I've got 4 nights in Costa Brava, 3 days of hiking. Go back to Barcelona. I love Barcelona. Take a day there and fly home. That's a vacation.
0: And it's such a well-rounded one.
1: I get to see some great cities, Venice and Barcelona and Munich if I want. And I get, what's really cool, 4 nights, 3 undivided days, home base hiking. Okay, I want to get into what we're going to do for each of those, but right now I just want to remind people that this is Travel with Rick Steves, and we are planning one of my favorite ways to explore Europe on foot with writer and hiking enthusiast Cassandra Overby. Cassandra has compiled 10 hand-picked destinations for setting off on unforgettable hikes. That's in her newest book, Home Base Hiking Europe. She's also the author of Exploring Europe on Foot. Her website is exploreonfoot.com, and that gives you a peek at all of her work, plus some interviews we've done in the past together as we rave about doing Europe on foot. Okay, Cassandra, we got the Dolomites, we got the foothills of Bavaria, and we've got the coastal area where France hits Spain. All right, the Costa Brava. Let's talk about each of those places now. We just got a few minutes. The Dolomites, where would I stay?
0: So my favorite valley is called Val Gardena. And it's a valley with three different villages. And the village that I like to recommend to people is Ordizé, because it's the largest of the three. And by largest, I mean it's still very small. There's just a lot to do there.
1: That takes you up to Cicada.
0: Yes.
1: Right from Ordizé. That's my favorite bit.
0: Yes.
1: Of the Dolomites, because you're walking on this crazy ridge.
0: It's amazing.
1: Oh, man. And that's just using the lifts like you talked about. So you go from Ordizé up to Cicada, and then you'd come back down on the same lift.
0: Mm-hmm.
1: That's one day.
0: Yeah.
1: What else would you do? Day two?
0: So then I would go over to the village of Santa Cristina, and from there you can take lifts up to the Sassalungo Massive, and you can do, some people do all the way around it, but actually
1: Sassalungo, I love it.
0: It's the most amazing sight.
1: I've seen it from Alpe di Susi forever, but I've never hiked around
0: it. Oh, that is actually my very favorite hike in all of the Dolomites. So you can go around the base of it and then cut through the middle of it. And right in the middle of it, kind of like in the middle of a big molar, there are multiple huts that you can visit in the rocks.
1: So there's like Sassalungo and Sassalittle or something like that. There's two different mountains, right? And they've got a valley between them.
0: Well, it's kind of like broken rock between them.
1: Broken rock.
0: Yeah.
1: Okay. So this is your Dolomite thing. And you got great food and you get to know Ordizé. Then you go up to Munich and you... side trip it down and you get settled into Bavaria. Where are we going to make our home base for our Bavarian hikes?
0: So kind of the heartbeat of Berchtesgaden National Park is the town of Berchtesgaden. Mm-hmm. And I love it because it's a place where you see very strong German people walking around in their hiking boots and their lederhosen. And
1: their felt hats with little feathers.
0: Right, right. And so
1: They actually yodel.
0: Yes, and it feels very much like an authentic German outdoor village that's for Germans.
1: It's true. Berchtesgaden is very touristy, but it's very touristy with Germans.
0: Yes.
1: And that's nice. Quickly, what would the hikes be from Berchtesgaden?
0: So from there, you can take lifts up and walk down some of the mountains, getting views of Bavaria's deepest lake. You can hike up to a spot where they serve a typical Bavarian breakfast, and you have views over the whole valley that includes Berchtesgaden. I mean, you can do a hike in the valley near Ramsau, and from there you just walk from hut to hut along this ridge, and there's no elevation at all. It's a salt brine path, and you get apple strudel as you go.
1: And you could take a bus to Salzburg if you wanted to.
0: Yeah, it's very
1: close. It's probably half an hour to Salzburg.
0: Yeah.
1: You could even hike for 6 hours, come back and go to Salzburg for dinner.
0: Right.
1: That's the thing. Don't underestimate public transit. Okay, last up, after our Bavarian Alpine Fun, the hills are alive with the sound of music. You'll go to Munich and you'll fly to Barcelona. You'll connect to Costa Brava.
0: Yes.
1: And where would you stay and what would you do?
0: There's a little town there called Calella de Palafrugell. And this is kind of a bedroom community of Barcelona. It was a fishing village many years ago. And now it's just a quiet spot where people from Barcelona like to take their weekends. It has really great beaches in town, and from there, you have some really amazing cliffs with great hiking.
1: So when you think of coastal hiking in Europe, I suppose once in a while you're walking on a beach, but normally you're walking on bluffs with a view of the beach?
0: Yeah, a lot of times you're on bluffs. So you're walking kind of through towns, along beaches, up the bluffs to lighthouses, and at the lighthouses, they serve refreshments. So you can get, you know, a cup of coffee or a glass of wine, and then you can keep going and end up at places like the Salvador Dali House.
1: Right. You splice in examples of culture along the way.
0: Yeah.
1: Fantastic. Cassandra, this is actually a trip I could imagine doing, especially I'd give it a few more days to have time in Venice and Munich and Barcelona, three great cities with a nice mix of hiking in there. And a nice thing about this is you do the hiking you're comfortable doing. If you want to, you take the lift up and you hike down. If you want to, you take a taxi out and you walk back.
0: And you have flexibility. If it rains one day, switch up your itinerary a little bit.
1: Cassandra Overby is our guest on Travel with Rick Steves. She's a writer and outdoor enthusiast who recommends we build in some serious hiking in our travels. She's the author of Home Base Hiking Europe and Explore Europe on Foot, your complete guide to planning a cultural hiking adventure. She also offers trip consulting and route guides at her website, exploreonfoot.com. We have links to Cass's earlier conversations with us and a short extra from today's interview in which she tells us about walking the Costa Brava Trail in Spain, from Salvador Dali's house to isolated beaches and a lighthouse view. It's included in the notes for today's show at ricksteves.com/radio. Okay, your books are so full of wisdom. We're out of time, except I'd like you to just blitz through one thing I think is really, really helpful, is just your sort of words of wisdom on smart hiking while you're traveling in Europe.
0: Yeah. So I think one of the best things that I like to tell people is to take breaks and to stop when anything hurts. Don't press through it and think you have a destination that you're headed to and you're just going to be tough and go do it. Because if you do that, you'll end up developing something like a blister. Fix it before it's a problem. And, you know, when you're doing a hike or something like that, you can get in this mindset of wanting to be at your destination and being fixated on that. And I think that's a really good reason to take breaks. So I actually take a book with me when mm-hmm. I'm hiking in Europe, mm-hmm. and I will sit there and I will drink wine from my platypus and I will eat the snacks that I brought and I will read my book for 20 minutes out, you know, on a little fence in the farmland or on a bluff. When I do that, I stop enough to actually take it in.
1: You drink wine from your platypus?
0: I do.
1: What is it? I can't, that's a horrible image.
0: So a platypus is basically a plastic bag that people use for water when they're on trail.
1: Okay.
0: But I use mine as a wine platypus. It exactly fits a liter of wine inside.
1: Oh, that's nice. Now, what I do in order to have some downtime each day is I make a point to leave an hour before I might want to. And then I have extra hour on the trail.
0: Yeah.
1: Because what's better, an hour at the hotel or more an hour just to be in the moment on a trail without hiking?
0: Right.
1: I love that. Okay. Third word of wisdom.
0: So I would encourage people to be a visitor rather than a tourist. And I think you can do that really well when you're home base hiking, because you get to have conversations with people who run the wine shop and the meat shop, and you have more opportunities to talk to locals. But I think it's really important not to just come into town, consume nature, and leave. I think it's really important to talk to people, find out about their daily life, find out about what they do. I mean, a lot of times the souvenirs I bring home are a new way to do things. You know, like in Italy, they spend so much more time with their families and they have these long lingering dinners. So part of being a visitor rather than a tourist is to take home those bits of culture. And I know that's something that you really do too. And it's important and I think it's powerful.
1: Number four, words of wisdom.
0: I would say, you know, a lot of people, especially when they're doing a challenging trip like a high alpine trip, especially if they do it for something like retirement or a big birthday, it's such a high that as soon as that high starts to fade, you get sad, right? And I always tell people, even before your trip has ended, start planning the next one. Don't get sad, get planning. And when you're in Europe, it's the perfect opportunity to talk to European hikers and find out what their favorite trails are, and you get that insider knowledge.
1: Very nice. And you like to say, allow your travels to change you.
0: Yes.
1: What does that mean?
0: So to me, that is, you know, talking to other people and letting those bits of culture in and those things that other cultures do better than your culture does.
1: Nice. Be open to being impressed by somebody else's culture. It's not a contest.
0: Right. Let's and it's not even about being impressed. It's try to recreate that in your own life.
1: Huh.
0: Set aside the time for a long lingering dinner. You know, do the things you have to.
1: There you go.
0: Make the habits.
1: And I would add one more bit of wisdom. Stretch religiously.
0: Yes.
1: I'm so committed to stretching when I'm hiking. I always feel creaky at home, but when I'm hiking, I stretch in the morning, I stretch at night, and I stretch after the hike's done. It's the best time I could invest if I want to enjoy myself while I'm on the road, if I'm not a real great hiker otherwise.
0: Right. And something I would suggest to people is especially pay attention to your hip flexors, mm-hmm. because when you're wearing a backpack, you have a tendency to tip forward. And mm-hmm. so your hip flexors get tighter than they normally would. So though that set of muscles you really want to pay attention to when you're on trail.
1: Okay, so pay attention to your hip flexors and drink wine from a platypus.
0: Yes.
1: Cassandra Overby, thank you so much, and I'll see you on the trail.
0: Sounds good.

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1: Investments in places they will install spies, agents, politicians, puppets, Manchurian candidates, you name it.
2: According to Wang's plea agreement, from late 2020 to 2022, the 58-year-old mayor and a man named Yao Ning Sun ran a website called U.S. News Center. They used it to spread pro-China propaganda at the direction of Chinese government officials. Federal prosecutors say that Wang and Sun hid their ties to Beijing from the U.S. government and the public at large. Nicholas Eftimiades is a former senior intelligence officer who specializes in Chinese espionage. He says that as China consolidates its global might, Beijing is ramping up efforts to leverage the Chinese diaspora.
3: We've certainly seen a number of cases of China, and this being one of them, attempting to recruit lower level officials on long-term approaches so that they can conduct covert influence on the United States. It's actually pretty pervasive.
2: Eftimiades says the goal is to soften U.S. views of the authoritarian government, especially on issues like human rights, and to promote pro-Beijing politicians while thwarting those who support what it considers dissident ideas that could make their way back to China. He says it's called a whole-of-society approach.
3: Unlike Western intelligence agencies, which focus on other intelligence organizations or militaries that they're trying to spy against, China does it at a societal level, which means that they're recruiting mayors and congressmen with the hope that they'll rise into greater positions longer term.
2: Once they're in place, he says, the idea is that these leaders could carry out a range of operations. Prosecutors say it was Sun, who also served as Wang's campaign advisor, who brought Wang to the Chinese government's attention. He described her as, quote, a rising star. Sun is now serving a four-year sentence after pleading guilty to a similar charge. The Chinese embassy did not respond to NPR's request for comment on Wang's case and on broader allegations of espionage. As for the turmoil that's roiled City Hall, Deputy City Manager Justine Bruno says that city officials looked into Wang's conduct back in December 2024.
4: At that time, we conducted our own internal review just to ensure that there was no interference, there was no involvement with city staff or city finances or city decision making, and so we were able to clear that at that time.
2: A hearing has not yet been scheduled for Wang to formally enter a guilty plea, but she has apologized through her lawyers, saying she's sorry for the mistakes she made before she was elected. Vanessa Romo, NPR News.
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6: You're listening to WJCT News 89.9 in Jacksonville. I'm Stephen Ponson. Right now it is 6:42. Coming up in just a bit, there's an issue on the Buckman Bridge if you're headed into Mandarin right now. But first, on Marketplace Morning Report, in about 9 minutes, the U.S. Energy Information Agency expects liquefied natural gas exports to grow over the next year and a half. What this could mean for the overall energy market, we'll have that for you on Marketplace Morning Report. Now, as I mentioned, there's a crash on the West Beltway southbound on the Buckman Bridge that has a right lane blocked. Delays have started to build as you make your way over the Buckman Bridge this hour. Elsewhere, there is a crash on the West Beltway northbound that has the off-ramp left lane to Duval Road blocked. And as a reminder, the Shands Bridge connecting Central Clay and St. John's counties will be closed starting at 9 p.m. tonight through 4 a.m. Sunday. Your alternates to cross the St. John's River will either be the Buckman Bridge or the Memorial Bridge in Palatka.
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1: Good tree boxes, pocket gardens, where native plants thrive and create a little oasis in the city.
2: We're in an urban environment.
1: That's John Burnham. He's a retired federal worker and volunteer gardener in D.C.'s Mount Pleasant neighborhood.
2: I brought some mountain mint, which was the plant of the year last year for native plants.
1: Mountain mint, which grows in the Appalachian Mountains, is prolific, says Stella Tarnay.
3: Once you plant it, it's going to spread, but it's one of the best plants that you can plant in your yard if you want to support pollinators.
1: Tarnay is the executive director of Capital Nature, a local nonprofit assisting in the neighborhood effort.
3: When you put in the native plants, they create these wonderful little root systems that aerate the soil. They attract insects, beetles, worms, not only the charismatic pollinators, and they also bury into the earth. They make it organic. They create air tunnels.
1: The area where we're standing right now, Burnham says, is an urban heat island, which gets hotter than the surrounding area due to the presence of heat-absorbing materials like asphalt and concrete. Adding greenery can bring down the temperature. Burnham gets to work planting the mountain mint and watering the garden. The tiny plot contains golden Alexander, phlox, and columbine, among other plants that will bloom throughout the year. Tarnay says she's amazed what you can invite into a small space like this.
3: This is basically just a Hopo Remedian on the way to the liquor store for many people. But in this little box, there's so much life that's starting to go on. And we take up so much space in the urban environment, we humans. So why not give over a little spot to the plants and the birds in the box and share our environment with them?
1: Kate Brown is an environmental historian at MIT and the author of Tiny Gardens Everywhere. She says many cities have become hotspots for biodiversity.
4: Mostly because these tiny green spaces dotted throughout an urban and suburban territory offer refuge for all kinds of birds and animals and insects that they don't get in the countryside, which is continually being bombed by things like insecticides and pesticides.
1: Back in D.C., Burnham says there's so much that feels out of his control to change the way the world is.
2: Can't we create a little bit of joy in our own neighborhood here? That's the idea.
1: Julie Deppenbrock, NPR News, Washington.
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6: 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I'm Stephen Ponson, 18 minutes now before 8 o'clock. Coming up on Marketplace Morning Report, horse race betting in the U.S. has been on the decline for decades. In 9 minutes, we'll look into prediction markets to see if those could draw interest in betting in the sport once again. We'll have that for you on Marketplace Morning Report. Updating on the roads in Jacksonville this morning, and it appears that the crash on the Buckman Bridge, on the east end of the Buckman Bridge, has now cleared. There was a right lane blocked and heavy delays built up through that area. Congestion, though, remains as you make your way over the bridge. That starts on the West Beltway southbound past Blanding Boulevard. If you want to take I-10 to get into downtown Jacksonville instead, there's congestion on I-10 eastbound from around the West Beltway to before McDuff Avenue, and congestion on 95 north from around mile marker 342 or past Bay Meadows Road to before Emerson Street.
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1: Intelligence organizations or militaries that they're trying to spy against, China does it at a societal level, which means that they're recruiting mayors and congressmen with the hope that they'll rise into greater positions longer term.
2: Once they're in place, he says, the idea is that these leaders could carry out a range of operations. Prosecutors say it was Sun, who also served as Wang's campaign advisor, who brought Wang to the Chinese government's attention. He described her as, quote, a rising star. Sun is now serving a 4-year sentence after pleading guilty to a similar charge. The Chinese embassy did not respond to NPR's request for comment on Wang's case and on broader allegations of espionage. As for the turmoil that's roiled City Hall, Deputy City Manager Justine Bruno says that city officials looked into Wang's conduct back in December 2024.
3: At that time, we conducted our own internal review just to ensure that there was no interference, there was no involvement with city staff or city finances or city decision making, and so we were able to clear that at that time.
2: A hearing has not yet been scheduled for Wang to formally enter a guilty plea, but she has apologized through her lawyers, saying she's sorry for the mistakes she made before she was elected. Vanessa Romo, NPR News.
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5: 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But we're not yet done this morning. We've got more coming up on Marketplace Morning Report. The U.S. Energy Information Agency expects liquefied natural gas exports to grow over the next year and a half. What this could mean for the overall energy market in 9 minutes on Marketplace Morning Report. It appears that that crash on the Matthews Bridge westbound has cleared, so any delays left over should start to ease up soon from a lane that was previously blocked. There are delays that remain on the East Beltway southbound from around Atlantic Boulevard to past St. John's Bluff Road. And as a reminder, the Shands Bridge connecting Central and Central Clay and St. John's counties is going to be closed starting at 9 tonight through 4 a.m. on Sunday. Your alternatives to cross the St. John's River will either be the Buckman Bridge or the Memorial Bridge in Palatka.
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6: Good morning. I'm Steve Inskeep in Beijing. A state dinner here Thursday was meant to honor President Trump and to satisfy his taste buds. President Xi Jinping's staff served Peking duck, China's national dish, but Trump likes beef, so the dinner also included ribs. Last time Trump visited, they served stewed beef. Beijing also has a restaurant Trump famously loves, McDonald's. But we have no reported sightings of the presidential limousine in the drive-thru. It's Morning Edition.
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2: From Marketplace, I'm Nancy Marshall-Genzer in Washington. First, President Trump is headed back to the U.S. after a summit with Chinese leader Xi Jinping. Trump and other administration officials said China agreed to buy more American products, but the deals are light on specifics. Marketplace's Henry Epp reports.
3: In a Fox News interview, President Trump said Beijing will buy oil from the U.S. and said Chinese leaders agreed to buy 200 Boeing jets. Meanwhile, U.S. Trade Representative Jameson Greer told Bloomberg that China committed to buying more American agricultural products. That includes 25 million tons of soybeans per year, an amount previously announced by the White House late last year. So far, though, Beijing has not confirmed specific new purchases of oil, jets, or American crops, according to multiple media reports. But in its official statement on the talks, the Chinese Ministry of Foreign Affairs said economic and trade meetings this week, quote, produced generally balanced and positive outcomes, and it said China will open its door wider. I'm Henry Epp for Marketplace.
2: We got another read on prices yesterday. For more, let's turn to Gus Fauché. He's chief economist at the PNC Financial Services Group. Gus, yesterday we saw increases in the U.S. import and export price indexes. How much of that increase was caused by the war in the Middle East?
4: Well, about one half of it was, but we saw an almost 2% increase in import prices. But even taking out petroleum, we saw import prices increase about 0.7% on the month. That's an indication that the price pressures we're seeing in the economy are not coming only from oil, but also from other goods that are having difficulties in transmitting through the Strait of Hormuz, but just general inflation throughout the U.S. and global economies.
2: Inflation fears are getting bond traders' attention. Bond yields are up. What's going on there?
4: It's a couple of factors. Some of it is expectations that the Fed might hike, higher inflation that we're seeing in the U.S. economy and concern that it could spread over the longer run. But also, I think a lot of it is coming from large federal government budget deficits. There's no indication that anyone in Washington has any intention of deficit reduction. And so if the federal government is out there borrowing trillions of dollars every year, that's putting upward pressure on borrowing costs as well. So all of this is contributing to these higher long-term interest rates that we're seeing in the economy.
2: Gus Fauché, chief economist at the PNC Financial Services Group. Thank you so much.
4: Thank you, Nancy.
2: Let's buckle up and do the numbers. The Dow, S&P, and NASDAQ futures are all down by roughly 1% or more, with the Dow future down 470 points. The 10-year Treasury yield is down at 4.56%.
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2: U.S. natural gas exports are expected to grow 30% over the next year and a half. That growth is driven mostly by new and expanding LNG export projects along the Gulf Coast in places like Corpus Christi, at a time when roughly 20% of the world's natural gas supply has been taken offline because of the war in the Middle East. Marketplace's Elizabeth Trovall has more.
5: I want to take you back to the day before the U.S. bombed Iran. February 27th at the port of Corpus Christi. President Trump stands in front of a crude oil tanker and blue signs that say American energy dominance.
6: Slashing energy costs is among the most important actions we can take to bring down prices for American consumers.
5: But on that late February day before global oil and gas prices soared, he also boasted about liquefied natural gas exports increasing so much. They're at
6: the highest level in American history and going up a lot.
5: That's true. And Corpus Christi is one of the hubs on the Gulf Coast where LNG exports are growing. I went down to the port of Corpus Christi a few weeks ago where CEO Kent Britton told me business is booming.
7: LNG shipments this year are actually up about 40% over the same period last year.
5: That's as more natural gas is piped down from West Texas and New Mexico.
7: There is a lot more gas to be discovered easily in the Permian than oil. LNG is the growth story of the next decade.
5: Ross Wayno with S&P Global Energy says the U.S. is now exporting roughly 20 billion cubic feet per day of LNG.
8: Up from basically zero a little over 10 years ago. So it's been a massive increase. The U.S. is now the largest supplier of LNG in the world, with plans to grow significantly more over the next 10 years.
5: Wayno says a lot of that LNG is sold to utilities in Asia, and that business boosts local coastal economies, says Jesse Thompson, an economist with the Dallas Fed.
9: We had a huge amount of investment in the Gulf Coast economy in terms of just the equipment and manpower and construction. And then the plants themselves, much smaller footprint in terms of total labor, but they are very high wage jobs.
5: The question now is, will this war bring even more investment? Ross Wayno again.
8: These buyers may be interested in finding a more secure source of supply that could encourage them to sign up for a contract potentially in the U.S. But I will note that the U.S. is also facing concentration risk.
5: Having so much LNG come out of the Middle East has proven to be risky. The U.S. has its own risk. Think hurricanes and politics. So LNG buyers may choose other sellers like Canada or Algeria, or move away from natural gas altogether.
8: High LNG prices, the risk of this large portion of global supply getting cut off, and just price volatility in general are not good for demand creation.
5: If the countries getting hit hard by today's energy crisis decide to use less natural gas than they planned, that could ultimately hurt the new U.S. LNG plants in coastal communities like Corpus Christi. I'm Elizabeth Troval for Marketplace.
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12: Welcome to First Coast Connect and happy Friday. I'm Ann Schindler, and our expert media panel is here to discuss the week's top headlines. Among them, law enforcement response in Clay and Duval counties prompt demands for a more measured, mental health-focused response. The city votes to give $12 million to Winn-Dixie to stay in Jacksonville, even as some locals fight to keep grocery stores in their neighborhood. And Florida's attorney general targets the city, the NFL, and AI chatbots as his first election looms. We'll talk about all that and more with our panel of journalists on our Friday Week in Review. Later in the program, Mind Over Music, we preview Stronger Than Stigma's concert event, fusing entertainment and candid conversations about mental health. 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It's all ahead this hour after the day's news.
13: Live from NPR News in Washington, I'm Korva Coleman. President Trump is flying home to the U.S. after completing his state visit to China. Chinese leader Xi Jinping has touted Trump's trip as a historic and landmark visit. Trump was the last American president to travel to China. NPR's Jennifer Pack reports that visit was almost 9 years ago.
14: President Xi says China and the U.S. have set a new vision for, quote, a constructive relationship of strategic stability. That refers to President Trump's narrative of great power competition since his first term, according to Wu Xingbo, a leading American studies scholar at Shanghai's Fudan University. He says President Xi and Trump are now setting a new direction, a wish.
15: Both want to have a stable, predictable, and more cooperative relations.
14: He says China sees meetings between leaders as a way to set parameters for further discussions, which is why China has not confirmed any specific deals made yet. Jennifer Pack, NPR News, Beijing.
13: The death toll in Ukraine has risen to at least 24 people following Russia's latest barrage of missile and drone strikes. These targeted the capital, Kyiv, and other areas. NPR's Joanna Kakissis reports Ukraine's president is vowing a forceful response.
16: The Russian strikes turned a nine-story apartment building into rubble. Ukrainian President Volodymyr Zelensky left flowers there for those killed. He said in a video address that Russia bombed Ukraine virtually nonstop for 2 days to exhaust Ukraine's air defenses. We must find countermeasures for such attacks as soon as possible, Zelensky said. In 48 hours, Russia used more than 1,500 drones and 56 missiles in the strikes. Zelensky said Ukraine was able to intercept 94% of the drones and 73% of the missiles. He said the number one priority is securing air defense that can take down more missiles. Joanna Kakissis, NPR News, Kyiv.
13: The U.S. Supreme Court says patients can continue to obtain the abortion medication mifepristone using online appointments or telemedicine. That decision will hold as the case works through lower courts. The Supreme Court overturned Roe v. Wade 4 years ago. And NPR Selena Simmons-Duffin says telemedicine access is about a quarter of all abortions in the U.S.
17: Telemedicine access is a big part of the reason why the overall number of abortions hasn't gone down at all, despite all of the state bans. Mifepristone has been found to be safe by the FDA. Doctors say the in-person requirement is not medically necessary, and major medical groups all asked the Supreme Court to allow telemedicine abortion to continue, which is ultimately what they did for now.
13: NPR's Selena Simmons-Duffin prepared that report. 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
18: Good morning. You're listening to WJCT News, 89.9 in Jacksonville. I'm Stephen Ponson. It is 9:04. A 30-year-old man's recovering after getting shot by the Jacksonville Sheriff's Office last night near the East Arlington area. The Sheriff's Office says the man, identified as Marcus DeLay, held a woman he was in a relationship with and her 9-month-old baby against their will for several hours at a home on Eberly Drive near St. John's Bluff Road and Atlantic Boulevard. A woman and child were able to get away late last night and ran into the woods near the home to call police. Chief Michael Paul says as police were looking for the woman, DeLay was also trying to find them and made threats to shoot the woman if he found her.
19: The suspect then walks into the woods after he hears a noise. We believe someone may have stepped on a stick or some brush in the woods. And he's walking towards the victim and the officers, and he points a gun at them. We have two officers that fire their weapons at the suspect.
18: Paul says DeLay was taken into custody and was being treated for his gunshot wounds at a hospital. This is the 10th officer-involved shooting so far this year involving the sheriff's office. The full 2026 Jaguars schedule is out. The Jags will open the regular season at home in Everbank Stadium against the Cleveland Browns on Sunday, September 13th. Kickoff is scheduled for 1 p.m. The Jags will also play in three primetime games, which include a home date against the Steelers on December 14th. The regular season wraps up on the road against the Indianapolis Colts. Right now, temperatures are in the upper 60s in Jacksonville.
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12: Welcome to First Coast Connect. I'm Ann Schindler, and it's time for our First Coast Week in Review. Among our topics, communities begin planning for and pushing back on potential AI data centers, an excessive force claim against Jacksonville police, and a fatal shooting by Clay County deputies raise community concerns about use of force. An incentive deal to keep Winn-Dixie headquarters in Jacksonville also requires it cancel plans to close a community grocery store. And with his first election looming, Florida's Attorney General announces new lawsuits against the city, chatbots, and an investigation into the NFL's Rooney Rule. To talk about all that and more, I am joined by Obi Umina, attorney and political consultant. Good morning, Obi.
3: Thank you for having me.
12: Mike Mendenhall, associate editor and City Hall reporter at Jacksonville Today. Good morning, Mike.
22: Good morning, Ann.
12: Sylvia Perry, editor of the Jacksonville Free Press. Good morning, Sylvia.
23: It's Friday.
12: Happy Friday. And we're joined by Frank Powers, former assignment manager at WJXT News for Jax. Hi, Frank.
24: Morning. It's nice, cool, fall-like morning.
12: It's lovely out there. And we're in here, but we're going to get out.
24: Geese think so, too, by the way.
12: Oh, yeah. We've got some geese. We got a few Canadian geese out there. Canada geese.
24: I would say than a few, judging from what I saw coming in.
12: Oh, sorry about that, Frank. Got to dodge it. Well, we're going to start off talking about an issue actually has to do with use of force in Jacksonville. A very prominent civil rights attorney, Ben Crump, picking up two new clients this week over concerns about law enforcement response in Duval and Clay counties. Of course, just last night, we're hearing news about a police shooting in Jacksonville. Not fatal, but the one that has been getting the most attention, Obi, is Morris Davis. This is a gentleman from Clay County who was shot Saturday, May 9th, this past weekend, as he lay on the ground, seemingly disabled. His family has said he was disabled and seemingly having some sort of mental health crisis. What, I don't know about you, but I mean, I feel like social media was really blowing up about this particular incident.
3: Yeah, I mean, if you've seen the video, it's a disturbing video, right? It is someone who is lying on the ground and is shot and is not moving and is and then has passed. And so, you know, as you start to learn more about the story and you start to see other videos that have popped up and other things, you really just see that something, this is just a terrible situation. And you know, unfortunately, it looks like Ben Crump is going to be able to, you know, purchase a condo here with the amount of cases that he's been able to take in this area.
12: So. Yeah. So this, where we're showing some of the video, obviously not to the point where the shooting occurred. He was holding knives, Frank Powers, and, you know, that obviously is a very real threat to a law enforcement officer. Deputies in this case tased him before shooting him. But at what point, in terms of the law enforcement people that you're talking to, does, you know, holding a knife or even waving a knife, as he appears to be doing in this video, constitute a real measurable threat?
24: If you're 6 to 7 feet away, I can't put myself in a law officer's shoes, but you can't reach him at that point. They were well away from his ability to hit them with the knives. He's a big guy, well over 300 pounds. He is waving the knives around. People say, well, he should have been tasered. He was tasered. You can see him pulling the prods out. At that point, de-escalation seems to be the way to go. I talked to Ken Jefferson, the crime and safety expert for First Coast News, who back in the day was the same for Channel 4. He watched the whole video, and he says he saw no justification for the shooting. One deputy fired, and if you listen to the audio, it's a bang, a pause, a bang, a pause, a bang. But it's not the bang, bang, bang. Usually here in police shootings, you hear them in rapid succession. This was not the case. Now, here's the problem. Clay County has FDLE do their criminal investigations of police shootings. We can expect to see something in about 2 years. They're overwhelmed. And now JSO, they get their share of complaints about investing their own shootings, but we get the results quickly. They release the body cam within 3 weeks. In the case of Clay County, they go to FDLE, and FDLE takes years, literally, before we get anything.
12: And what's going on at FDLE? I mean,
1: would second that, because I recall reaching out with a public records request a couple of years ago and being told that it was going to take like 18 months to fulfill. So are they short-staffed? What's happening there?
24: They are short-staffed, and so many agencies rely on them to do their independent investigation. The NAACP is calling for one, and that will be done by FDLE, but it's not going to go nearly as fast as the community wants.
1: Sylvia, I want to take a listen because First Coast News went out to the community. They spoke to a number of the neighbors that lived in this area, knew Morris Davis. Let's take a listen, and then I want to talk to you about it.
4: Couldn't even believe it. It didn't register in my mind. And then once it did, I was like, wow, they just shot this man.
6: Always very generous. He was a great person. Like, my newborn daughters were in his arms.
22: It's one of the most tragic things that has ever taken place, because I've never seen someone so devoted to God, so loving, so caring, so outgoing.
6: You would hope that people are here to, you know, protect and serve the community. And if somebody's going through a crisis like that, they would have the understanding to know how to deal with it.
4: I'm glad that we were able to at least have the video for some justice and, you know, let people judge for themselves.
1: So, Sylvia, obviously a lot of folks in his neighborhood very upset by this cell phone video that showed a man who was laying on the ground and, as Frank says, some distance from officers when he was shot and killed.
23: Yes, and it seems like as if the entire incident was a fluke. The police were called out there for a DCF incident. He was there as one of the bystanders. And they ran his name. It appeared he had a outstanding warrant in the state of Mississippi for something that happened some time ago.
24: It was murder.
1: Yeah, a felony murder warrant,
24: and two,
1: right?
24: Charges additionally for aggravated assault.
23: Yes, for some time ago. And he's been here evidently undercover, running from that warrant. But when they approached him on it, he immediately responded. And you get to know that a different side of a person, and the past caught up with him. Unfortunately, the situation went from 0 to 60 in a matter of minutes, as caught on video. And social media at this point is now a new level of accountability for our officers.
1: And so what is being said on social media? Because the first account of this, they're describing what happened in a way that is sort of casts one light on it, which was this, sort of fled. He broke through a neighbor's fence, which is accurate. Some say he fell through it. But
23: he fell through it. I mean, the man was obviously very much obese. If you look at the video, he could barely, his pants were down. He couldn't even stand up. And as Attorney Crump said, there was distance, there was time, and there were different options that could have been taken. And to see that happen in plain sight, you could see people running up to trying to at least intervene, and the police, they turn the guns on them and saying, stop, get back. So it almost makes the situation infallible and adds another level of accountability again to our officers.
1: Mike, it does show the importance of video in these kinds of circumstances, because as you say, if you describe somebody who's sort of fleeing, waving knives at officers, who is shot by police, it sort of paints one picture. And then when you see this version of events where all of those things are happening and yet he's seemingly immobile, he's clearly in distress, he's lying on the ground, and police are quite a distance from him when they shoot him, it does paint a different portrait.
25: Yeah, it gives investigators a record other than what the officers have verbally explaining to compare to other witness statements and also just a different perspective than a body cam would too. It allows for different angles to really to get a better idea to see what the scene what was going on at the scene, and in this situation too with audio caught as well. I mean, that adds another dynamic to it as well for investigators to look at.
1: Yeah, and Obi, we're not playing the audio in this incident, and as we said, we're not showing the moment that he was shot, but when you do listen to the audio, there is this sort of almost seeming escalation where the officers are screaming louder and louder. He's also screaming essentially, please shoot me.
3: I mean it was clear he was going through a mental episode, right? And I think everybody wants to get this right, and it didn't feel right, didn't look right, it didn't sound right. You can hear from the people in the neighborhood what type of person he was, and it is something that we have to do better. We have to hold our officers a little bit more accountable to when these type of situations should not end in a death sentence without being able to go to trial and some level of de-escalation. It seems like it was just one officer that was the kind of aggressor. The other officers were also looked a little bit shocked that the shot was even fired. And so, you know, it's unfortunate because, you know, this could have ended very differently and it should have ended very differently.
1: Frank, right now, you know, we talked this morning about there was a shooting last night. It doesn't appear to have necessarily any of these components, but there was an arrest the day after this incident happened in Clay County that happened here in Duval County, which was a young woman who is a DoorDash delivery driver who was stopped for a taillight that was out. That also has been getting a lot of attention on social media. As a woman named Tierra Young, she was 34 years old. She did not sort of immediately comply, I think, with the officer. I think it's fair to say there was sort of a back and forth. She wasn't rolling down her window, maybe wasn't producing her driver's license, but she ended up with significant appearing injuries, a kind of major injury to her eye, we'll be showing here. Also, her hair was pulled from her head, from the back of her head. So there's some video of her in the hospital with her sister that she'd posted it on social media. It's sort of shocking to look at. But this has already been reviewed by JSO. They've sent it to Internal Affairs. They said this was an appropriate response.
24: Well, it's very similar to the McNeil case, which, you know, a traffic stop. And there was, shall we say, a disconnect between the person who gets pulled over and the officer. And, you know, people, whatever they're doing, DoorDash, police officers, you and me, we have triggers. And that goes to emotional responses that raise the escalation on both sides. She didn't comply. He got mad. He got madder. She said a few things. And then emotions take over. That goes to training. The training that officers have to take in these situations is very important. And we've seen a number of cases go into the court system and judges repeatedly saying that they question whether JSO instills the right kind of training, and especially in younger officers who seem to be involved in these type of incidents more than veteran officers.
23: Yeah, you have to wonder where the anger management is. You know, back in our day, we used to have officer friendly that would come in, and now officer friendly doesn't seem too friendly. You have an officer pointing a gun with you at you, yelling F-bombs. When did that become okay? You know, we were raised at a time where, and I know it's a different time, but in order to give respect, you have to get respect. And it's the way that our officers are even speaking to people, whether you are escalated or not, they're held to a higher standard.
1: The question of de-escalation coming in from an email, from Linnell on Facebook. She says multiple officers with guns drawn. She's referring to the Clay County incident. Multiple officers with guns drawn yelling multiple commands at a man that was down and armed with a knife and at a distance from officers. Why not back off, slow things down, and de-escalate? There was a warrant from him from Mississippi for murder, but he deserved due process and not execution. Mike Mendenhall, there had been a lot of emphasis in recent years on trying to de-escalate, on the goal of de-escalation. And it seems that perhaps in this instance, in this one instance, there might have been an opportunity for officers to just hit pause. This man wasn't coming towards them. There wasn't seemingly an immediate threat. But again, to Frank's point, it's hard to know what's in the mind of an officer. And that usually is a key consideration from a criminal justice standpoint when they're deciding if charges are needed.
25: Yeah, I mean, and you know, when these officers, you know, Frank was talking about the constant stress and strain that these officers are under from these continuous, you know, very often stressful situations, you know, it does beg the question, is like, what, you know, how robust is the continued mental health support for the police officers, you know, as they're, you know, to continue to help them. When they go out to these situations, so they have the tools that they need to de-escalate those situations and to be more present in the moment, even under the, you know, severe, you know, stress. But you're correct. In this situation, it appeared that the officer, you know, could have likely, you know, de-escalated the situation, take a step back, since, you know, there wasn't a visible firearm present there. You know, the weapon that was present was not would not have posed maybe an immediate threat to that officer.
1: Yeah, we mentioned earlier, Obi, that this these two cases have been now picked up by Benjamin Crump. Mm-hmm. There are other cases that he's been involved in. Recently, Deshaun Williams, which was this man who was on body cam shown, and this also was circulating a lot on social media, mm-hmm. where he was striked multiple times with a stun gun was used, and he had a mugshot that was sort of troubling in the aftermath. But he's also representing William McNeil, Lakeon Woods. He had represented the family of Ahmaud Arbery. He's representing Erica McGriff. These are a series of really high profile cases, not just here in Jacksonville. These have been getting national attention.
3: Yeah. And it's starting to put a dark mark on this area, because these cases continue to happen in this particular area of the country. And it's unfortunate, because I don't think all the cops are like this, but you're seeing this more and more and more. And what we're seeing is that a lot of these things are falling under policy, according to the police officers. But if this is the way the policy is going, we need to start changing the policy, because this is not a way that our police officers should be acting. So,
1: but what about the fact, I mean, this is happening, as you say, in this place, the Clay County incident to the side for a minute, but otherwise in Duval County, this is, you know, we have a black sheriff here, and it would seem a place less likely that someone like Ben Crump would be finding so much business, since his civil rights cases typically are focused on victims of police violence that are, you know, of color, mm-hmm. and very often in circumstances when the officers are not.
3: Yeah, I can't explain it. I think, you know, there is obviously, as I said before in the other case, there is a minority of cops that seem to be kind of doing this in this particular cases. And if you look at some of the kind of the record, there is a small group of cops that commit most of these type of incidents and most of these type of violence. And I think, you know, the sheriff has done a good job of arresting some of his own cops at times and gotten some of those people off. But I still think there's some bad apples that he needs to eliminate. So.
23: And Ann, I have to interject right there. You know, last week or the week before, we had a caller that was sharing, well, we have a black Supreme Court justice. We have this black person, that black person. But there's a cultural moray that's out there that says all skin folk ain't kin folk, you know. And just because you are black does not mean that you are culturally sensitive. And I'm not applying that to the sheriff or anyone else. But I am sharing that just because someone has a certain skin color, it does not mean that they have an affinity or support for certain causes.
1: I want to take a call from Linda in Mandarin. Good morning, Linda. Go ahead.
2: Whether it's locally in Jacksonville, Clay County, or George Floyd, we pay, we train, we insisted on body cameras so we could know what was going on, because it's always seemed to be an issue of training. Well, if you find on any of our jobs, if we repeatedly, for the officers that seem to be the bulk of these issues, if we repeatedly didn't meet standards, we would just be told, this isn't made cut out for you. I think in the original, when police departments were formed, individual police officers also had to have personal liability insurance, because they, and particular officers that could not, had too much liability, they were priced out of the market because they were paying out too many claims for those officers. We, the taxpayer, when Ben Crump comes to town, not just to sell his books, but to pick up another police incident, we are putting money in his coffers, the taxpayer, not those officers individually, not the police department individually. We pay them the money they ask us for, payment, for pension, for body cams, for training. And then on top of that, we have to pay for these lawsuits. There's just no real accountability here if FDLE has to take 2 years to tell you that officer will probably already be in another state by the time they come out with the findings. Thanks, guys.
1: Thanks, Linda. Appreciate your call. And if you'd like to join our conversation on air, you can reach us at 904-549-2937. You can go to firstcoastconnect.org to find all the ways to connect with us via social, or you can email firstcoastconnect@wjct.org. We have an email from Denise. She says, your guests are so tepid in their criticism of police excessive use of force. Why even have them on this type of show? Here is an excerpt from the JSO training manual. Prior to any use of force, de-escalation techniques should be applied when reasonable. Why isn't anyone discussing the complete absence of de-escalation techniques in these shooting incidents? Which is a thanks for the email, Denise. Appreciate it. I want to ask, because it also, in terms of use of force and questions surrounding police conduct this week, also, there was an officer who had been charged with a misdemeanor battery charge against a teenager. This was a kid who was tackled off of his e-bike in January. This was an officer who was off duty and tackled this kid. He completed a pretrial intervention, essentially, you know, no charges that are going to be showing up as a conviction, Obi, on his record for that. This was obviously a very different set of circumstances. His attorney, speaking to news this week, said, well, I think people would be gratified to see an attorney, or excuse me, see a police officer step in a case, even off duty.
3: Yeah, I don't know if I agree with that. I think if you look at the case, this was a kid. I think going back to the other email that was just stated, I think we all said we needed more de-escalation. And I think this is another case where there needed to be de-escalation, especially if you're an off-duty cop. We don't know that you're a police officer. He didn't know that it was there. He kind of just ran and tackled this kid where he could have maybe jumped in and talked to the person and done it differently. I think, you know, we don't want people just kind of, if you don't know that that person's a police officer, we definitely don't want people just going off and doing what they want to do. And so I think this is another case where, you know, that isn't safe to do that in the first place. He could have really hurt the kid and done worse damage. And I think there's better ways to handle things. So
24: let me weigh in on that one. I take my grandchildren to that park regularly. They have their little foot scooters. They're not motorized scooters. And I have seen many times older kids with motorized vehicles blowing through that park with complete disregard for younger kids around there. So I can kind of understand how that officer got frustrated by the danger. He had his kids there. Now, what they say with the charges were dropped. Well, it went through the process. It's pretrial diversion. And we can all go through that as long as we have a fairly clean criminal record. And the officer chose that option. He is given...
1: Does the fact that he's an officer get...
24: Well, that goes to what we were talking about before, triggers. He's there with his kid. He sees a danger to his child. Now he's getting agitated. Nothing is happening. So he intervenes.
1: Did the fact that he was an officer allow him that pretrial intervention in a way that if you had tackled a similar kid in a similar situation?
24: Anybody can go through pretrial intervention.
1: All right. We've got a call from Charles on the West Side. Good morning, Charles. Go ahead.
5: Hey, good morning, everybody. Happy Friday. I just had a quick one, but don't these officers, either before the academy or somewhere along the process, don't they have a psychological kind of screening testing that they have to go through to see if they have these kind of temperaments, to escalate? Thanks.
1: Charles, thanks. I mean, certainly they receive that kind of training when they're in the academy, Frank.
24: Yes, they do. And as the officers go through, if they start to display characteristics of a problem officer, JSO at least has a program. I forget the name of it there, but officers go into that. You know, it's basically your problem child program. And there have been officers over the years that certainly do not do the reputation for the agency well, and they've been fired or forced to resign before they get fired.
1: So, in terms of preemptive psych exams, do you know about that?
24: I don't know if a psychiatric exam, but certainly they do screening and ask, you know, questions as to what is their background, what personal experiences and biases do they bring to the job.
1: Mm-hmm. All right. Well, if you're just joining us, we're talking to Obi Umana, Mike Mendenhall, Sylvia Perry, and Frank Powers about the week's headlines. You can join our conversation at 904-549-2937. I want to move on now to a topic that is more financial and perhaps somewhat less emotional, about an incentives deal for Winn-Dixie. This came to a vote this week, the city council, Mike, approving it 16-2. First of all, just tell us a little bit about this incentives deal, what it provides for, and why we're giving Winn-Dixie this chunk of money.
25: So Winn-Dixie came to the city and requested this $12 million incentive package, essentially partially to keep their headquarters here based in Jacksonville. They've been in Jacksonville for decades. But also to expand their headquarters. They wanted to add 200 200 jobs at their headquarters. And essentially they're saying, we're going to invest $65 million in our company, both for mostly for store renovations. I believe it was a little over $40 million for store renovations, and then also to a little more than $17 million to improve their headquarters. So the city said, okay, we're going to give we'll give you about $5.5 million in property tax incentives, which basically it's a property tax rebate. So the city doesn't actually have any money coming out of their out of the coffers on that. But the point of contention really was this $6.5 million completion grant. It's like a cash completion grant. Or I guess they're calling it a cash retention grant to keep Winn-Dixie here. The concern was is that Winn-Dixie was looking at other cities to relocate their headquarters. On this show, Mayor Deegan actually mentioned Tampa was a possible location. So what really kind of started to catch people's attention was Winn-Dixie was planning on closing two stores in Jacksonville, but one in particular in Brentwood on Main Street, and that the residents there were very concerned that that the closure of that it was a Harvey supermarket that the closure of that store was going to create a food desert there,
1: which Winn-Dixie owns Harvey's.
25: So the city council, they were poised to approve this deal. But then when the community really kind of started pushing back, you know, saying, why are we giving Winn-Dixie $12 million if they are going to be closing this grocery store in an already economically distressed area? So the city council, negotiated with Winn-Dixie and Winn-Dixie agreed to keep the store open at least through 2029.
1: It does seem like a little bit though of kind of the right hand not knowing what the left hand's doing. When you have a huge incentive deal like this, it appears that it wasn't really known to the council until maybe Councilmember Jacoby Pittman either personally went to that store and saw that the shelves were being emptied or heard from the neighbors. But it was sort of like, wait a second, you know, why are we giving this huge incentive to keep them here when we can't even keep their grocery stores here? And at that point, it became an issue. So whose job is it to kind of vet that at the granular level to see that these two sides sort of know what's happening?
25: Well, the deal was actually negotiated by the Deegan administration and the city's Office of Economic Development. They're the organization outside of the downtown area that handles all of these large incentive deals for companies. So I mean that would have been vetted amongst that off or in that office. Now, like you said, It seemed to get by that office and as well as the city council until Councilmember Pittman and you know, her community kind of noticed that this was happening. I do believe though that Winn-Dixie had announced a couple months ago that they were closing those two stores, one in Arlington and one in Main Street. So it seemed to you're right. It kind of seemed like there was a miscommunication there.
1: Yeah, there was. I mean, there was a public announcement that, again, this is a Harvey's. This one on Main and West 48th. Another one in Arlington. But there was a Brentwood resident that spoke to the media, Sylvia, saying basically there's something wrong with that process. It should be more time spent on making a decision like that. It does seem like a bit of an oversight. And yet once it became an issue before council, Winn-Dixie, their chief said, we're turning on a dime. They started restocking the shelves. They started refilling the coolers. This was the store that had been basically at clearance sale ahead of the closing.
23: Yes, well, I think this is definitely a case where our city council people reacted and did what they needed to do. They also shared with their employees that unless they did receive this incentive, that they would be closing. And again, like you shared, once they did get it, everything turned around. I know Jacksonville doesn't want to see another case like Green Cove Springs, where they've closed their only grocery store.
1: Also a Winn-Dixie.
23: And that particular location in Brentwood has seen several iterations from a Food Lion to, you know, so things have come and gone over the years. And the residents know they need a grocery store.
1: Yeah, it can be really difficult for residents. I mean, the Green Cove Springs community, there was a story done on that this week by First Coast News. 3 years now without that. And there is a grocery store that has a Green Cove Springs address that exists, but it's 11 miles from the current location of the closed grocery store. And so those people, that is a food desert.
24: Right. They have to come out back toward 17 to get to that store. It is a little bit of a drive. The grocery store bingo.
1: It's a little bit of a drive if you have a car.
24: Right.
1: There's no public transit in that area. And if you don't live within 11 miles of a grocery store, you know, getting there is enormously difficult.
24: It Uber is. It happened in Baldwin years ago. They closed the only grocery store there and then a community grocery store, although I think that since has gone under too.
1: Excellent.
24: The companies that own the grocery stores want to keep the stores open that are profitable to them. I will give Winn-Dixie credit for, as Sylvia said, turned on a dime, and not only in that negotiation to keep the store open, but they committed like $40 million or so to upgrade the stores that had been neglected. So, you know, credit to the community for pushing the button, to Jacoby Pittman for raising the issue. And yeah, it this time the power came from the ground up to City Hall.
3: Yeah, one quick thing. I just want to echo that. I think this is one of those cases you see over time and time where people are really hesitant about protesting or speaking up for your rights. This was a time where the community really stepped up and got in the faces of their legislators and got something done. This is and this is to encourage people to continue to do that and speak up, because if they didn't speak up, they would have lost that store completely.
1: That's a
24: you
1: good point.
24: You can fight City Hall.
1: We've got a call from Mark in St. Augustine. Good morning, Mark. Go ahead.
7: Yeah, it almost makes me feel un-American to be against this, but you know, and Mayor Deegan has said on many occasions that she is against incentives, yet we keep doling this stuff out. And what happens in 2 years ago, 2 years from now, when that grocery store isn't showing enough profit for them, do they come to the city again? Well, why not? We rolled over for them the first time, and it never stops. We are a growing, we keep hearing, we're a growing, vital city that, you know, there's 20,000 people moving into this city every week. We don't have to do this, and it just takes a little courage to have somebody. I'd love to see an example of where we said no to some incentives, and yeah, they're not going to move. They're not going to do all this stuff to go to Tampa, you know, over a couple of $1 million. Just tell them no. You know, I worked in Hilliard for many years, and there was no grocery store there. They had to go to Folkestone or Callahan, and, you know, nobody bailed Winn-Dixie out to move a store there for $1 million. It just it never ends, and I don't feel like I'm benefiting from all this. And
1: Mark, yeah, thank you. Appreciate your comments. Thanks for that. I mean, we should say that was echoed by Councilmember Rory Diamond. He was one of two votes against this, Mike Mendenhall. He called it corporate extortion and corporate welfare. Not everybody believes that you should keep a company by giving them incentive, like a retention incentive.
25: And I'll say Rory Diamond is historically against these kind of incentive deals, but there were other council members who ended up voting for the deal that also kind of were echoing similar concerns. Jimmy Peluso, who's, you know, on the other side of the aisle from Councilmember Diamond, was also saying, look, this sets a could set a bad precedent for us, you know, for any time a company comes to us and says, hey, we're thinking about leaving town. Where's our $6.5 million in cash?
1: I mean, that's happening downtown, right? With Everbank.
25: Everbank is, yeah, they've approached the city. It seems like that deal might not be as tenable for the city council and the Downtown Investment Authority. But that's the concern. And Mike Gay also, he voted for the deal in the end, but he also voiced the same concerns that Councilmember Diamond did, is that, and it's happening in this whole Winn-Dixie debate too is kind of happening at a time when the city council is becoming much more soft on providing incentives. They're wanting any type of they're wanting to completely scale back cash incentives. They're wanting any type of incentive deal that's going to come be actually worked into the budget as opposed to, you know, passed and then let's figure out how to pay it later. They're starting to be a little more strict with the Downtown Investment Authority on some historic preservation type, smaller historic preservation type grants. So it is kind of happening in an atmosphere of, you know, where the city leaders are much less likely just to say, okay, yeah, let's do this.
1: Yeah. But Frank, we have seen, I mean, citizens.
24: Remember the days of the JEDC?
1: Well, the citizens went through this with the city. They did not get incentives and they did move. They're now going to the south side. And so we have seen instances where there's been a request for, not necessarily to stay in the city of Jacksonville as a whole, but to stay downtown, which is also a priority of this administration, and have not gotten those incentives and have left.
24: The developers of the Laura Street Trio kept asking for more and more incentives. And finally,

0: Terrell Hogan Law.
1: I'm Wayne Hogan. The Terrell Hogan Law Firm represents the families of wrongful death victims.
0: More at TerrellHoganLaw.com.
2: Announced by the Attorney General, James Uthmeyer, suing the city of Jacksonville for $5 million. He is alleging that the city kept an illegal gun registry. This is an issue that he has been speaking out on for some time, but now has taken a real form, Obi. What do we know about this case and the likelihood of it being successful?
3: Yeah, I mean, I think this is a case, if you've read a little bit of his complaint here, it's kind of framed in a way that the city knew about it. And I think, you know, we already know that the local law enforcement looked into this for 8 months and they came out with no real criminal charges. And now his only way of going after the city is to sue the city for $5 million. I don't know how possible or how good of a case this will be. I think the corrective action has already been taken by the city. I think the spirit of the law, this wasn't a logbook kind of put together to persecute people. It was really just keeping an account, but it's now no longer in action. And so I don't know what the point of taking $5 million from the city is going to do in this particular case. So
2: It's not like he's seeking a legal remedy. In other words, this would just be sort of a punitive measure.
3: Mm-hmm.
4: Right. He can't prosecute, but he can file another lawsuit. I mean, this is another episode in the attorney general who sued the world. He sued the city of Jacksonville and Donna Deegan. He sued Starbucks. He sued the American Academy of Pediatrics. He sued Donna Deegan again, Planned Parenthood, and now the NFL.
2: Or he's investigating
4: the NFL. If I were the city, I would say, let's take it to trial. Because remember, this gun registry was formed by we still don't know the person who did it, but the state attorney's office said he did it out of concern for safety at City Hall. He didn't know it was against the law, and that's why there are no criminal charges. And it started when Lenny Curry was mayor. So we're going to have a trial. We're going to have Lenny Curry on the stand under oath. There's a scenario.
2: Well, it sounds, again, like it sort of happened during this period.
3: Transition period.
2: By someone who is sort of a public works employee, Mike, perhaps at just a very functionary level, not somebody that's necessarily making political decisions.
5: Yeah.
2: But this has turned very much into a political matter. And, you know, again, the attorney general is seeking office before the voters for the first time. He was appointed to that role, but he will be up for election.
5: Yeah, I mean, it's definitely, you know, something to add to his political resume. It's also something for, you know, for the eventual Republican who runs for mayor against Donna Deegan to use, you know, and you're already starting to see it from some Republicans on city council on their social media feeds, you know, listing off, you know, like the things that Mayor Deegan has done that has caused investigations, you know, from at the state level, at the local level. It's another political talking point for definitely for the folks against Mayor Deegan. It was interesting when you read the report that Dr. Charles Moreland is actually mentioned in the charge as saying that somebody that who knew about allegedly knew about this gun registry. He was a holdover from the Curry administration. He was in Mayor Deegan's administration for a few weeks during the transitional period. It was interesting to kind of see them put his name in there.
2: We've got a call from Daryl in St. Augustine. Good morning, Daryl. Go ahead.
6: Yeah, good morning. I mean, this is killing me. All the PR stunts that are being perpetrated by our state government against, Deegan or our city or anybody else. It's use our tax dollars to file a lawsuit so we can get on the news and get, you know, $100 million or $1 million worth of PR because everybody's going to report on it. And it's already been investigated. It's already been settled. This is nothing more than a PR stunt. And I'm just so tired of all of these politicians using our tax dollars to do PR stunts all over the state of Florida. Tomorrow, he will have another one. DeSantis will have another one. I think DeSantis, when he's done, is going to have a podium surgically removed from his abdomen because he's been standing in front of it for 8 years perpetrating a PR press release. Every day is a press release. It's a crime. It's just driving me crazy. Just turn it off. Don't even report on it.
2: Daryl, thank you so much for your input. I appreciate it. We also have a call from former Mayor Lenny Curry. Good morning.

0: Morning, Mayor, former Mayor Lenny Curry.
1: Hey, good morning.
0: Thanks for joining us.
1: Sure, good to be here. Hey, a couple things real quick. Anybody that understands the transition of power when done appropriately, and we did it appropriately, in transition mode, the new administration is in charge and in control. I hope they do go to court, and I hope they do put me under oath, and I hope they put the current mayor under oath. And Ann, as I've offered you, I'll come on your show, and I'll have this discussion and this debate about this issue and about the JEA anytime, anyplace.
0: And so do you support this lawsuit that could cost the city of Jacksonville $5 million?
1: I'm not weighing in on the lawsuit. I just heard one of your panelists put this on our administration. Again, happy to go under oath and have this conversation. Donna Deegan is mayor. She's in charge. She owns this.
0: Okay, but do you think the lawsuit has merit?
1: I'm not getting into that.
0: All right.
2: Why call if you don't think it has merit? Then why call? I think the thing that's happening here is we're talking about why we even bring this lawsuit in the first place, whether or not it's on the Curry administration or the Deegan administration. This was something that happened by an employee that made a mistake and we're moving on. But why even bring it up if we don't think it has merit or not? I don't understand.
0: Any thought on that, Mayor, former Mayor Lenny Curry?
1: Yes, it does have merit, 100%.
0: Okay.
1: It does.
0: All right. Well, thank you for your input. Appreciate it. Just briefly on the Rooney rule, because we did say we were going to talk about that. Sylvia, this is, again, an investigation. It's not a lawsuit, but this is the Attorney General saying that this longtime rule that requires some consideration of people of color before, you know, positions in the NFL of some rank are given, new jobs awarded, that people that have a broad, diverse base of a pool, a slate of candidates.
3: Yes, yes. And I'm in agreement with one of our last callers. And it's like, when do the PR stunts stop? Now you're going after the NFL and saying that it's in violation of Florida state policy to give someone an opportunity, not give them a job. I know our publication, Social Media, blew up in an article, and you had certain right-wing people saying, you know, just because somebody's a certain color doesn't mean they deserve a job. But they may not, quote-unquote, deserve a job, but everyone deserves an opportunity. And to try and impose states' rights on a private company's opportunity to just interview someone is going a little bit too far.
0: All right, well, we're going to have to leave it there. It's always great to have you. Oh, Frank.
4: That's all right. That's all right.
0: You were dying for the Rooney rule. All right. Well, we'll talk again soon. Obi Umina, Mike Mendenhall, Sylvia Perry, and Frank Powers. Thank you all for being here today.
3: Have a great day.
2: Thank you for having us.
0: All right. 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We'll tell you about Stronger Than Stigma's fourth concert and conversation.

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4: Inflation soars and President Trump shrugs it off. 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We round up the news next time on 1A.
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0: Welcome back. Well, it's called Stronger Than Stigma, and it's their fourth concert and conversation. It's a rare fusion of entertainment and candid conversations about mental health challenges. And here to tell us about Sunday's event at Blue Jay Listening Room is the group's founder and CEO, Gabrielle Magid. Gabrielle, welcome back.
1: Thank you so much for having me, Anne.
0: We're also joined by one of the musicians performing at the event, Jacksonville singer-songwriter Rambler Kane. Good morning, Rambler.
2: Morning.
0: Thanks for being here. Gabrielle, this is now the fourth event, the fourth year that the group has hosted this event. Yes. Remind us a little bit about the purpose. It is partly a social event and also has a lot of significance.
1: Yes. Concert and Conversation is actually our most requested event, too, in Jacksonville. So we're trying to do it, I was going to say, as annually as possible. That makes no sense. But we keep bringing it back because the idea behind it was, can we combine the arts like we usually do with conversations about mental health and eliminating stigma? And the way that we do that is we bring people together. So it's all about community. And it's like, well, people don't want to be brought together to talk about their problems. They want to be brought together to have a shared experience. And that's what's so cool about this particular program and the fact that it's our fundraiser every year, because we get to have artists like Rambler Kane transport us to, you know, a different dimension. And artistic expression is inspired by people's mental health, and they're telling us where they've been and, you know, what inspired them along the way. And then the audience, you know, hopefully has shivers down their spine being like, whoa, I've been through the same thing. I'm just not somebody who puts, you know, words to music.
0: Yeah. And Rambler, your music is kind of broad picture Americana, but very soulful, really beautiful songwriting that you do. And explore a lot of, you know, personal subjects. So how do you approach an event like this? What interests you about participating in it?
2: Honestly, as soon as they reached out, I had to say yes. It just, you know, music, I think the shared human experience, like she's talking about, it can change people's night, change people's, you know, month or life. Even sometimes. So,
0: and how do you think that the evening rolls out? Like, you're performing, are you then participating in this group conversation? What is your role?
2: Yeah.
1: Oh, yeah, he will be.
2: Yeah, I think there's a concert and conversation. So, I'll play a set, and Three-Leg Cat will play a set as well. And yeah, I think we're all sitting down for just kind of a candid, you know, open conversation about how mental health impacts our creativity and songwriting and stuff like that. So,
0: and how does that feel for you? Obviously, being a singer-songwriter on stage, singing songs, you know, from your own personal experience is in its own way a revealing and kind of exposing process.
2: Yeah.
0: But this is still different, right?
2: Definitely. I've sort of slowly gotten more vulnerable over the course of, you know, pursuing music about, you know, my experiences, not just through the lyrics and stuff like that. So just felt like a good opportunity for me as well, you know, to share my experience. That's part of the mission of Stronger Than Stigma, you know, people feeling comfortable reaching out for help when they need it and stuff like that.
0: So. Yeah, I mean, that is a big part, right, Gabrielle? It's like having a space where people feel that they are okay talking about the fact that everybody has mental health challenges of some kind. Some are more severe, some manifest in different ways. There can be issues with sobriety. There can be issues with, you know, a specific crisis that passes. There can be lifelong issues.
1: Totally. We're all about making sure that people feel the power of knowing that they're not alone. And the human condition is very complicated. And, you know, from, what do they say, womb to tomb, like, we all go through so many different things and we all feel like we're the only ones experiencing it. It's like this isolating thing to have feelings. And then if we talk about it and we share and we compare notes, we can understand, wow, I'm not the only person that deals with this. And I think that's why music is so powerful too, because whether you're listening to Taylor Swift or Rambler Kane, you know, you're like, whoa, okay, I've been through a breakup. I've been through, you know, moving cross country, whatever it is that you're listening to. You're just like, me too.
0: Yeah. This event is obviously popular. So this is close to sold out. We mentioned it said Blue Jay. And so I would ordinarily urge people to go get tickets. There maybe are a couple left or we're getting close to it.
1: I'm excited to have this problem.
0: Okay.
1: The Friday before the Sunday. We have 4 tickets still on the website available for students and military. And I'm excited by the fact that we've had such great response from the military community.
0: Yeah.
1: Because Wounded Warrior Project is actually one of our sponsors this year. We've got them and Haskell and ViStar. So with them, part of our agreement was that we would underwrite the cost of the ticket anyway. So basically, if you could email us at hello@strongerthanstigma.org and tell us that you've got to be in that room, you know, and we'll make it happen. Sure. I told Kara, the owner, that I'd really like to meet the fire marshal.
0: He's invited. She's invited. Yeah. All right. Well, we're going to leave it there. I want to listen to a little bit of Rambler Kane's new album. This is a song called Start With Why. Gabrielle Magid, Rambler Kane, thanks so much for being here today.
2: Thanks for having me.
0: All right. And thanks for listening. I'm Ann Schindler. 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

0: Some 50,000 American troops are currently deployed across the Middle East. And behind each troop is a group of loved ones anxiously awaiting their return.
1: I want to ask him, are you okay? But then he'll shut down. So I have to say something like, not much longer, baby.
0: I'm Elsa Chang. We hear from a military family in Los Angeles on the next All Things Considered from NPR News.
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9: Welcome back. It's the Friday News Roundup. I'm Todd Zwillick. Taylor Popolars is here. Spectrum News, Amanda Becker, national reporter at the 19th, and Trey Popat from The Guardian. Taylor, before we took a break, we were talking about hantavirus. We were talking about the relative, not complete, but relative low profile of federal health officials during public concern over hantavirus from the ship that where passengers came back to America. Now, you spoke with acting CDC director Jay Bhattacharya this week. Here's a little bit of what he had to say to you.
10: I view it as my job to help to make sure that the CDC is worthy of that trust and to help restore that trust. I think the way you do that is just be honest about what's happening, what we know, what we don't know, don't act like people that would like public health is on top of society. We're here to walk along society

0: This week on Science Friday, beavers are having a moment thanks to his starring role in the movie Hoppers. To get the job done, can we leave it to beavers?
1: So nature takes this gigantic rodent and puts it in a wetland. And then it's the biggest prank for it to be like, surprise, here's your number one ally. 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
3: On the next Fresh Air, we remember Pulitzer Prize-winning journalist Philip Caputo. 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
6: Welcome back. It's the International Roundup here on 1A. More on our conversation in just a moment. But first, a heads up about Monday's show. What if the next cyber attack targeting you or a friend or an employer doesn't arrive as a suspicious email, but as a perfectly normal Zoom call? Next time on 1A, our Cyber Monday series continues with a look at the new world of social engineering. When hackers don't break into systems, instead, they build trust. We'll meet a crypto entrepreneur who lost control of his digital life after what seemed like a routine interview over Zoom. And we want to hear from you. Has anyone ever tried to gain your trust to hack you? What happened? Call us 855-236-1A1A. How should the federal government be working to combat the next wave of cybercrime? 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Or leave us a message using our app, 1A Vox Pop, and we'll talk more with you on Monday. Ozma Khalid is here, co-host of the Global Story podcast from the BBC. Joyce Karam is here as well, editor-in-chief of All Monitor. And Vera Bergen-Gruen, national security reporter at the Wall Street Journal. Well, we talk about the proposals, the rejected proposals, around the war in Iran. According to Israeli officials who spoke to CNN, Israel is increasingly worried that in his desperation that we've made clear to get out of this war,

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8: Today on the Florida Roundup.
9: It was always intended to be temporary because we were only doing it because the federal government didn't have the resources to hold these people themselves.
8: Alligator Alcatraz may close soon. What happens to the people detained there? And when will the state be paid back? Palm Beach County has seen the highest number of immigration enforcement arrests.
10: I do get phone calls on a regular basis of people continuing to be detained. I wonder, because some of this is political, why Palm Beach County's getting a lot.
8: And then Florida's largest teachers union sues the state over using public money for charter schools and school vouchers. Where do your kids or grandkids, nieces, nephews go to school and why? 305-995-1800 or send us an email, radio@thefloridaroundup.org. And remembering Emancipation Day in Florida more than a century and a half later. I'm Tom Hudson in Miami. The Roundup is next.
11: Live from NPR News, I'm Lakshmi Singh. President Trump's heading back to the Washington, D.C. area aboard Air Force One, capping a state visit to China. The leaders of the world's two biggest economies talk trade, including three major items the U.S. wants to sell, beans, beef, and Boeing aircraft. And NPR's Tamara Keith reports on whether China's committed to buying.
12: We haven't seen anything in writing yet, but administration officials and President Trump have been making the rounds doing interviews, and the picture is coming together. And there's been some movement to allow U.S. beef producers to resume exports to China. And President Trump, in an interview with Sean Hannity on Fox News, said China would be buying lots of soybeans and Boeing aircraft.
11: Trump says he and she also spoke at length about the U.S. war with Iran, a key trade partner to China. Both agreed Iran should reopen the Strait of Hormuz and should not have a nuclear weapon. However, it does not appear Trump has secured China's commitment to press Iran to deliver on either demand. The death toll in Ukraine has risen to at least 24 people following Russia's latest barrage of missile and drone strikes. He's targeted the capital and other areas. NPR's Joanna Kakissis has more.
13: The Russian strikes turned a nine-story apartment building into rubble. Ukrainian President Volodymyr Zelensky left flowers there for those killed. He said in a video address that Russia bombed Ukraine virtually nonstop for 2 days to exhaust Ukraine's air defenses. We must find countermeasures for such attacks as soon as possible, Zelensky said. In 48 hours, Russia Russia used more than 1,500 drones and 56 missiles in the strikes. Zelensky said Ukraine was able to intercept 94% of the drones and 73% of the missiles. He said the number one priority is securing air defense that can take down more missiles. Joanna Kakissis, NPR News, Kyiv.
11: CIA Director John Ratcliffe made a surprise visit to Cuba yesterday and delivered a stern message from President Trump. It's coming at a time when Cuba says it's out of fuel and suffering massive power blackouts. Here's NPR's Greg Myrie.
14: Director Ratcliffe's trip wasn't announced in advance, but the spy agency said afterward that he met the head of Cuba's intelligence services and the interior minister. A CIA official, speaking on condition of anonymity, said Ratcliffe traveled to the island to present Trump's position. The official said, quote, "The United States is prepared to seriously engage on economic and security issues, but only if Cuba makes fundamental changes." Trump has threatened on several occasions to take some unspecified action against Cuba. Cuba is suffering a debilitating energy crisis. The government says the country is out of oil, causing power blackouts of 20 hours or more per day.
11: That's Greg Myrie reporting. It's NPR.
15: Good afternoon. 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I'm Stephen Ponson. It's now 12:04. A free celebration of Florida's Emancipation Day will be held this Sunday at Lift Every Voice and Sing Park in La Villa. The Emancipation Day celebration event will include live performances, food vendors, and local historians who will honor the significance of Emancipation Day. Tour guide with Explore Jack's Core, Yoli Copeland, says it's important to tell Black history to educate generations to come.
16: This is history, you know, and because the stories have not been told consistently over a period of time, it's really important that we reengage and begin to share these stories again.
15: Visitors are encouraged to bring chairs and blankets to the park on Lee Street from 5 to 9 p.m. Florida's Emancipation Day commemorates the day in 1865 when the Emancipation Proclamation was announced in Tallahassee, marking the official end of slavery in Florida. Hear more about the event on Wednesday's First Coast Connect at firstcoastconnect.org. U.S. Navy's Fleet Readiness Center is hosting a career fair tomorrow at the University of North Florida. The career fair is set for 9 in the morning until 2 in the afternoon at UNF's Herbert University Center on Alumni Drive. Officials from Readiness Center Southeast, which provides maintenance, repair, overhaul, and technical services for America's military forces, will help retiring or retired service members check out civilian job possibilities. Available job positions include sheet metal workers and metal inspectors. It'll be warm this afternoon with dry conditions here in Northeast Florida. Tonight, mostly clear skies and temperatures in the 70s.
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18: This is the Florida Roundup. I'm Tom Hudson. Thanks for being along with us. 11 months ago, trucks started rolling into what was then called the Dade Collier Training and Transition Airport. It's a scar of concrete that's carved out of the Everglades between Miami and Naples. It's a single runway that stretches almost 2 miles with the airport code TNT. For almost the past year, trailers, tents, and porta-potties have spread across that runway, and the facility now is better known as Alligator Alcatraz. It may be shutting down soon, but Governor Ron DeSantis said Wednesday this week he has not gotten word from the federal government to close the facility.
19: Everything that we constructed is temporary. We didn't build any permanent facilities down there because we knew it was going to be temporary. Now, I have not gotten any official word that they're going to not be sending illegal aliens there.
18: Families and lawyers for some of the people detained at that facility over the past 11 months have complained about harsh conditions and lack of communications. Environmental groups have sued over Alligator Alcatraz. More than 1,000 people were held there as of last month. The state of Florida is still owed hundreds of millions of dollars from the federal government, and immigration enforcement arrests continue throughout the state. So this is where we're going to start this week here on the Florida Roundup. 305-995-1800 is the phone number to join in the conversation. You can send us a quick note, your thoughts about immigration enforcement and the possible closure of Alligator Alcatraz, by emailing radio@thefloridaroundup.org. The journalist who broke this story is Patricia Mazzei, the Florida correspondent for the New York Times, and she joins us now. Patty, welcome back to the program. Nice to speak with you.
3: Hey, nice to be here. Thanks for having me.
18: What is the expected timeline for winding down Alligator Alcatraz?
3: What we know is that vendors at the facility were told to expect detainees to be moved out by early June, and then for the breakdown of the facility to follow that for several weeks in June. So it sounds a little bit like there might not be a set date. You know, maybe it's June 1 to release the detainee, not to release them, I'm sorry, to move out the detainees and then to break down the facility. But that is what we know so far.
18: You spoke to a number of sources in a number of different places that are in a place to know some details here. But why close it now, or why shut it down, wind it down now, 11 months in?
3: Our original reporting on this suggested that federal officials have come to the conclusion that the facility is both too expensive and what they consider ineffective at this point. Now, it's unclear what they mean by ineffective, but certainly we have known from the start that it is incredibly expensive to operate the facility, precisely because it is in a remote location without, you know, existing infrastructure.
18: How much are we talking about?
3: Documents that the state has released, either in public records requests or more recently in court documents, suggest that it's been more than $1 million a year. Now, it's more than $1 million
18: a day.
3: Yeah. Over the course of 10 months, you know, that adds up to hundreds of millions of dollars. They've asked the federal government to reimburse them $608 million of those dollars, but they have spent more than that. Granted, their burn rate at the beginning of the facility was higher than it was later. But again, it's not like we have updated figures because the state doesn't readily release this information.
18: The governor is very confident that the state of Florida will get this $600 million or so back that it has spent. He has said that it's all been approved by the federal government and it's just waiting on FEMA, and FEMA is slow to reimburse states, that the state is still waiting for reimbursement for even some hurricane spending from a couple of hurricane seasons ago. What is the state of that reimbursement payment to Florida?
3: Vendors have said privately that in some cases their invoices have not been paid for a long time by the state. And the state has said, well, we haven't been reimbursed. This becomes a problem for the state in the long term because these are emergency vendors that have been previously vetted to respond to all sorts of emergencies. That includes hurricanes, and they are obligated to do things like pick up debris after a storm to help out the state. And they do this knowing that FEMA is going to take months to reimburse them. If they do not have cash going into hurricane season, they might not be able to respond as effectively. So it's sort of in everybody's interest for them to get reimbursed as quickly as possible. To your point about FEMA holding up the payment, there was a shutdown, obviously, of the Department of Homeland Security, a partial shutdown that we understand delayed part of this payment. The Department of Justice has been holding it up as of late, and we don't know exactly why, but in court, they have argued, the federal government has argued, that they do not have federal control of this facility, and I sort of wonder, once that check exchanges hands, you know, what happens to that argument.
18: Yeah, and obviously the environmental lawsuit has argued that the Alligator Alcatraz stand-up did not go through federal environmental reviews, as the plaintiffs argue that it should have. The state has said, no, it's a state facility. So whose call is it ultimately here, Patty, since the state and the governor has insisted this is a state-run facility that's accepting immigration enforcement detainees from the federal government?
3: It's interesting how that's sort of the political hot potato right now, right? It seems like nobody wants to take ownership of the closing of the facility, despite of all the fanfare that was involved last July when they opened it. If you listen to the federal officials, they say, oh, the state hasn't told us
20: you know, a date when it's closing. And the state officials say the feds haven't told us when they're going to stop sending people. So I'm not sure we're going to expect, you know, a press conference outside of the facility the day it closes. But we will certainly hear from detainees, their lawyers and their families as they get moved out. And we'll be able to see if the facility is broken down. So maybe it's the sort of thing that we just have to see with our own eyes and document without some sort of piece of paper or announcement that the facility is closed.
18: We're speaking with Florida reporter Patricia Mazzei with the New York Times, who broke the story a week ago about the potential closing of Alligator Alcatraz. Patty, what happens to the people who are held there at the moment that one agency or another decides to close it down?
20: Presumably they get transferred to other detention centers that the federal government, you know, controls in Florida and other states. But we obviously have not been told explicitly where they're going to go or if they're all going to go into to the same place. The last estimate, the last tally that we saw from ICE on how many people were in Alligator Alcatraz, I believe, was from April 9th, mm-hmm. and it was 1,400 men. So it sounds like not easy to send them all to the same place, right? I imagine they would be sent to different places, but again, we have not heard that officially.
18: I want to come back to the money here, because it is a substantial amount of money that the state of Florida spent, kind of fronted in the expectation and anticipation of being repaid by the federal government. You mentioned speaking to some vendors, and these emergency vendors, many of whom also are involved with emergency services during storm season in Florida, that still have some unpaid invoices from Alligator Alcatraz. What kind of cash positions are these vendors in, as the season shall not be named is now just a couple of weeks away?
20: They're not eager to talk publicly about this, because obviously they have these existing contracts that they want to keep,
18: sure.
20: you know, with the state. But it really does sound like some of them are having liquidity issues and having to sell off other assets or figure out how to sort of stay afloat cash wise while they wait for these payments. So it certainly sounds to me like that is one of the reasons why, you know, the federal officials have concluded this place is getting expensive and the cash situation has just gotten untenable.
18: Do we know if the federal government of ICE is still sending detainees to the facility?
20: That's a good question. Because we don't have an updated population tally since that last month,
18: yep.
20: I'm not sure. I certainly know some detainees have been moved out
18: right.
20: or released, but I you know, it's hard to know if they're still going in. Some people who are part of the groups that oppose the facility have sort of posted outside to look in and, you know, try to see buses coming in, buses coming out. But as you know, you cannot see the entrance
18: right.
20: from the street.
18: Right.
20: So we don't really know. And we'll just have to see, I think, as we get new information and how it plays out over several weeks.
18: And I think you spoke with some of the folks that are behind the environmental lawsuit, the federal lawsuit. What would be the state of that lawsuit if the facility closes?
20: I imagine that the federal or state defendants would try to argue that it all becomes moot.
18: Right.
20: But the plaintiffs, including the environmental groups that you cite, have said that they intend to follow it through till the end. They have other pending claims that they intend to bring up, including on, you know, the protection of endangered species, Florida panther.
18: Right.
20: And they're scheduled to go back to district court after sort of an initial, you know, appeals court sent the case back. So there would be more claims to argue and more discovery were these cases to continue. But, you know, the defendants would have to file to make them moot, and then a judge would have to rule on that.
18: Well, we're grateful for sharing your reporting with us today on the Florida Roundup, Patty. Thanks so much. We appreciate it.
20: Thank you.
18: Patricia Mazzei, Florida reporter for the New York Times. If Alligator Alcatraz shuts down, immigration enforcement is expected certainly to continue throughout the state of Florida. About one in every 10 immigration arrests nationwide last year was here in the Sunshine State. Florida had the second most detentions in the country. And in Florida, Palm Beach County has seen more arrests than any other area. Rick Roth is a former Republican lawmaker and longtime sugarcane grower in Palm Beach County.
10: I do get phone calls on a regular basis of people continuing to be detained. And I wonder about that too. I wonder, because some of this is political, you know, why Palm Beach County is getting a lot.
18: WLRN investigative reporter Jake Shore with our member station in South Florida looked into just that question. Jake, welcome to the program. So why has Palm Beach County seen the most arrests in Florida for immigration, alleged immigration violations?
0: Hey, Tom. Glad to be here. We don't exactly know, but it was a question that I started with upon looking at the numbers and just kind of scratching my head, because there's less people and less immigrant populations in Palm Beach than the two counties to the south, Broward and Miami-Dade. Mm-hmm. And so, you know, upon looking at it, approximately one in five of Florida Highway Patrol's arrests on federal immigration charges happened in Palm Beach County. So I brought that question to experts and to business leaders like Rick Roth, and who might have an answer, I thought, and everybody just had a guess. And yeah. So, you know, Roth's guess was that it was the, you know, huge agricultural sector in Palm Beach County and the undocumented workers that work in that field. You know, there's other theories as well, you know, about FHP specifically, because they are the ones who are the engine for immigration enforcement in the state.
18: And I want to ask you about the Florida Highway Patrol connection in a second, but how many arrests are we talking about in Palm Beach County? One of five in Florida is happening there. How many?
0: Yeah, it's a bit over 1,200 arrests by FHP in Palm Beach County. So just Florida Highway Patrol.
18: Okay.
0: And they've arrested over 7,000 statewide. And that comes out to close to one in five.
18: And so, and who is being arrested in Palm Beach County, and what are they being charged with?
0: Yeah, I mean, so the data is really limited, but on the state immigration website where they show this information, they only spread it out between state and local charges and federal immigration. So I'm only looking at the federal immigration charges, and that's what we're seeing. So it's local cops using their authority under 287G,
18: yep,
0: which is the program that they, you know, the agreement with ICE that mm-hmm. gets them federal authority to conduct an immigration arrest. So, you know, they've, in a lot of the body camera footage I've seen from other agencies, it's somebody's pulled over for some, you know, nondescript traffic offense. You know, they check the license, they might not find one, or they suspect somebody is undocumented, they call ICE. And then, you know, they are told to detain the person. Mm. And so that's how we see it play out in a lot of cases.
18: We're speaking with investigative reporter Jake Shore. He is with our partner station in South Florida, WLRN, about Palm Beach County as the home of the most immigration detention arrests in the state of Florida by Florida Highway Patrol. 305-995-1800, our phone number, live on this Friday. Roger in Pinellas Park has been patient. Roger, we want to hear from you. You are on the radio. Go ahead.
21: Yeah, hello.
18: Hi.
21: Disturbing trend that a governor or a president can simply declare an emergency and grant himself emergency powers. I think there should be some oversight on that. I'm afraid that all the money spent on incarcerating all these people who grow our foods and build our houses has been distributed to their cronies on a lot of no-bid contracts, and it's just really a corrupt situation.
18: So you're tracing it all the way back to that state of emergency declaration by Governor DeSantis now. Gosh, I think it's been a couple of years now, but it's still in force and allows him some specific guidance, some specific actions
21: yes.
18: that he can use under that state of emergency declaration. Gotcha. Roger, I appreciate you bringing that point up there from Pinellas Park. Jake, I want to take Roger's observation and kind of bring you back to state agencies and the role that they've been playing in the arrests that you've been documenting in Palm Beach County. You mentioned the Florida Highway Patrol here. What is that relationship with FHP and immigration enforcement?
0: Yeah, I mean, you know, they are the leader in the state in, you know, acting out the immigration agenda that Governor DeSantis has put out there. And, you know, what we're seeing is in press conferences, the director of Florida Highway Safety and Motor Vehicles, Dave Kerner. Now, that's the agency that oversees FHP and all state licensing, license plates, everything like that. You know, he's boasted at press conferences about how ICE and Border Patrol agents are in the cars with troopers to help verify the immigration status of drivers that are pulled over. So it's a really close relationship is what we've seen.
18: Maybe I missed that, but the relationship between the Highway Safety Vehicle Agency and FHP?
0: Yeah. So they oversee FHP.
18: I see.
0: The Highway Safety and Motor Vehicle. Yeah. It's a lot of, word vomit of government
18: agencies.
0: A lot
18: of acronyms. But yeah, the same agency that, again, issues driver's licenses also oversees the highway law enforcement.
0: Yes.
18: As folks have been asking questions about why Palm Beach County, what has been the reaction inside the county of residents?
0: Yeah, people are it's crazy. I mean, I talk to residents, they either don't believe me or they think, any variety of theories. Like I talked to some immigrant rights advocates. Mm-hmm. They think it could be because of, President Trump lives in our county. Mm. They think it could also be because Dave Koerner, the guy I mentioned earlier who runs Highway Safety and Motor Vehicle, is a longtime Palm Beach County official. He was actually born in Lake Worth, or he's from Lake Worth. I don't know if he's born there, but okay. His father was the police chief there. He represented Lake Worth in the state legislature, and he served as the mayor of Palm Beach County, all before being appointed by DeSantis as the head of Highway Safety and Motor Vehicle. So, in the absence of any concrete information, some people have pointed to the fact that he knows this area intimately. I actually, I tried to request an interview with Director Koerner.
18: Any response?
0: And none whatsoever. And just to get a good answer, if your hometown has been one of the hardest hit in terms of immigration enforcement, I thought you might have a perspective on that.
18: But they didn't accept the invitation. Jake Shore, investigative reporter with our member station in South Florida, WLRN. Jake, thanks so much for sharing your reporting with us. We appreciate it.
0: Thank you.
18: Got this quick email from Charles. Charles, always great to hear from you. Charles writes, who's going to pay to restore the massive environmental damage from Alligator Alcatraz? That remains to be seen, perhaps. All right. Well, let's talk about the rainy season, which begins today here in Florida. Yeah, we're still a couple of weeks away from the start of that other season. And, several hundred people move to Florida every day on average, and some return to the sunshine. But for a lot of folks, they're brand new to the season that shall not be named that starts June 1st. So we want to help out our new neighbors across the state, and we want to hear from you, storm veterans. What's in your storm kit? What do those new neighbors need to know about that season that begins June 1? What's the most necessary item in your storm stash? Chocolate bars and peanut butter? Rubber boots? A chainsaw? Maybe a nice bottle of rum? Email it to us, radio@thefloridaroundup.org. radio@thefloridaroundup.org. 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
22: Elliot Kleinberg has a new novel set in the 1920s during Prohibition. 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That's Florida Frontiers, Friday night at 11 on WJCT News 89.9.
18: This is the Florida Roundup. I'm Tom Hudson. It is our pleasure to have you along with us here live on this Friday across the state from the peninsula to the panhandle and beyond. And it is always wonderful to be with you. Next week on this program, you are not going to want to miss this. It's our annual summer reading special. And boy, do we have two thrillers for you. Now, one is from Kip Lyman. Kip is a first-time novelist here in the Sunshine State. She says she lives in a haunted house in Fort Pierce and credits heavenly inspiration for her book.
4: It was divine intervention. You know, the story was written. It was already written. And it was out there floating around, and all of a sudden it said, I choose Kip Lyman.
18: Well, the name of that book is The Purple Ribbon. It's an innocent enough sounding name, right? But this novel is a modern thriller, some really terrible acts of violence, but really inspiring acts of courage and bravery, too. The other thriller that we're going to talk about in our summer reading special is Ardis Henderson's Real Life. This book is part autobiography and part investigation. You see, she spent years looking into her father's life as a major marijuana smuggler in Florida and his death, tracing back to a federal agent who investigated her dad's death.
5: I spoke to him. I did not have the nerve to ask him if he killed my father. I don't know why I didn't ask him, except I didn't want to hear him lie.
18: This will all be next week on our summer reading special here on the Florida Roundup. You can always email your book ideas, especially if they're Florida-focused, radio@thefloridaroundup.org. All right, now the school year here is wrapping up quickly. This is the third year that students can use state vouchers to help pay tuition at private schools or homeschooling. Hundreds of thousands of families have used these vouchers, moving students out of traditional public schools, putting school district budgets under pressure and leading to layoffs and school closings. At the same time, school districts are seeing charter schools move into underutilized public schools rent-free, with traditional schools picking up the tab for utilities, maintenance, and security. Last week, the state's largest teachers union filed a lawsuit suing the state. Andrew Spahr is the president of the Florida Education Association.
6: This lawsuit is a last resort. We cannot wait for another year. We cannot wait for other elected officials. Our students cannot lose one more day of education.
18: Education Commissioner Anastasios Kamoutsas responded this way.
23: We're going to continue to support families and ensure that they can utilize those opportunities so that their child is getting the best education for their success. We will stand unapologetically convicted on that principle.
18: So what does the state constitutional promise of a uniform, high-quality, and free public education mean here in 2026? Where do your kids, your grandkids, nieces, nephews, your neighbors go to school and why? 305-995-1800, 305-995-1800. Let's go to line one right away here. Janet in Miami Beach has been very patient. Janet, go ahead. You are on the radio.
24: Yes. We elected to send our oldest to private school because of the political climate at the time. There was talk of banning books and teaching creationism with heavy religious undertones. We got scared. So now we pay a lot of money for private school, and the school's wonderful, but we don't go on long vacations or live the way we want, and the school doesn't step up money because the state can regulate the curriculum and the books in their library.
18: I see. So you don't use the state voucher dollars for the private school education for your
24: child?
18: Our
24: school doesn't take them.
18: Interesting. And have you thought about returning to public school at all?
24: I don't think so.
18: Okay.
24: Only because the school is so wonderful, and I hesitate to move the kids. I'm afraid they'll never recover.
18: Yeah. Well, I hope you have a happy and healthy summertime once we get to the end of school year, Janet. Thanks for being with us here on the Florida Roundup from Miami Beach. 305-995-1800 is the phone number. Andrew Atterbury covers education statewide for Florida Politico. Andrew, welcome back to the program. Great to talk to you again.
25: Hey, thanks for having me. You picked a great time to do this.
18: Yes, indeed. I know in our house, I think today on this Friday is the last AP test for my youngest son. So testing season is just about over for him, which means effectively school year is about over for him as well. Let's talk about this lawsuit, though, filed last week, 3 years after the voucher program was expanded to universal vouchers. Why now for the suit?
25: I think it's a very poignant question, a very timely question. It was great you played the clip you did with President Andrew Spahr with the FEA saying this was a last resort. I think that says a lot about where their thinking was on this. And I think for a lot of people, it would have made sense, perhaps, if this would have been filed a couple years ago when the universal school choice happened. Mm-hmm. But then again, now there are more effects that you could perhaps document. and use to make your case, which I'm sure that's what the FAA is going to do in this. But it is interesting because this is the first time the vouchers have really been challenged since they went universal. I think the way that former Governor Jeb Bush is, he's a big voucher guy. He's one of the people who got this off the ground. He's the one who had to deal with the original lawsuit about this years ago. He said basically this is the FAA's attempt to revive the 2006 ruling that overturned the state's first ever voucher, which was eventually spawned, you know, other vouchers where we are now. So now maybe perhaps since they're, we've had 3 years for schools to show how this is affecting them, maybe the FAA thinks this is the time to go before a judge and see what they think.
18: Yeah, certainly the story of school choice and school vouchers is one that dates back to Governor Bush's tenure in office and beyond. How much are we talking about here in 2026? How much state education funding is earmarked for these vouchers?
25: Oh, it's a big chunk. So the budget they're looking at now, we're talking up to $4.5 billion for vouchers. And the current year is $4.2 billion. Those are just for the scholarships from the state money that go towards students to go to a private school or even sometimes homeschooling. That's one thing that a lot of people kind of overlook. There's vouchers now for homeschooling, and those are very popular. I think those are even more popular than lawmakers thought they ever would be.
18: Yeah, I remember, we were doing a live show at our member station in Orlando, Central Florida Public Media, and we had the Orange County superintendent on, and we were asking her about the drop in school enrollment in traditional public schools, and she cited first and foremost homeschooling over private schools.
25: And especially, listen, that's the one thing you hear a lot about in some of these more rural counties, because there aren't private schools as in as many cases. But parents are still saying, hey, I can get a voucher to teach my kid at home what I want to do, what I want to teach him. And the voucher, you know, $8,000 or so. I mean, for some people, they were turned off by having more state regulation over homeschooling, which is the whole point of homeschooling, is to not have state regulations.
18: Right.
25: But I think that voucher was very attractive to people, and it makes education obtainable in a way that it probably wasn't before.
18: Regulations here, my sense, and Andrew, tell me how wrong I am or right, is really kind of the focus of this lawsuit of the FEA against the state. Yes, it's about the money, but it's really, I think, kind of citing, you know, fair rules and regulations between the traditional public schools and private schools and homeschooling.
25: To that point, the lawsuit has a very interesting chart. I don't think I've ever really seen a chart quite like this in a lawsuit, but it basically breaks down all sorts of different rules and how they're applied differently to charter schools and scholarships. For instance, every school has to have a school safety officer, an armed guard. Mm-hmm. That's required in charter schools. It's required in traditional public schools, but not in the scholarship program. Mm-hmm. And that's just like one of several ways that they've broken it out. Geez, looks like 20, 30 different rules and how they apply differently, which is exactly like you said, that's their total point in this lawsuit.
18: Yeah. Tom is listening from Hollywood in South Florida. Tom, welcome to the program. Great to have you. You're on the radio.
7: Thank you for having me, Tom. This really concerns me. I'm a teacher of 39 years. A great public education is what made this country great. And when you have the same regulations, and the charter schools don't run by the same rules, they can't have a certified teacher. My neighbor's son was talking to me the other day. He's not happy with his school, but the parent has some feeling that a charter school is like a private school, and it's better for their child. But he was telling me that his social studies teacher just tells them to open up their tablets and go to this and read this and complete the assignment, and there's no real instruction. Charter schools are not required to be certified teachers. And in one case, his math class, he didn't get a regular teacher until January of this year. From the beginning of the year, and this is, I don't know if I can name the school. I don't think that's important. But the school, you know, to me, that's unacceptable. But for some reason, I'm not sure what the reason is, but charter schools they're not getting the same thing. And this thing of hope schools really concerns me.
18: Yeah, schools of hope. We'll talk about that if we have some time here, Tom. Yeah, but what'd you teach, by the way, for 39 years in the classroom?
7: I was a social studies teacher.
18: All right, very good. Tom, thank you for your service in the classroom. Much appreciated your voice here from Hollywood on the Florida Roundup. Andrew Atterbury, covering education for Politico Florida. What about that idea, the specific idea about certified teachers and the regulations around requirements of a certified teacher in a traditional public school versus what charter schools maybe can operate. Well,
25: lucky for y'all, I came a little prepared because I was expecting to answer some questions. And I'm looking at the lawsuit and what the FEA alleges in their lawsuit for public schools, public traditional schools. You know, charter schools are public schools. I think that's one thing we have to make sure we get right.
18: Yep.
25: So they are required. Teachers must have a Florida educator certificate. Now, for charter schools, they must hire certified teachers, but they can also hire those who are eligible for or working toward their certification. Mm. And now in private schools, they're not required to have a Florida certified Florida teacher certification. Okay. So there you go. There's one difference right there.
18: Yeah, right there. Michael in Tampa, it is your turn here on the Florida Roundup. Go ahead, Michael. You're on the radio.
8: Well, I have been a homeowner for 47 years. I actually grew up in a family where all eight of us went to private school. But I have paid property taxes, part of that money going to public education, which I very much believe in, as I think both federal and state governments do owe its citizens public education. But I do not believe in sending money, in sending tax dollars to charter schools or religious schools, period.
18: Michael,
8: that's not what public education is about.
18: Yeah,
8: that's what the public part is about.
18: Gotcha. Thank you for lending your voice there to the conversation here in Tampa. Andrew, in the lawsuit, does the FEA make that point? Is there a portion of its claim about the public dollars, the public tax dollars, moving away from a public institution into private hands?
25: Oh, yeah. So what they're asking for in the lawsuit is they basically want the Family Empowerment Scholarship, which is the main voucher program.
18: Yep.
25: And even the charter school law to be found unconstitutional. And we're talking like that's 900,000 students that would affect. So, I mean, that really shows why this is such a big deal. But that also shows why you're going to have the governor react strongly to this. You had the education commissioner react very strongly to this. The attorney general, former governor Jeb Bush. So when you make this kind of challenge, like in this state, you're going against basically everyone who is in power, because this has been, I mean, Florida calls it, they call it the school choice state, where we have more school choice students than anybody. So yeah, when you file a lawsuit like this, you're really going into the right at them.
18: Susan wrote us an email saying a news article said one family gets $9,500 and the child also participates in an Orange Park High School athletics. Does the voucher money reimburse a high school for those contracted services?
25: For sports, I'm not sure. I don't think so, but I mean, it could. It covers a lot of different things, and you have to like study the manual by heart. I don't know every single thing you can get for it, but I mean, it covers a wide range of things. It can be for tutoring. It can be for tuition at private schools. It can be for equipment. There's a whole bunch of different things, so I'm not 100% on sports.
18: Yeah, and I know in homeschooling as well, there's perhaps a little bit more latitude about how those dollars can be saved. There's been reporting, right, about, you know, going to cultural enrichment trips to amusement parks, for instance, those kinds of things. Yeah. Mark, we want to hear from you. Last voice from North Florida on this. Go ahead, Mark. You're on the radio.
9: Hey, yeah, I just wanted to say my wife has taught in charter school for a while now, and it was a private school that went charter. And I'll tell you, I mean, charter is not the answer. It takes away from the local school district. The FTE dollars change. A lot of parents think, oh, we're going to move to charter because it's going to be so much better. And then they get in there and they realize that teachers get paid less. The teachers don't want to work as hard. They don't want to do as much, because they're not making as much money as they did in the public school. And it's a tough situation.
18: Yeah, I can hear that frustration in your voice, Mark. I appreciate you, though, sharing it with us here on the Florida Roundup. Have a terrific weekend there in North Florida. Andrew Atterbury, covering education for Political Florida. Always great to have you on the program, Andrew. Thanks for sharing your reporting. Appreciate it.
25: Thanks for having me. I could go on all day.
18: I know. We'll have you back soon, I promise. It is an important topic for all of us here. I'm Tom Hudson. You're listening to the Florida Roundup from your Florida Public Radio station. Republican lawmakers were not exactly back in school, but they were back in session for a few days this week, trying to come to terms on a plan to spend your money. The legislature still has to pass a budget for the next fiscal year that begins in July. Our reporting partner from WUSF, our partner station, Douglas Soule, it covers Tallahassee for us in the capital city. So, Douglas, before we talk about the budget back and forth, some Florida Democrats are floating the idea of pausing the state gasoline tax. Is that going to get purchased at all with Republicans?
11: Right now, it's not looking like the Republican side has as much enthusiasm for suspending the state gas tax as Democrats do. It is kind of an interesting political situation because on the federal side, you have President Trump saying he wants to suspend the federal gas tax, but Governor Ron DeSantis says he does not want to go that route related to the state gas tax. He says it would he kind of doubts the overall effect it would have on gas prices and says that's something the feds should figure out. Okay. As we all know, gas prices are very high right now.
1: Yes, they are. Yeah, $4.50 and climbing in some places. So give us the quick 411, the state of the budget talks here between the House and the Senate.

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1: Day, which was the plan.
2: Yeah.
1: So there's always a chance when we went into this that things would devolve, you know, before, between the chambers. But right now, they seem to, there seems to be a little bit less drama than... Okay. Than maybe could have been.
2: The biggest tension seems to be between the Speaker of the Florida House, Danny Perez, and Governor DeSantis. The governor didn't mince words earlier this week about what he thinks about the Speaker and the budget talks.
1: No, and he didn't mince words yesterday either. The chamber, the House chamber and DeSantis for 2 years now have been kind of at their throats, and that has not led up this budget process. The governor has a list of priorities, as he always does. And more so than in the past, the legislature, particularly the House and its leadership, has been willing to resist some of those things. That includes funding for things like First Lady Casey DeSantis's health initiatives, yep, and more money for the Florida State Guard, which DeSantis reestablished. Negotiations aren't over right now, but, you know, DeSantis definitely isn't completely happy with how the House is handling what he wants to do with the budget.
2: Yep. Time is ticking here, but they seem to be still hopeful they'll come to terms before midnight, I guess, on July 1st, which is, of course, the deadline. Douglas, thanks for sharing your reporting with us. Appreciate it.
1: No, thanks for having me on.
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9: On the next Fresh Air, we remember Pulitzer Prize-winning journalist Philip Caputo. He wrote the acclaimed 1977 memoir, A Rumor of War, about leading a Marine platoon in the Vietnam War. And we listened to our 1985 interview with Sir David Attenborough. 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
2: This is the Florida Roundup. I'm Tom Hudson. We appreciate you being along today. 161 years ago this week, Union troops arrived in Tallahassee to occupy the city. The Civil War had been over for less than 2 weeks, and the soldiers were marching through Confederate states, spreading word that slavery was over. Enslaved blacks were freed. Brigadier General Edward McCook stationed himself at what today is known as the Knot House in Tallahassee. On May 20th, McCook appeared on the steps of the temporary Union headquarters. He introduced himself and read a statement that President Abraham Lincoln had signed 2.5 years earlier and was now the law of the land thanks to the Union victory, the Emancipation Proclamation. May 20th is Emancipation Day in Florida. It's distinct from Juneteenth, commemorating when Union troops made it to the westernmost part of the Confederacy in 1865, spreading word that black people were freed from slavery. May 20th is when word of emancipation came to the Sunshine State.
10: I am Dr. Tamika Bradley Hobbs, and I am a historian, and I'm the president of the South Florida branch of the Association for the Study of African American Life and History. Also happen to be the regional manager of the African American Research Library and Cultural Center in Broward County.
11: Citizens of Tallahassee, good afternoon.
10: The function of history is not just to mark time, but to tell us where we have been and where we need to go.
11: I am.

0: General Edward McCook, the commander-in-chief of the Union forces here in your city today.
1: May 20th, 1865, as a Floridian, is a critical marker of the beginning of a world of new possibilities for Black people in this state.
0: Since I arrived in town, many of you have come to me seeking the assistance of my command to order the Negroes back into the fields.
1: The yoke of slavery is broken. The path towards citizenship begins.
0: Meanwhile, the Negroes have come to me, wanting to know whether they are still slaves or are now free men.
1: That date for Tallahassee, which is in the old Black Belt, it's where the majority of the enslaved Black population was located at the time, and it was the capital of the state of Florida, when Union General Edward McCook comes to that city and lowers the Confederate flag, raises the U.S. flag over the Capitol, and reads the Emancipation Proclamation, that is symbolically the moment that slavery ends in the state of Florida.
0: By order of President Lincoln, the Negroes are no longer held in bondage.
1: President Lincoln comes to the idea of emancipation as a way to punish the South, hopefully to get them to the negotiating table. And that is going to be the origins of the Emancipation Proclamation.
0: I have President Lincoln's proclamation here, which I will now read in an effort to answer some questions you might have concerning the status of the bondsman.
1: For those Black people, enslaved Black people, who happen to be in those areas, January 1st, 1863 becomes a very, very important date.
0: By the President of the United States of America, a proclamation.
1: They know that this is coming.
0: That on the first day of January, in the year of our Lord, 1863.
1: They wait in anticipation. African Americans stayed up waiting for the clock to strike midnight to mark January 1st, 1863, because they knew that they would be free.
0: All persons held as slaves within any state or designated part of a state, the people whereof shall then be in rebellion against the United States, shall be then, thenceforward, and forever free.
1: There were Union troops in the Fernandina area of Florida around Jacksonville, as well as in Key West. Those two areas of Florida have a history of celebrating Emancipation Day on January 1st. 1863 is their anniversary.
0: And the executive government of the United States, including the military and naval authority thereof, will recognize and maintain the freedom of such persons and will do no act or acts to repress such persons or any of them in any efforts they may make for their actual freedom.
1: Eventually, the Union, the U.S. United States Army, is able to defeat the Confederate Southern states. So the war is over. The Confederacy has been defeated. It means, by extension, that slavery is no more, if we kind of extend the intention of the Emancipation Proclamation.
0: Therefore, I, Abraham Lincoln, President of the United States.
1: That news is traveling relatively slowly, but more importantly, the people who can enforce that proclamation.
0: By virtue of the power in me vested as Commander-in-Chief of the Army and Navy of the United States.
1: These emancipation anniversaries that are linked to the day that U.S. Army troops showed up at a location, and a lot of these occasions read the text of the Emancipation Proclamation.
0: Publicly proclaimed for the full period of 100 days from the day first mentioned above, order and designate as the states and parts of states wherein people thereof respectively are this day in rebellion against the United States.
1: The 20th of May, May the 20th, Florida has a really unique celebration that's associated with Tallahassee of the beating of the freedman drum. There's a special rhythm that was carried out on these discarded drums from the U.S. military that were handed down in a family for generations now. And that's part of the folklore and history of Emancipation Day as it's celebrated in Tallahassee. But when you talk to people who grew up celebrating this over the years, particularly our Black elders, it was ball games. It was a day out from school. There was ice cold sweetened lemonade. There were tea cakes, which were a Southern specialty. It was a day of community and food and celebration and remembrance. It was always linked to the moment that is incredibly important in Black American history and American history.
0: I do order and declare that all persons held as slaves within said designated states and parts of states are and henceforth shall be free.
1: Given that it was taking place during the school year, it was the Black schools that were the locations of these celebrations. The leadership for organizing Emancipation Day celebrations, 20th of May celebrations in the state of Florida really came out of our segregated school system. That is going to change with integration. So as Black educators, Black school administrators lose control over the school calendar, you're going to see a slight erasure of the holiday and its celebration. You will then see Black communities picking this up in other institutions. The churches become more central. Other civic organizations become more important in helping to plan and execute. But across North Florida in particular, there is an unbroken history of 161 years of celebrating May the 20th as Emancipation Day.
0: And upon this act, sincerely believed to be an act of justice, warranted by the Constitution, upon military necessity, I invoke the considerate judgment of mankind and the gracious favor of Almighty God.
1: I really try to impress upon people what we run the potential of losing with our embrace solely of Juneteenth as an emancipation holiday. I love to say none of us are free until all of us are free. So the manifestations of emancipation in Florida don't fully take on their meaning until the people in Texas find out, and all Black people now have theoretically heard of the news. But these local celebrations and the culture and the memory and the effort are all distinct from Juneteenth.
0: In witness whereof, I have hereunto set my hand and caused the seal of the United States to be fixed.
1: The 20th of May is a celebration for Floridians.
0: Signed by the President Abraham Lincoln.
1: And since that moment, we have been in the struggle to really capitalize on the full reality of our citizenship in this state and in this country. And it has been met with so many challenges. Outright brutality, the diminishment of rights, the segregation and subordination of nearly all of our ambitions.
0: I trust that I can now leave and that Negroes and whites will work together to rebuild this great state. Good afternoon.
1: And as we look at what's been transpiring here in the state of Florida for the last few years in particular, it is very concerning for those of us who understand this chronology and who are concerned not only with preserving but advancing the plight of Black folks in the state. The anniversary of the end of slavery and the beginning of the possibility for freedom for Black people in this state and in this country become a critical time marker for us to continue to evaluate where we are in these places as it relates to our ability to exercise our humanity and our full citizenship.
2: That was Tamika Bradley Hobbs. She's president of the South Florida branch of the Association for the Study of African American Life and History. The reading of the Emancipation Proclamation was from partner station WFSU in Tallahassee, and the freedom drumming was courtesy of the Museum of Florida History. And that is our program for today. It is produced by WLRN Public Media in Miami with assistance from WUSF in Tampa. The show is produced by Bridget O'Brien. Denise Royal is WLRN's senior producer of content streaming and news products. WLRN's director of live original programming is Katie Munoz, and the vice president of radio is Peter Mertz. The program's technical director is MJ Smith. 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
7: Jacksonville Today is investigative reporting that breaks news. 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
8: From WHYY in Philadelphia, this is Fresh Air. I'm David Bianculli. Today, we remember Philip Caputo, who wrote an acclaimed and unflinching memoir about leading a Marine platoon during the Vietnam War. It taught him a painful truth.
9: When I was in Vietnam, I had discovered that I had a capacity to be violent and dark in my actions in a way that totally shocked me.
8: He went on to become a Pulitzer Prize-winning journalist. Also, celebrated naturalist and nature documentarian Sir David Attenborough, he turned 100 this month. What do you do when a wild animal comes after you?
10: All I know is that when the rhinoceros charges, you find yourself 12 foot up a tree that has no branches beneath you, and you can't imagine how you got there.
8: And John Powers reviews the new film, The Wizard of the Kremlin. First, the news.
11: Live from NPR News, I'm Lakshmi Singh. President Trump is returning to the U.S. after completing his state visit to China. Chinese leader Xi Jinping touted Trump's trip as a historic and landmark visit. Trump was the last American president to travel to China. NPR's Jennifer Pack reports that visit was almost 9 years ago.
12: President Xi says China and the U.S. have set a new vision for, quote, a constructive relationship of strategic stability. That refers to President Trump's narrative of great power competition since his first term, according to Wu Xingbo, a leading American studies scholar at Shanghai's Fudan University. He says President Xi and Trump are now setting a new direction, a wish.
13: Both want to have a stable, predictable, and more cooperative relations.
12: He says China sees meetings between leaders as a way to set parameters for further discussions, which is why China has not confirmed any specific deals made yet. Jennifer Pak, NPR News, Beijing.
11: Well, the U.S. and China are competing to advance artificial intelligence. The Trump administration's approach to AI has long been to prioritize innovation. But NPR's Deepa Shivaram says there are signs of a shift to AI safety.
14: Trump and administration officials have been starting to talk more about AI safety for the first time. This comes in part after AI company Anthropic sounded the alarm about its latest model, Mythos, due to cybersecurity concerns. That sent off a wave of concern about the potential dangers around new AI models. In interviews, administration officials have started to use words they haven't used before, like safety. That was surprising to Kyle Chan, a fellow at the Brookings Institution.
15: It's a dramatic reversal from just a year ago when you could hardly say the word safety in Trump circles.
14: But it's not yet clear if the Trump White House is planning to change anything when it comes to AI regulations. Even if they did, it would likely be small. Any actual regulations would have to come from Congress. Deepa Shivaram, NPR News.
11: Patients will still have access to the abortion pill mifepristone through telemedicine while a dispute over it plays out in the lower courts. Nearly 4 years after the U.S. Supreme Court struck down the 1973 landmark ruling that legalized access to abortion, yesterday the conservative-dominated court decided to preserve telemedicine access to the abortion pill. Here's NPR's Selena Simmons-Steffen.
16: They granted an emergency request from two drug makers to put a hold on an appeals court order that would have put new restrictions on access to mifepristone. Specifically, it would have required patients to go in person to a clinic or a doctor's office to receive the medication. So the justices have issued a stay pending appeal in the case so telemedicine access can continue as it has been while this case plays out in the lower courts.
11: That's NPR's Selena Simmons-Steffen reporting. 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
17: And this is WJCT News 89.9 in Jacksonville. Good afternoon. I'm Sid Hoskinson. It's 4 minutes past one. Jacksonville will be a very busy place Saturday as around 1,900 athletes compete in the city's first ever Ironman Jacksonville. The triathlon starts at 7:30 in the morning with a nearly 2.5-mile swim in the St. Johns River from Metro Park West to Post Street near the Kummer Museum. Ryan Lobato is with the Ironman Group.
18: This is the first time we've held an event here, so we have a lot of work that we've done over the past 8 months working with our partners at the city of Jacksonville to do routine water quality testing. We also are going to have the Coast Guard out there. We have hundreds of water assets out on the water to help protect and guide the swimmers as they make it through the water.
17: When they emerge from the river, the racers will immediately hop on their bicycles for a 112-mile ride through San Marco, the south side, Nocatee, and Pontevedra Beach. The third leg of the triathlon is a 26-mile run through downtown and Riverside, and that includes parts of the North Bank, Riverwalk, Riverside Avenue, and Park Street. And the river between Metropolitan Park and Memorial Park will be blocked from 7 until 11. Roads along the route will be closed intermittently throughout the day. 80 degrees, partly cloudy skies. This is WJCT News 89.9.
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20: 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That's the same label that turned down the Beatles.

0: This is Fresh Air. I'm David Bean Cooley. One of the most unflinching and acclaimed memoirs of the Vietnam War was about a young lieutenant, one of the first Americans to fight in the war, leading a Marine platoon through the jungle. A Rumor of War was written by Philip Caputo, who died last week at the age of 84. In reviewing the book in 1977, John Gregory Dunn described it as, quote, heartbreaking, terrifying, and enraging. It belongs to the literature of men at war, unquote. The book became a bestseller and was adapted into a TV miniseries. After the war, Caputo became a journalist and was part of the Chicago Tribune Pulitzer Prize-winning team that uncovered violations of voting procedures in a March 1972 primary. While a foreign correspondent in Lebanon during their civil war, he was captured by Palestinian militants and held for a week. Later, in another incident, he was shot multiple times by a different group of militants in Beirut. He returned to the States, and during convalescence for his injuries, he wrote A Rumor of War. Caputo went on to write two other memoirs, 10 novels, 2 short story collections, and 4 works of nonfiction. His love of adventure is detailed in an obituary on his website, which reads, quote, Caputo caught a leviathan-sized marlin off Cuba's shores, hunted big game in Africa, roughed it in Australia's outback, cast fly lines in the world's oceans and streams from Alaska to New England, and read books as voraciously as he wrote them. We're going to listen to Terry's 2005 interview with Philip Caputo. At the time, he had written the novel Acts of Faith, set in war-torn Sudan, about aid workers and missionaries there.
1: You've been in war zones as a Marine and as a journalist. Can you talk a little bit about the difference between being there as a fighter and being there as somebody just covering the fighting?
2: Well, probably the major difference is that the war correspondent can get out of there almost whenever he chooses, or she chooses. The soldier is stuck there, is under orders, and there's no return ticket. There's no going back to the hotel in another day or two or three. The soldier has to confront that situation constantly, under orders, often against his or her own will. And also, the journalist generally has some kind of picture of what's going on, a big picture, what's happening. Quite often, if you're an enlisted soldier or even a junior officer, say on the level of a lieutenant or a captain, all you know about what's going on is what's going on directly in front of you. And this can often give you a certain sense or feeling of powerlessness, no control over your fate or your destiny, that, say, somebody like the war correspondent can maintain that sense, although it may be an illusion, even on the war correspondent's part.
1: Did you respect war correspondents when you were fighting in Vietnam, or did you see them as like guys with pens and cameras who were onlookers?
2: I think I was agnostic about them. I mean, I didn't particularly dislike them. I always remember feeling, and I think there were probably in 4 operations I was on that there were journalists along, either TV or print journalists. I could never figure out why they were there. it seemed just peculiar to me. It seemed very odd, and sometimes I got a little annoyed with them because I would be, especially if they were with the unit that I was with or that I was in command of, which in this case was a rifle platoon, I would feel somewhat responsible for them and for their safety. And that would be a distraction to me. But in general, you might say I could have taken them or left them.
1: You know, as we were saying, your new novel, Acts of Faith, which is about aid workers and missionaries in Sudan, is in part about how idealistic motives can become really changed once you're in a foreign war where you don't really understand the culture. You wrote in your memoir about fighting in Vietnam, A Rumor of War, war is always attractive to young men who know nothing about it, But we had also been seduced into uniform by Kennedy's challenge to ask what you can do for your country and by the missionary idealism he had awakened in us. I guess I'm wondering if fighting in Vietnam made you skeptical of idealism.
2: Oh, yes, it did. I'll just freely admit that, and like a lot of people my age, I was indelibly marked by that experience and by that era. Yes, I'm profoundly skeptical of idealism, profoundly skeptical about government pronouncements, profoundly skeptical about the honesty and integrity of our elected officials, profoundly skeptical about what generals and military leaders tell us is happening as opposed to what may really be happening. I would not want to speak for the entire baby boom generation. I forgot how many millions of people that is. But I think a significant number of people in that age group think that way. And as a result of what happened in Vietnam and in the 60s. And I can't, there's no sense in my trying to pretend somehow that that didn't happen to me, because it did.
1: You know, it's interesting. You managed to, as you've pointed out in your writing, you managed to get through your tour of duty in Vietnam without any wounds. But then as a journalist covering Beirut, you were shot several times in one episode. What happened to you?
2: Well, it's one of those proverbial long stories that I will endeavor to make short. I was covering the Lebanese Civil War. I was the Chicago Tribune's Middle East correspondent based in Beirut. I was filing a story to the paper when the building I was in came under heavy machine gun fire. I then exited the building, ran into some Muslim militiamen from some strange street militia that was active in Beirut at that time. They tried to take my press card away from me. The press card was very precious to us, is that without it, you could get killed fairly easily. And I remember I grabbed it from one of these guys that was trying to take it from me. And I put it back in my wallet, and they said, all right, you know, get out of here, go. And as I was walking away, they started to open fire at me, open fire on me, and hit me in the ankle, in my left ankle, hit me in the left leg. I got hit superficially in the head, the back, the shoulders, but just by, let's say, superficial shrapnel wounds. Fortunately, these were Muslim militiamen, and I was right near a street controlled by Christians, because that was a sectarian war, or at least in part a sectarian war. And although I was down, because of the wounds in my legs, I couldn't walk. I was able to crawl, and I crawled onto this Christian-controlled street, and probably I just owe my life to that, because I think had they not been afraid to pursue me, they would have, and that would have been the end of me.
1: You're a writer. You use your imagination all the time, and I'm sure during the war in Vietnam, you must have imagined what it would have been like to be shot or injured there. How did actually getting shot compare to what you'd always imagined it would feel like?
2: I suppose I used to wonder, like anybody who's been in there, will it hurt? Even if it is an instantly fatal wound, like, say, one to the brain. I remember I used to think sometimes in Vietnam, especially if I'd seen comrades who were killed, if they felt somehow in that last flashing instant of their life, some enormous amount of pain was compressed. Well, as I discovered, is that you actually don't feel a thing. The impact is so stunning from a high-velocity bullet that something happens to your system, and I didn't feel any pain, in fact, for probably 2 or 3 hours after I was shot.
1: By then, were you in a medical setting?
2: Yeah, I was in a hospital by then.
1: Mm-hmm. You did some of your recovery back at your parents' house, the house you grew up in, and you've said that you wrote some of A Rumor of War, your Vietnam memoir, in the bedroom that you grew up in. And when I read that, I thought, wow, that's so weird, because, I mean, a lot of people I know feel or used to feel that when they went back to the bedroom that they grew up in after they were an adult, they'd feel like a child again. You know, that you see that same furniture, stuff that's still on the wall.
2: Yeah.
1: Your parents are there, and somehow, you know, you're kind of a kid again. But what was it like for you to be in that kind of setting at writing this, this really complicated memoir of war?
2: Well, I think considering that I was then confined either to a wheelchair or to crutches, that I was almost naturally in a childlike situation. I mean, I had my wife and two kids with me, so we were all living in the same house. It was almost like one of those old immigrant families. It was so intensely boring, you know, to be confined to a wheelchair in a rather ordinary suburb of Chicago that, as a matter of fact, oddly enough, writing that book gave me some focus, a purpose in life, was also partly an antidote to this intense boredom. I mean, I think I would have either been... perhaps reading some of the time, but probably most of the time would have been sitting in that wheelchair or in a chair with my legs up and cast, watching TV.
0: Journalist Philip Caputo talking with Terry Gross in 2005. He died last week at the age of 84. We'll hear more after a break. This is Fresh Air.
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0: This is Fresh Air. Let's get back to Terry's interview with journalist Philip Caputo, who wrote the well-regarded Vietnam War memoir, A Rumor of War. He also was a Pulitzer Prize-winning journalist and a foreign correspondent. He died last week at the age of 84.
1: Some of your new novel, Acts of Faith, is about extremism. And, you know, again, it's set in the civil war in Sudan, and the government in Khartoum is an extremist Islamist government. You've had firsthand experience with extremists. When you were covering Lebanon, you were captured for a week. Who captured you, and what did they do to you?
2: I was captured by a faction of the Palestinian Liberation Organization that was called the PDFLP. They captured me because they thought that I was a CIA agent, which is rather... frequent accusation made against journalists, particularly American journalists, in the Middle East and in elsewhere, but particularly in the Middle East.
1: So what did they do to you in the week that you were held hostage?
2: Well, I wasn't held hostage. They weren't holding me
1: captive,
2: for ransom
1: captive
2: or anything.
1: They
2: interrogated me over and over and over again, often with questions that were ludicrous. I was subjected to mild physical and at times severe psychological torture. You know, things like having my hands tied behind my back and then my ankles, my legs bent back, so my ankles were then tied to my hands. You know, as you bent like a bow, and then a guy sticks an AK-47 in your temple and says, "You must now answer these questions truthfully." You know, no kidding. They stuffed me in a hole in the ground that was where rats were crawling around and things like that for 24 hours with no food, no water, no light, hardly any air. that sort of thing, all of which they were trying to break me down, convinced that I was a CIA agent, and at any moment I would suddenly, you know, like a person in the courtroom melodrama, leap up and scream, I did it, I did it. But of course I didn't, since I wasn't one.
1: So, what were some of the things that went through your mind about what you should tell them? I mean, you told them the truth that you weren't a CIA agent, but you did risk getting killed during this week. I'm sure that was a real possibility. So did you think of, like, lying and making stuff up to give them?
2: Yeah, I sure did. I mean, there were a couple of times I actually thought about telling them what I figured they wanted to hear. Because you get the feeling that they're going to hold you there forever, and that you're going to go through 10, 12, 14 hours of grilling every single day for in the indefinite future, and that you'll be driven crazy. To which was added the extra stress is the Palestinian camp they were keeping me in was under fire from the Lebanese Air Force and the Lebanese Army. It was being bombed and shelled at the same time. So while I'm answering these questions, every now and then the interrogation would be interrupted by a 250-pound bomb going off in the next block or something like that. So, I was tempted at times to just lie to them. And in fact, after I was released, a CIA agent from the American Embassy called me in to his office and wanted to know if I had done just that and if I might have, you know, started to throw out names of people I knew in the embassy just to give my captors names and say, yeah, these guys are CIA agents too. So that was, you know, one of the things I did think of, but I decided that it would be a bad idea.
1: You know, people talk about war as a crucible that will test you and shape you. Probably being in a hole in the ground, held captive, is a crucible too. Do you feel like you were tested and learned things about yourself and even about like your threshold of pain when you were held captive for that week in Lebanon?
2: Oh, certainly. When you've had experiences like that and then you encounter the more or less ordinary stresses of life, even what one could consider, say, extreme stresses. I don't know, like, say, you're broke or you can't make the mortgage payment or whatever. That's nothing to sneeze at, nothing to laugh at. But when you've been through something like that, you in the midst of a more ordinary crisis, you will stop and you'll say, "Oh my God, I got through that." This is absolutely nothing compared to that, and I'll get through this easy enough.
1: So what are, if this isn't too personal, what are some of the things you feel you learned about yourself in the extreme and dangerous situations you were in, you know, as a journalist, as a Marine, as a captive?
2: Well, I think, let's say on the flattering side. I certainly learned that I was tougher than I thought. Not in the sense of a, you know, chest thumping macho tough guy, but I meant that I could endure and keep my head under extreme stress better than I would have thought. On the unflattering side, I know in Vietnam, and it's described fully in A Rumor of War, and it would take me way too long to go into a full, like, you know, description of it. But when I was in Vietnam, I had discovered that I had a capacity to be violent and dark in my actions in a way that totally shocked me. I didn't think that sort of thing was in me. I've got this main character here in the novel in Acts of Faith, Douglas Braithwaite, about who does have a dark force within him, but he denies that it exists. And his partner Fitzhugh Martin later says of him that those who deny the dark angel in their natures will become prey to it. And they won't recognize that dark force when it summons you, when it knocks at the door and summons you to do something that is really reprehensible. And I think that arises out of a discovery that I made about myself when I was in Vietnam.
1: You know, since your Vietnam memoir, A Rumor of War, was such an important book about the war, I'm just wondering what you made of the whole debate about John Kerry's service in Vietnam during the election and how divided the country still seemed to be about the meaning of that war and the justness of that war.
2: The Vietnam War and the 1960s will not be over until, I'll predict, let's say 2040. That is roughly when the last baby boomer will die. And I just think that the divisions that were aroused during that era and by that war will continue to be fought by that particular generation, again, until they no longer have any effect on the daily and political life of the country.
1: Philip Caputo, thank you very much for talking with us.
2: Well, thank you, Terry. Thanks. Good to be here.
0: Journalist Philip Caputo spoke to Terry Gross in 2005. He wrote the Vietnam War memoir, A Rumor of War, which became part of the canon of wartime literature. He died last week at the age of 84. Coming up, we mark the 100th birthday of Sir David Attenborough and listen to a portion of our 1985 interview with him. I'm David B. Inkooly, and this is Fresh Air.
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0: This is Fresh Air. I'm TV critic David B. Inkooly. Sir David Attenborough, the globally famous host, narrator, and creator of nature films, marked his 100th birthday last week. His celebrated and popular natural history programs, since he began hosting and producing them for the BBC in the 1950s, have included Planet Earth and the Blue Planet series, The Life of Birds, and Life on Earth, which traveled the globe to trace the history of evolution. London's Natural History Museum noted the occasion of Attenborough's 100th birthday by naming a new genus and species of parasitic wasp after him. PBS did it by presenting a new special with Attenborough as host, allowing him to look back on what he considered one of his finest achievements, the series Life on Earth. Today, we're noting the occasion by listening back to his 1985 interview with Terry Gross, where she asked him about making his Life on Earth and other nature documentary series.
1: When you're a cameraman looking for animals to display, birds to display its feathers or whatever, are you sitting there with the camera waiting and waiting, having it poised, ready to be turned
11: on? Well, of course, it's the sort of the classic thing for the natural history cameraman to say modestly, well, I'm afraid we waited 9 months and 27 hours, whatever, to get that shot. In point of fact, if the truth is to be told, the better cameraman you are and the better naturalist you are, the less time you have to wait. If you really know enough, you know, well, I mean, it's like turning up in England and hoping to get cuckoos in December. I mean, you know, they don't occur. December cuckoos go cuckoo in spring. And so you turn up in spring. Well, if you really know, you know which week to turn up. And similarly, if you decide that you really want to have, a monkey, the alpha male of a troop displaying at a certain time, you find out the man who knows about that particular species and perhaps has been working with them for a year. And he'll say, oh, well, if that's what you want, I can take you. You want to meet Fred, who is the alpha male of Group 3. And Fred always turns up in the morning about 5:30 with the troop on that log there just by the riverside. And he always sees Willie from the other side of the river, who's very fed up, and they're great rivals, and he always displays. And you go down there, and you get there 30 minutes before Fred's due, you set up the camera, Fred turns up, and he does it. And so you go away, and you say, fine, I've got the shot I wanted, and I did it in a day. But that is a measure of, not in this instance, in that instance, your success, it's the measure of the skill of the scientific observer who has spent his life studying that troop. And that's the fact of the matter. So that actually boasting how patient you were and how long it took you to get the shot is a kind of confession of inadequacy.
1: Hmm. Have any of your camera people ever gotten hurt or attacked by one of the animals who they'd come to shoot?
11: No, none of my friends, thank goodness, have ever had. I mean, we've all had the sort of mild occasions to climb a tree rather faster than one would think.
1: Are you good at that?
11: I've no idea whether I'm good. All I know is that when the rhinoceros charges, you find yourself 12 foot up a tree that has no branches beneath you, and you can't imagine how you got there. But actually, again, that again is a sort of the wrong kind of boast. If you're a good enough naturalist, you should know how close you can get to an elephant before it charges. You should be able to read the way it moves its ears, and the way it shakes its head, and which way the wind is going, and so on, to know that's as close as you want to get. And it's not my job, or any of us, our job, in order to demonstrate to be brave. Our job is to get the pictures. And you don't actually get pictures by persuading an elephant to charge you and pound your camera to little bits of cogwheels into the dust.
1: Just curious, how close can you get to an elephant before he charges?
11: You can get, it depends on the wind.
1: On the wind?
11: Yeah, I don't mean the elephant's wind. I mean,
1: yeah. What does the wind have to do with it?
11: Well, because of your smell.
1: Oh.
11: I mean, if the wind suddenly, what you do if you want to get close to elephants, which isn't a particular ambition of mine, I've spent a certain amount of time close to them, you get one of your silk stockings or nylon stockings, and you put talcum powder in it. Face powder, and you hold it in a little bag, and you continually bob it up and down so that you can see from the way this very fine talcum powder is drifting, which way this is less than a wind. This is just the faintest breath of air. If as long as the talcum powder keeps coming towards you, which is how you should have been approaching the elephant in the first place, that's okay. You're smelling the elephant, he's not smelling you. But if that talcum powder starts to move away from you, then you can bet your bottom dollar that the elephant's going to smell you quite soon, and this is the time you want to retreat.
1: So the elephant's not really paying attention to seeing you, smelling
11: it doesn't
1: you.
11: It doesn't like the smell of human beings. Its eyesight's not all that good. It has very small eyes. And of course, one on either side of its head, as it were, so it's viewing from the side all the time. And it is smell and sound which particularly get it upset.
1: You've been making naturalist movies for over 30 years. Film technology has changed a lot during that time. Is what you're able to show us different because of how the technology has changed?
11: It's changed beyond recognition. The first films I made back in 1952 in Africa, we had a clockwork camera. I mean, you had to wind it up. And it only ran for about, I think, 40 seconds or something. That was the longest shot you could take. There was no way in which you could actually record sound at the same time, synchronously. The lenses were small focal lengths so that you could really not get any decent close-ups. without, that is, getting much closer than you would wish to be. The film stocks were extremely slow, so that you couldn't actually film unless the light was very bright. You couldn't film in a jungle, for example. Colour, well, at least you couldn't film colour, certainly. It was just not enough light. Now, of course, you have cameras with marvellous lenses, very sensitive stocks, very fast lenses, very long focus lenses, so that you can do, with the cameras, all kinds of things which you couldn't do before. You can get resolution, definition of your picture much better than it was. But also, there are many other sort of things you can do. Recently, I mean, in the last, For Life on Earth, for example, we wanted to show a mole running down its tunnel. Nobody had ever shown a mole running down its tunnel. Perhaps nobody had ever wanted to show a mole running down its tunnel. But we decided we did. And so we went to the local hospital and borrowed their fibre optics, you know, which they use to put down people's throats and look inside their stomachs or inside their lungs. And we used that fibre optic device to put it in a mole's tunnel.
10: Sex and violence is such a big issue in television programming. How much of sex, parentheses, mating, or violence, parentheses, one animal killing another for its food, do you think it's proper to show for a documentary series on television?
11: Well, the curious thing is that if you show one sequence of copulation, it may last, I mean, in terms of actual technical, of when it starts and when it finishes, no more than about, say, perhaps, let us say, for the sake of argument, a minute and a half. People will be convinced afterwards that the program showed nothing else. I mean, they'll say, that program, I mean, why you went on and on and on and on about that sequence? We can't possibly understand. It was really awful of you. And that, of course, is because these images are so powerful that hit us subliminally and psychologically so powerfully that we are knocked right off balance by them. I used to be a film director. I used to be a director of programs, and I remember very well, we have a fairly liberal view about those sort of scenes that you can do. But on the other hand, we had a financial program, which was devoted to doing an item about bloodstock and horses and the value in terms of economics of what thoroughbred stock was and so on. And they had an interview in which a man was talking to a breeder about this, and over the breeder's shoulder in the background there was a stallion servicing a mare. Now, I don't know how familiar you are with stallions servicing mares, but I can tell you it's a fairly spectacular proceeding. And I was as mad as anything as the network director that the irresponsibility of doing that, because actually it was totally irrelevant. I mean, of course, he thought it was quite, and the producer thought it was quite entertaining because it was marginally, peripherally appropriate. But it was not centrally appropriate. And it was not about the economics. And the result, but the image was so powerful that nobody could possibly listen to about the economics while this extraordinary drama was going on behind. Now, that seems to me irresponsible and totally indefensible. But if you're doing a program about the nature of display, or the techniques that the scorpion had, it being a very antique organism, and how, in fact, the evolution of sexual behaviours developed amongst that group of invertebrate animals, then it seems to be totally proper that you should do it. Of course, you can be lascivious about it, just as you can be lascivious and obscene about violence, and you can use shots of lions tearing the entrails from some poor wildebeest. I mean, it happens. You didn't organise it. There it is. But is it what the programme's about? I mean, is it necessary for it to be an accurate truth? If you actually sanitise it so that you never put any of that in, that's just as bad, because that gives a totally misleading idea as to what the world of nature is like.
0: David Attenborough speaking to Terry Gross in 1985. More after a break. 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
0: This is Fresh Air. Let's get back to Terry's 1985 interview with David Attenborough. Last week, he celebrated his 100th birthday.
10: Did you grow up in the city?
11: In a town, yeah. Well, it was a city, yes. But one that I could get to the country fairly easily on a bicycle.
10: Yeah, because I was kind of wondering how you became as comfortable with different physical environments. Because I think a lot of people who grew up in the city adapt less easily to exotic locations and climates.
11: I'm not sure that's true, actually. I think a lot of us who grew up in cities developed a great hunger for these kind of places. Mm. And a sufficient hunger to kind of quell the uncomfortableness of involved in going there. I grew up, I certainly spent a lot of time in the countryside looking for fossils or hedgehogs or whatever, but I was certainly a city boy.
10: When did you decide that you weren't going to live the academic life and write textbooks, but instead you were going to write popular books and make movies that...

0: Terrell Hogan Law.
1: I'm Wayne Hogan. 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
2: You were cutting them up to learn about their anatomy. Or if you were studying live animals, behaving as it were, then there were rats running through mazes or frogs jumping in front of a checkered board or something. What you didn't do was to go out and look at exciting animals like elephants or lions. In Africa, that was not zoology. That was either big game hunting or natural history or something. But it certainly wasn't science because you couldn't... It was kind of thought that science involved manipulating in an experimental way the animals you were studying. But unbeknownst to me at that time, the great pioneers of animal behavioral studies, Conrad Lorenz, for example, were actually working on this behavioral science that we now call ethology. But I was then called up and I went to the Navy. And when I came out of the Navy, it still seemed that they were still cutting up dogfish and watching mice in mazes. And I thought, well, this is not for me. And I went into publishing and then got into the BBC and persuaded them to let me make animal films.
3: Did they reach an audience right away?
2: Yes. Yes, animal films have always had a huge audience, in Britain at any rate, and I suspect here. I really think that people, and I'm with them, think that there are few things more beautiful than a butterfly or a hummingbird, and that there's few things more dramatic than a party of warrior ants invading termites. There are few things more extraordinary than some of the breeding techniques of amphibians, and so on. And it's always had a huge audience.
3: You think it's the beauty of it?
2: No, I think it's all those things. The beauty, the drama, the fascination, the unexpectedness, the uninhibitedness, the truth in a curious way. I mean, animals don't lie to suit the camera, as it were. What they do is what they do. They may lie to one another. In fact, they do. But they don't lie to the camera.
3: Do you ever find yourself, though, doing the equivalent of only looking to photograph pretty people, you know, like looking to photograph animals who are especially photogenic or landscapes that are especially dramatic or beautiful?
2: That, in fact, is one of the reasons why I determined to do those two series, Life on Earth and Living Planet. Because there's a great temptation, as you say, to do the pretty ones all the time. I know perfectly well how you can get a very good, an enormously popular program. If you want an enormously popular animal program, it's not difficult. You might just put a chimpanzee in it.
3: equivalent of having an infant.
2: That's right. Right. Uh-huh. If you want to make an unpopular program, you put a snake in it. If you, on the other hand, you say, I wish to survey the animal kingdom, you have to do programs about snakes and chimpanzees. And so you have to do programs entirely about insects, which are not all that pleasant. I remember starting Life on Earth because I said we've got to start at the very beginning and go from the beginning of life all the way through. The first program was going to be almost entirely about algae and single-celled organisms, you see. And I was trying to sell this to a television executive to make sure they get some money, a decent budget for this. And he said, the first program is of great importance. You know, that's what the audience is going to judge it on. So what's your first program going to be? And I told him it was going to be about this. And he said, how the hell, he said, are you going to get 10,000 people grabbed by the throat by green slime, he said, which indeed is a question. Making programs about green slime is not as easy as making about chimpanzees. But if you're going to be comprehensive and responsible, you should try and do so.
3: Did you keep that as the first show?
2: Oh, yes.
3: And did it work?
2: Yes, it did, fortunately.
3: Is there a desired response you'd like viewers to have to your programs?
2: Well, if I'm totally honest, I have to say that the reason I make these kind of programs is because I find the subject matter fascinating. And therefore find it very enjoyable. There's nothing I enjoy more than watching animals doing things. And I would hope that other people would enjoy them. That's the primary thing. Now, of course, if you think that the wildlife and animals and plants are enjoyable and important and somebody says they are in danger, then you have a sort of obligation to make sure that you can do what you can to help them and protect them. And so I am delighted if a subsidiary... purpose or subsidiary effect of these films is that people also say, not only is this wonderful and marvellous to look at,

0: but it is valuable, it is threatened, and therefore we must do something to make sure that it's not destroyed, then I'm delighted.
1: Sir David Attenborough speaking to Terry Gross in 1985. 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
3: It has a personality, right? You're living with these things. 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
1: This is Fresh Air. The new movie, The Wizard of the Kremlin, is set in Russia in the years from the fall of communism in the early 1990s to the period just before the invasion of Ukraine. It stars Paul Dano as a one-time artist who becomes the media consultant to Vladimir Putin. He's played by Jude Law. Our critic at large, John Powers, says that even though the movie doesn't always work dramatically, you'll leave knowing a lot more about how Putin came to be a dictator.
5: Back in olden times, the movies usually waited until political leaders were safely buried before putting them on screen. We're less deferential now. From Oliver Stone's W, which hit theaters when George W. Bush was still in office, to Ali Abbasi's The Apprentice, which came out when Donald Trump was seeking his second term, filmmakers now calmly fictionalize stories about those still in power. The latest to take a bow is Vladimir Putin. Played by Jude Law, surely Vladimir would be flattered. He's the dark star at the center of The Wizard of the Kremlin, an exceedingly interesting, if sometimes frustrating, new film. Based on a novel by Giuliano da Empoli, it's been adapted for the screen by two top-drawer talents, director Olivier Assayas and co-writer Emmanuel Carrère. Blending made-up characters and real-life big shots, they offer a bouncy history of how Russia went from a Soviet dictatorship to a new kind of czarism. The wizard of the title isn't actually Putin, but his media advisor Vadim Baranov, played by Paul Dano with plump cheeks that look as hermetically polished as Teflon. During an interview with a Yale professor, that's Jeffrey Wright, the now-retired Baranov looks back on his career. It begins during the fall of communism in the Gorbachev era and continues into the lawless 90s, when mafia-style capitalism impoverished millions, but turned some schemers into billionaire oligarchs. In that time, Baranov goes from selling electronics to becoming an avant-garde theater director who falls in love with a cynical actress. That's Alicia Vikander. When she dumps him for an oil oligarch, Baranov realizes that the arts don't matter in the new anything-goes Russia. He decides that he wants to be at the heart of his times. So he goes into TV, creating trashy reality shows, and becoming a protege of Boris Berezovsky, a real-life oligarch who owns the country's biggest channel. Berezovsky is looking for a sturdy, malleably corrupt successor to the Russian Federation's fading president, drunken Boris Yeltsin. He settles on a balding, taciturn, slightly nondescript KGB officer named Vladimir Putin. Although Putin's at first reluctant, Baranov persuades him to run for office by arguing that Russians have always needed, indeed craved, authority from the top. Now there's an idea that Putin can get behind. He quickly turns on the clever Berezovsky, who thought he could control his creation. Always a mistake. And Baranov becomes Putin's media guru until 2014, dreaming up things like Russia's use of the internet to destabilize the West by flooding social media with extremist ideas. Early on, Baranov, who always speaks in an eerie hush, tries to convince the smirking Putin that pursuing war in Chechnya is a losing political strategy.
6: I'm sorry, but I would think twice before getting involved in that mess. These past few years, Chechnya has killed more political careers here in Moscow than enemies on the battlefield.
7: None of them have put enough energy into the issue. Those politicians want a war that dare not speak its name. A humane war, like the Americans do. I'm talking about something else. I'm not interested in winning the Nobel Peace Prize. What interests me is restoring integrity to the Russian Federation.
6: I won't comment on geopolitics. It's not my field of expertise. What I will say, however, is that it's political suicide.
7: I think you're mistaken. I think you've let Westerners persuade you that an electoral campaign has to be two teams of economists discussing PowerPoint presentations. In Russia, power is something else entirely.
5: The Wizard of the Kremlin contains so much sharp dialogue that I wish its story was more dramatic. While individual scenes brim with life, Asayas really knows how to evoke a society on the move. The action as a whole feels rushed, episodic, and a tad abstract. For instance, Vikander's character is less a full-fledged woman than an alluring symbol of Russia's divided soul. Yet despite all its flaws, the movie's worth seeing just for Law's portrayal of Putin, which isn't merely juicy, but revelatory. In his composed posture, ironic smile, and flashes of anger, we sense what makes this man tick. His canniness, brutality, rough humor, paranoia, and resentment of the West, which, he believes, tries to make him feel small. Watching Law's Putin in action, I got a clearer sense of why this man, whom Baranov calls the Tsar, jails or murders anyone he finds threatening, and why he feels righteous about invading Ukraine. In contrast, the wizard himself remains elusive. Based on a real-life figure named Vladislav Surkov, Baranov is opaque, perhaps even to himself. Some viewers are annoyed by this and by Dano's stylized deadpan. What is he thinking? But the wizard's inner life isn't what matters. It's his deeds. He's one of those brainy, morally vacant political strategists you find all over the world. As he sits in his country house talking, you wonder whether Baranov ever believed in the dictatorship he was helping to create, or whether he just enjoyed seeing his ideas triumph in the real world, like staging a successful play. In the end, The Wizard of the Kremlin is less about exposing Putin's authoritarian nature than about capturing an emblematic figure of our age. Baranov is a man who's excited by serving malevolent power, even knowing it will probably destroy him.
1: John Powers reviewed The Wizard of the Kremlin, now in theaters. On Monday's show, growing up underground, the son of two American revolutionaries. Bernardine Dorn and Bill Ayers were leaders of the Weather Underground, the radical group that planted bombs and collaborated with the Black Panthers to protest racism and the war in Vietnam. Their son, Zaid Ayers Dorn, has a new memoir. 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We're rolling out new videos with in-studio guests, behind-the-scenes shorts, and iconic interviews from the archive. Fresh Air's executive producer is Sam Brigger. Our senior producer today is Roberta Shorrock. Our technical director and engineer is Audrey Bentham, with additional engineering support by Joyce Lieberman, Julian Hertzfeld, and Diana Martinez. Our interviews and reviews are produced and edited by Phyllis Myers, Anne-Marie Baldonado, Lauren Krenzel, Teresa Madden, Monique Nazareth, Thea Challoner, Susan Yakundi, Anna Bauman, and Nico Gonzalez-Whistler. Our digital media producer is Molly C.B. Nesper. For Terry Gross and Tanya Mosley, I'm David Bianculli.
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17: 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Why brain experts are taking health care outside.
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18: Why are scientists sending tumors into space? I'm Ira Plato, and this is Science Friday. Tumors grow much quicker in weightlessness than they do on Earth.
19: What we see is tripling in size of our tumor organoids in 10 days, when that would take 10 years on the ground to see the same thing.
18: We'll talk about how scientists hope to learn more about this insane growth to fight tumors in people. Plus, meet the composers designing the sounds of your home appliances.
3: You're living with these things. They're like, they need to be your friends. They need to be something that's familiar.
18: Plus, we'll check in on the week's science news, from grid-scale batteries to a global sand shortage. All coming up after the break, so stay with us.
20: Live from NPR News, I'm Lakshmi Singh. President Trump is returning home from a high-stakes summit with Chinese leader Xi Jinping. He says both leaders spoke at length about the U.S. war with Iran. They also discussed the U.S. alliance with Taiwan, the self-ruled island China claims as its own territory. Trump said on Air Force One that he's going to think about whether to advance an $11 billion military arms package for Taiwan after meeting with Xi, who opposed any such aid to Taipei. The government of Cuba has freed a prominent political dissident after years in jail. NPR's Ada Peralta reports this came just as the CIA director flew to Havana for talks.
21: Cici Abascal Zamora is a member of the opposition group Ladies in White. She was arrested back in the summer of 2021 when she joined thousands in street protests. Abascal said state security agents gave her a choice. "We'll free you," they said, "but you have to go into exile." Abascal accepted, and on Thursday she flew to Miami. In freedom, she held a press conference. "My heart is in pieces," she said. "It stayed with all my brothers who are still in prison, with those who the government has been unable to silence in their fight against totalitarianism." The U.S. has enacted a de facto oil blockade on Cuba and threatened military action if the government doesn't make fundamental reforms. Ida Peralta, NPR News, Mexico City.
20: Possible challengers to British Prime Minister Keir Starmer's job are emerging following weeks of political upheaval and criticism about U.K. leadership. The United Kingdom has been at odds with its longstanding U.S. ally over the Trump administration's war with Iran, NATO, Ukraine assistance, and tariffs. NPR's Lauren Freyer has more.
22: He's seen as kind of wooden, unable to connect with regular folks. In contrast to the populist, chain-smoking Nigel Farage, who casts himself as a man of the people. And his anti-immigrant party trounced Labour in municipal elections last week. That has sent the political establishment into a frenzy, fearing the same could happen at the national level.
20: NPR's Lauren Freyer. Candidate qualifying closes today in Tennessee. For new House districts signed into law last week, Republicans redrew the boundaries to eliminate one safely Democratic district. Here's NPR's Stephen Fowler.
23: The new 9th district stretches from Memphis through rural Tennessee and into the Nashville suburbs.
0: Republicans NPR spoke with argued that's actually more representative of the state's population than packing black voters who overwhelmingly support Democrats into a single Memphis seat. Murray County GOP Chair Jason Gillum.
2: And a lot of people say, well, you know, you're going to have a complete diverse population within that district. Well, that's kind of the way we are here, right, in America. We're a melting pot. We're diverse.
0: Democrats and voting rights groups disagree, and several pending lawsuits argue the lines are illegal. Stephen Fowler, NPR News.
20: This is NPR.
4: And this is WJCT News 89.9 in Jacksonville. Good afternoon. I'm Sid Hoskins, and it's 4 minutes past two. Jacksonville State Representative Angie Nixon is staging a sit-in at Governor Ron DeSantis' office to protest what she calls Florida's gerrymandered congressional maps. Nixon wants to meet with the governor to discuss the state legislature's recent redistricting vote that created a congressional map for Florida that she says favors Republicans. She is a Democrat. Two of about a dozen people involved in the sit-in were taken away earlier this afternoon, leaving Nixon seated on the floor in front of the reception desk. Shown on her Facebook live stream, Nixon says it's not fair what happened at last month's special session.
23: I'm not going to sit idly by while democracy is falling, while many of our elders are witnessing their rights being taken away, rights that they've had to fight hard for when they were kids, when they were young adults.
4: Florida's House Rules and Ethics Committee reprimanded Nixon yesterday for using a pink megaphone to disrupt the vote on the new congressional district's map. Partly cloudy skies in our forecast overnight, lows in the mid-60s. There is a risk of dangerous rip currents at our beaches through the weekend, so take care if you're headed to the coast. 80 degrees, cloudy skies. 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
18: This is Science Friday. I'm Ira Flatow. Later in the hour, what cancer researchers can learn by sending tumors into orbit. And we meet the musicians composing music for household appliances, yes. But first, the rollback of climate protections continues. New York Governor Kathy Hochul has announced that the state is scaling back its climate policies. Back in 2019, New York introduced a series of policies that would cut its carbon emissions by 40% by 2030. Now a new proposal loosens up that mandate. Joining me to talk about this and other environmental stories of the week is Omer Ifan, freelance science reporter based in Washington, D.C. Welcome back, Omer.
25: Hi, Ira. Thanks for having me.
18: You're welcome. Omer, okay, tell me more about these rollbacks. What's changing?
25: Well, as you noted, New York in 2019 put together a pretty ambitious slate of goals. A lot of states did at the time as well, many of those led by Democrats. But in recent years, and particularly over the past year under the Trump administration, we've seen a lot of federal climate policies being rolled back, and that's starting to have some downstream effects on states and affecting their ambitions. Now, on one hand, these federal rollbacks have pushed some states to try to step up their goals and try to make up the shortfall by offering their own incentives. But other states, like New York, are dealing with budget issues and are finding that they don't really have the cash right now to be able to meet the ambitious goals they set from a prior time.
18: So it's not pressure from the administration. It's a economics thing.
25: Yeah, that's right. You know, since 2019, U.S. electricity prices on average have gone up by 27%. And that has a lot of downstream consequences on industry, on household budgets, and so on. And we've also seen the recent wave of inflation, a rise in energy prices, and of course, the supply and demand with electricity production, you know, this big crunch that we're now seeing. Lots of states are eager to have a lot of renewable energy, but they're not so keen on shutting down their existing coal and natural gas-fired power plants. They want all the electricity that they can get, and that means that it's going to be harder for them to meet the climate change goals that they have previously set.
18: Yeah. So is this a telling sign of a bigger issue?
25: I think so. I think we're going to be seeing other states responding in similar ways, kind of softening their targets. The new proposal by Governor Hochul will sort of walk the goalpost back to 2040 rather than 2030, and it's aiming to cut the state's emissions by about 60% by then. It's also implementing a new way of calculating its emissions. They're going to use an average over 100 years rather than 20 years, and this change in calculation brings them already closer to the goalpost by default, and so it means that there's much less of a gap that they have to close.
18: You know, this government slowing down on climate action, it comes like, if you look at what's going on in weather and climate around the world, it comes in at the worst time, doesn't it?
25: Yeah. I mean, I think we are seeing this year that we're already in a record-breaking year. We're less than halfway through 2026, but we've seen a number of temperature records broken around the world. We saw a heat wave in India last month reach 114 degrees. We've seen a fairly warm start to the year through the winter, which means less snowpack in the Western United States and many parts of the world. And we're also seeing the conditions being set up for major wildfires this year. Just this week, we saw wildfires ignite in Florida and Georgia. We've seen wildfires in Africa and Southeast Asia. So a lot of the dials are being turned up, and this year is likely to be the second warmest year, if not the warmest year on record.
18: And not to mention the winter sea ice in the Arctic.
25: Yes, winter sea ice has also reached a record low this year. You know, this is a product of, one, the human-induced climate change, but also due to some of the natural variability, in particular El Nino. El Nino this year has been forecasted to be exceptionally strong, and a strong El Nino pattern in the Pacific Ocean is associated with higher temperatures. So we're seeing human-induced climate change on top of natural variability, leading to this sort of compounding effect that is going to have more significant effects on extreme weather and climate.
18: Yeah. Let's talk about this other environmental crisis happening literally right under our noses. Actually, I should say toes. We are running out of sand. This is becoming a real issue, right?
25: Yeah, it is. You know, sand is actually the second most exploited natural resource by humans after water. Sand is really important to a lot of things that we kind of take for granted. You use sand to make glass. You use sand to make semiconductors. We use sand for building materials, for making concrete. And the United Nations Environment Program recently warned that we're depleting natural stores of sand faster than they can be replenished by natural forces like erosion.
18: Right. So this is not your generic sand we see in sand dunes, right? This is special high quality sand.
25: Well, it could be. The thing is, you know, if you've been to different beaches, you've noticed probably that the sand is a little bit different. In some places it's coarser, yeah. Some places it's finer, it's different colors. And those traits are actually really important to the kinds of things that you can do with sand. So for instance, you know, in the Middle East, they actually import a lot of sand because the kind of sand that they have in sand dunes and in the deserts is not really that good for being used for building materials. And so there are countries that import sand from Australia and so on. And now we're actually depleting our on-land sources of sand and increasingly looking at underwater sources of sand. So dredging the seafloor to try to get and meet the actual demand that we have right now.
18: Yeah, because we have more erosion from bigger storms on the coast and the sand goes away.
25: Yes, yeah, sand also serves an important natural function. It's a buffer against waves, as you noted, against erosion. It can also protect against things like saltwater intrusion in coastal areas. And as we take away some of these natural buffers, we're also setting the stage for these other environmental and ecosystem problems.
18: Yeah, I've heard about people stealing sand. That just sounds crazy. But let's move on, Omer, because I know back in 2022, there was an underwater volcano off the coast of Tonga, that erupted. What's new there? Are we learning anything from that now?
25: Yeah, this was the largest volcanic eruption since the 1991 eruption of Mount Pinatubo. And the Tonga volcano was really interesting because it was an underwater volcano. So not only did it inject this huge volume of ash and sulfur and rock particles into the air that we see with a typical volcano, but it also injected a whole lot of water. And it caused a global perturbation in the climate system that scientists are still learning about. And this week they reported that there was actually a huge influx of methane from this eruption. It released about 330 gigatons. This is a gas that's about 30 times more potent than carbon dioxide when it comes to trapping heat in the atmosphere. But the study showed that the volcano also sort of cleaned up after itself, that even though it injected all this methane, it kind of degraded it very, very, very quickly.
18: How? What was the mechanism there?
25: Well, the scientists are still trying to suss that out, but they think this combination of water plus ash has something to do with it. What they think is going on here is that seawater, you know, has salt in it, sodium chloride,
18: right,
25: and it reacted with some of the compounds in the ash, forming an iron chloride compound that then reacted with sunlight. When sunlight hits that aerosol, it creates free chlorine, and then that chlorine starts reacting with methane, breaking it down into CO2 and water. Scientists figured this out by using satellites to track the plume from the volcano, and they found unusually high levels of formaldehyde. Formaldehyde is sort of an intermediary in this chemical reaction, and it degrades very quickly. And so the fact that they saw so much of this means that this reaction was happening on a large scale very quickly. And now they think that this mechanism might be something that we can use potentially to help clear up our own methane waste, some of our own methane emissions from sources like cattle, from agriculture, from natural gas, and so on.
18: A lesson from a volcano that cleans up after itself. That's really good. And another good climate news. I just heard, I think it was earlier this week, that the automaker Ford just announced that it will build batteries, but not for cars, but for the power grid.
25: Yeah, that's right. You know, Ford says that, you know, they have a lot of experience in mass production and in industrial processes. And they're saying that they're going to leverage this now to make grid scale batteries. This is a really hot industry. We've seen massive growth in the grid scale battery industry, about fivefold over the past 5 years, no end in sight. The demand is massive. So while federal incentives for electric vehicles and electric cars are getting cut back, Ford says that they've actually already invested a great deal on the batteries, and now they can leverage those batteries right in another market. And this is kind of following in the footsteps of Tesla, another automaker that is also developing grid batteries. But it kind of shows that, you know, without federal incentives, that there still is a market for clean energy, that these batteries are actually really useful in a lot of ways.
18: So how does the battery work? I mean, what size is it? Give us a little picture of it.
25: So like imagine a 20-foot shipping container, and they're going to fill that with batteries using a newish chemistry called lithium iron phosphate. This is sort of an evolution from lithium ion. And Ford, crucially, is saying that they're going to integrate their supply chain. So they're not going to buy the batteries or the cells from a supplier, but they want to make it in the U.S. as much as possible, and they want to take control of the entire supply chain here, and they think they can leverage that to lower costs. And with these containers, you know, you can do a lot of useful things with them. You can use it to stabilize the grid. You can do frequency regulation, which is an important function. You can use it to back up renewable energy and help smooth over power fluctuations. You can use it as emergency backup. And the fact that there's so many different things that you can do with batteries, that's really, really valuable. You know, with the conventional power grid, you pretty much have to use electricity as soon as it's generated. You have to match supply and demand instantaneously. And that's really hard. It's also really expensive. But if you can bank power at scale and save it for later, buy low and sell high, or just use it for a rainy day, that saves a lot of headache. And a lot of power companies, a lot of utilities around the country are realizing the benefits of this, and they can't get batteries fast enough.
18: Mm-hmm. Well, Mary, your last story, and I don't know how to segue to this because it's impossible. It takes place, I can't believe I'm saying this, inside a manta ray's backside. Did I get that right?
25: Yes. We're going to be testing what we can get away with saying on the radio here. But researchers this week have documented this strange phenomenon with remoras and manta rays. Remoras are these fish that sort of stick to larger fish in the ocean, to whales, to sharks, and so on. They have a sucker on their head. And they have sort of a scientists have thought along sort of a symbiotic relationship. They help clean up parasites on the animal, but they also have to look out for themselves. And sometimes when they get scared, scientists have found that these remoras will swim up the cloaca of a manta ray. And they've documented this. They have filmed this. You can look up the video online after the show. And they will swim into that for protection. A cloaca is sort of like a multi-purpose orifice. The manta ray uses it to discharge waste, but also uses it for mating. And according to the scientists, the manta ray isn't very happy about this. But but it's really interesting because, you know, it kind of changes the equation here of the relationship between these two animals. Scientists long thought that this was something mutual, and it seems like this is drifting into a relationship that is almost parasitic. So it's kind of interesting to see this behavior and sort of reframe what the boundaries of this relationship might actually be.
1: I want to thank you for taking the time to be with us today, Umair.
25: Yeah, great to be here, Ira. Thanks for having me.
1: Umair Irfan, freelance science reporter based in Washington, D.C. Coming up after the break, blasting tumors into orbit. This is Science Friday from WNYC Studios.
5: Some 50,000 American troops are currently deployed across the Middle East. 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
5: I'm Elsa Chang. We hear from a military family in Los Angeles on the next All Things Considered from NPR News.
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10: It is entirely possible that next year's big blockbuster movie could come from a short story somebody posted on Reddit.
12: Some of the deals had like 11 bidders. We're talking about huge streaming distribution partners like Amazon, like Netflix.
10: I'm Kai Rizdal, a short story boom in Hollywood. 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
1: This is Science Friday. I'm Ira Flatto. Studying cancer and how tumors form is difficult. So that's why some experts are taking their research off-world.
26: 7, 6, 5, 4... 3, 2, 1, ignition, and liftoff.
1: Tumors will soon be sent to the International Space Station to see how they'll grow and change in a microgravity environment. Turns out that tumors grow in space at a startling rate, 3 times the size in 10 days when it could take 10 years on Earth. So what does that mean for science and for the astronauts? Two researchers behind those projects are here now to tell us why space is the new frontier for tumor research. Let me introduce them. Dr. Katrina Jameson is a hematologist at the UC San Diego Health Moores Cancer Center in California. And Dr. Meenal Datta studies the physics of cancer at the University of Notre Dame's College of Engineering in Indiana. Welcome to Science Friday.
27: Thanks, Ira.
28: Thank you so much for having us.
1: Nice to have you. Dr. Jameson, here's the million-dollar question. What's the benefit of taking cancer research to space?
27: Well, I would say that's a multi-billion-dollar question, because if we can solve this problem, it helps all of us. 1 in 3 of us is going to get cancer at one point in our lives, and everyone will have a family member, close friend who gets cancer. But I would say cancer is a catalyst for cancer research, because as you mentioned, Ira, in our experiments in AXE 1, 2, 3, and 4 missions, and now what we're launching with this NASA CASES mission, we're really aiming to see why cancer divides so quickly in space. Cancer seems to clone itself on steroids in space. So what we see is tripling in size of our tumor organoids in 10 days, when that would take 10 years on the ground to see the same thing.
1: That is truly amazing, and we don't know why that is. Is that right?
27: Well, we're getting a very good idea of why that is. So we see unleashing of what's called the dark genome. So we have repetitive DNA. What we were told in undergrad was just junk. Just ignore it. Elements, vestigial viruses, leftover viral remnants in our DNA that become activated under conditions of stress, and space is a mighty stressor to stem cells, but also to cancer. And we see that activates a gene called ADAR1, which has been under our radar for a long time, and we found a drug that can block it.
1: I'd like to get back to that a little bit later. But first, Dr. Dada, you study the physics of cancer in space. Please tell me, is it hard to grow a tumor in the lab? Does it act the same way?
28: Yeah, this is one of the fundamental reasons that we actually use space, is because when researchers such as myself try to grow tumors in the lab, we try to grow these miniature 3D tumors that we call organoids. And unfortunately, they don't form the same way that they do within the human body when we grow them in our Earth-based labs here at Notre Dame or at UC San Diego. And much of the work that's been done in space to understand that organoids and 3D structures actually grow better in space have been done by Dr. Jameson and her pioneering work over the last decade. And so that motivated us in our lab to start looking at cancer mechanics and the response of the immune system in space as well.
1: Wow. You know, my question here is, what is there in space? Is it really the zero gravity that helps this? I mean, is that really what it is?
28: Yeah, it turns out that gravity, you know, as somebody who teaches aerospace and mechanical engineering classes, we have to talk about this all the time with our students. Gravity is really a hindrance in our experiments on ground. It creates sedimentation and buoyancy and free convection that will compromise our ability to model cancer, to grow 3D tissues for regenerative medicine and other advances such as that. And so again, work by Dr. Jameson and colleagues has shown that when you escape gravity, she used this beautiful word catalyst, when you catalyze these experiments using space and the microgravity environment of space, we actually overcome those artifacts so that we can unmask some of the biology that we're missing here on ground.
27: Mm-hmm. Just to add to that very clever point, when you look at what happens with metastatic cancers, those cancers that spread to other sites, it's as if they've escaped the bonds of Earth. They've escaped the bonds of their primary tissue, and they're invading and metastasizing, and they need this three-dimensional structure that allows them to go forth and multiply. And we've discovered that this sensor called PIEZO-1, P-I-E-Z-O-1, which was discovered by Artem Patapoudian at Scripps in San Diego and got the Nobel Prize for that, is very important for this kind of biology. If PIEZO-1 is on, the cells think they need to stay at home in their normal microenvironment or niche. But if it gets switched off, they say, hey, let's go forward. And that is what microgravity does as well.
1: Wow. All right. So you've told us about how cancer cells, how cancers can grow so much faster in space. I mean, that raises the question for me that what about the safety of astronauts? Could astronauts have undetected small cancers or blood cancers that they don't know about, and suddenly they go into space and zero gravity, and these things get sped up so quickly? Katrina, is that not a risk?
27: I think it is a risk. It's a risk for all of us on the ground as well. But in flight, so far, when you look at astronauts, they're pretty much superhuman. But for the rest of us, if we want to go up there, I think we do need to be careful about incipient malignancies, particularly blood cancers, because blood cancers can lurk in the bone marrow with very few detectable signs till quite late in the course of disease. Similarly, any cancer that tends to spread to the bone marrow would be hard to detect based on just a simple blood test. Metastatic breast cancer to the bone marrow, metastatic prostate cancer to the bone marrow. So I think it behooves us to do specialized testing. We were very grateful to be able to test the Axiom crew members from Axiom 2, 3, and 4 to see, are they getting stressed enough to actually activate inflammatory pathways that then allow incipient or precancerous lesions to become fully malignant. So we studied their stem cells, and we discovered something sort of interesting. I thought it would be a Debbie Downer story where everybody ages quickly at the stem cell level if they go into flight. And the editor of Cell Stem Cell, Sheila Charlie, said, that's not what you're seeing entirely. There was a resilience mechanism that seemed to be unleashed under conditions of stress in the astronauts, where they liberated a very regenerative, very good stem cell population to compete against the mutated stem cell. So it's sort of a Clone Wars situation where resilience seemed to overcome that deterioration of the stem cells in the astronauts, something we didn't expect to see, but it's something we need to look at in all of us. Are we able to activate these resilience mechanisms that help to boost our immune responses against these early cancers or even pre-cancers? And that ended up being a very exciting and surprising discovery in the Axiom crew members.
1: That is surprising. Meenal, are you surprised by that too?
28: Well, nothing surprises me anymore in space. That's what this research has taught me. But I think Dr. Jameson raises a very important point in that, you know, research has been going on in astronauts, in biological samples in space for decades. And we are able to continue to build on those lessons learned. So, for example, one of the findings that we found is that when we sent glioblastoma organoids to the space station on SpaceX 30 2 years ago, we found that when we combine those cancer cells with immune cells that are present in human tumors as well, those immune cells start to behave the same way that they do in the human body. They actually are reprogrammed by the cancer cells to help the cancer grow rather than to fight against it. And interestingly, those same molecular programs are turned on in astronauts in their circulating immune cells, indicating the suppressed immune system that has implications for multiple diseases. So all of that is to say that actually space biomedicine allows us to better understand diseases here on Earth, even when we're looking at two totally different disease profiles.
1: Dr. Jameson, you said earlier that your research has led to some treatment breakthroughs. Please tell me about that.
27: Yes. So that drug is called Rebexinib, named after Rebecca Moores, and it is a cancer kill switch. So if you're not growing, you're dying. We discovered that it stopped the tumor organoids from growing in our Axiom 3 launch. And then we did Axiom 4 to test a number of tumor types, including the deadliest form of brain cancer called glioblastoma multiforme, the deadliest form of acute myeloid leukemia called secondary acute myeloid leukemia, the deadliest form of breast cancer, metastatic breast cancer, and ovarian cancer. So we saw that that gene was upregulated in all four of those, and they are sensitive to this drug, Rebexinib, which just finished its site initiation visit for the phase 1 clinical trial at the Moores Cancer Center at UC San Diego.
1: So was this made possible, finding this drug that will stop the switch that turns on all these tumors? Was this possible because you brought the tumors into space?
27: We had already got enough data for myelofibrosis, a pre-leukemic but pretty serious disorder, and then secondary acute myeloid leukemia on the ground. But what NASA allowed us to do on the International Space Station is to see for other tumor types whether they rely on this. Is this the Achilles heel for a broader array of cancers beyond blood cancers? And I'm a hematologist, so I always focus on the blood.
1: Right.
27: But case, we said, wait, maybe this is a bigger deal. And indeed, NASA allowed us to accelerate the research in other cancers. So as we move forward, we would like to actually start a phase 1b/2 clinical trial for all ADAR activated malignancies based on space being a catalyst for cancer research and giving us these data that allow us to look across a spectrum of cancers. So that was only made possible in the short time frame because of space.
1: Meenal, I know you study a cancer that has no cure, and I'm talking about glioblastoma. Are you hopeful that doing research in space might help unlock the key to figuring this thing out?
28: I am very hopeful. You know, as an engineer, I think we're really attracted by these unsolvable problems, and glioblastoma is certainly one of them. And I really, you know, applaud Dr. Jameson and her colleagues for being willing to welcome a non-traditional oncology researcher into their space, their research space and real space as well, such as myself. And I do think that, you know, bringing sort of outside thoughts will open up some of this research as well. You know, Dr. Jameson has already explained very nicely that space is accelerating our research and accelerating our pathway to cures, cutting down years or decades of research into a fraction of the time. And so I have no doubt that glioblastoma will benefit from the work that she and others have sort of laid the groundwork for myself and newer researchers to build on. So what we will be sending in SpaceX 34 before, also with Space Tango, who is our implementation partner as well, are patient-derived glioblastoma organoids, where we hope to better understand how their disease progressed, why they resist treatment, and we will uncover additional targets beyond ADAR and similar pathways for testing as well. Our future flights later this year and beyond will be focused on drug testing against these patient-derived organoids as well. And to go to your question, Ira, about sort of what does the future hold for this, you know, we have seen in this area that we're now on the cusp of this commercial space era, moving forward into a new era and decade of research beyond the International Space Station, beyond sort of these one-off investigations. And so as more commercial opportunities become available, this becomes an actual viable pipeline for research to discovery to clinical care.
1: When you say commercializing this, does that mean you would send up just floating laboratories in orbit that you would do your research in, and would they be personed by astronauts or would they be autonomous?
27: I think both matter. I think natural intelligence trumps AI every time, because we learn things as a networked way of doing business, so to speak. Also, our neural stem cells are regenerative. So we learn and then we amplify that learning together. So far, I think humans are beating machines. What we do in the Cube Lab with Space Tango is a deeper dive into the molecular biology of what we're looking at. So we did drug testing with Axiom. This one that we're launching to SpaceX 34 with Space Tango is compared to metastatic breast cancer. So glioblastoma multiforme, highly invasive, nasty tumor, activates ADAR. But what else is being fed to it by the surrounding so-called niche cells? And then similarly for metastatic breast cancer, does that behave differently? So we're going to see in flight what happens in the human body when the immune system just isn't working in your favor. And this is how our two experiments are really connected. And I would say we're going to meet in the middle. Right, Meenal?
28: I fully agree.
1: I noticed that, Dr. Jameson, you're a hematologist. I mean,
27: yes.
1: What other kinds of blood illnesses might be amenable for space medicine?
27: Well, you know, it's so interesting that you asked that question, and Meenal was actually alluding to this. We see these inflammatory disorders. Think of autoimmune disorders where you unleash this inflammatory cascade from your stem cells and your immune cells, and it actually starts from our stem cells that give rise to all the immune cells. When they go awry, you can actually fuel autoimmune disease or neuroinflammatory disorders, not just MS, but neurodegenerative disorders like Parkinson's disease that affect 1.2 million people in this country, and also multiple system atrophy, which my dad actually had. So what we find is that the stem cells, under conditions of stress, inordinate stress, but also in conditions like space, for example, that unleash this inflammatory cascade, that seems to lead to neurodegeneration. So I think we'll learn a lot about, you know, all the processes that have to do with aging that we'd like to predict, prevent, and hopefully reverse if they've already happened. And this is not good aging. This is abnormal aging.
1: Right. One last question for you, Meenal. Tell me what it's like to see your specimens launched. Do you feel like you're sending your kids off to school for the first time?
28: I do think that actually the more fun part is sending my students down to Kennedy Space Center or to Cape Canaveral, because I literally feel like I'm launching these trainees into their future as space engineers who are no doubt going to work in this area. So I'm just as excited to see the students go down as the science.
1: What a great place to end. I want to thank you both for taking time to be with us today. Dr. Meenal Datta studies the physics of cancer at the University of Notre Dame's College of Engineering. Dr. Katrina Jameson is a hematologist at the UC San Diego Health Moores Cancer Center in California. Good luck to both of you in your research, and hope all goes well with the launch.
27: Thanks, Ira.
28: Thank you, Ira.
27: Go for launch.
1: We have to take a break, and when we come back, toasters, vacuums, dishwashers, and other appliances are now belting out tunes. We'll give you the lowdown behind this trend and meet some of the folks behind the music.
3: It has a personality, right? You're living with these things. They need to be your friend.
1: Stay with us.

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2: From WJCT and Jacksonville University's The Science Of, I'm Eddie Whistler, director of the Brian Gooding Planetarium at the Museum of Science and History. Venus is a hellscape. Its surface is scorched beyond 800 degrees while wrapped in toxic gases under pressures that have crushed even the most well-prepared spacecraft. Let's float 35 miles above that mess, suspended in the hypothetical blimp-like research station where it's surprisingly Earth-like. What's the gas keeping the blimp floating? Breathable air. That's right. Since the outside atmosphere is just a bit more dense than Earth's air, the blimp floats. Outside the windows, diffuse sunlight is a bright golden haze, and thick sulfuric acid clouds stretch endlessly in every direction. Beautiful. What if the hull is breached? Do we succumb to chemical burns as we choke on sulfuric acid? No. Since the pressure inside and outside are about the same, breaches to the hull result in slow leaks, not catastrophic decompression. Look, Venus won't welcome visitors to its surface, but in its skies, we could make a strange refuge. Acid-resistant blimp filled with air, solar-powered, life support, scientific equipment. Don't worry, NASA's working on it.
3: This has been Above and Beyond, a short cast that brings the universe to you.
4: This is Science Friday. I'm Flora Lichtman. Have you noticed that your appliances have suddenly begun to serenade you? Listen to this washing machine play Schubert.

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1: It's about 11 and a half minutes now before 5 o'clock. 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White House border czar Tom Homan says the Trump administration has no plans to abandon its deportation policies.
2: We're going to continue with this mission. We're not giving an inch. 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
1: But as support for the policies has plummeted, the Department of Homeland Security is shifting its approach. We'll have more on that coming up in hour two of All Things Considered this afternoon here on WJCT News 89.9.
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4: 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I'm Sasha Pfeiffer.
5: And I'm Ilsa Chang. 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
3: 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In Jacksonville. Coming up tonight on Jack's PBS, Irving Berlin's Top Hat. 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
3: There is a risk of dangerous rip currents at our beaches through the entire weekend, so be careful if you're headed that way. 78 degrees, mostly cloudy skies in downtown Jacksonville. Partly cloudy and 79 degrees in St. Augustine.
4: 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I'm Ilse Chang.
5: And I'm Sasha Pfeiffer. The Americans who returned from the cruise ship hit with the hantavirus outbreak will be monitored for several weeks in case they develop symptoms. Most are in Nebraska, although health officials say some might continue monitoring from home. NPR's Ping Huang reports on what quarantine is like.
6: More than a dozen American cruise goers returned to the U.S. this week and went straight to the quarantine facilities at the University of Nebraska Medical Center. Jake Rosmarin, a travel influencer from Boston, was one of them. On Instagram, he said the first few days have been okay. There even seemed to be bright spots.
7: And the nurses just delivered me an iced horchata shaken espresso with oat milk and vanilla cold foam. And I'm literally in heaven, and I'm going to take my first sip.
6: He took a big sip off the top.
7: Oh, this is everything I needed right now. Wow.
6: Rosmarin showed off his room, a closet, bathroom, TV, exercise bike. He keeps the shades down against

0: On Leyendas de Tijuana, Venegas pictures the golden streets of her city during the Prohibition era, back when Rita Hayworth danced in its clubs.
1: My imagining of El Norte is maybe not like traditional folk, you know, it's more like my interpretation of it.
0: On the song La Línea, she tells the story of two people separated through a deportation.
2: Una línea nos separa desde hace tanto tiempo, una línea que me impide poder llegar a ti.
1: People will come in through Tijuana every single day. Some of them will stay in Tijuana. Some of them will go. I mean, migration is just like an everyday fight.
2: Te extraño tanto, no puedo sin ti, pero tengo que seguir.
0: The song features the Washington-based trio Yaritza y Su Esencia, and it's a story that hits home for the family band. A few years ago, due to immigration issues, one of the brothers had to spend several months alone in Mexico.
3: Cuando yo escuché por la primera vez la canción de La Línea, me relacioné muchísimo con ella.
0: Singer Yaritza Martinez says when Venegas approached her to sing on La Línea, it instantly brought her back to what her family went through.
2: Tengo un triste recuerdo cuando me separaron de ti.
0: Martinez says being without her brother was one of the most difficult moments in her life. Both she and Venegas hope this song is the consolation for people going through a similar experience. For Venegas, building her own version of El Norte meant taking full control of the project.
1: This is the first time where I've said, you know what, I'm just going to direct this.
0: Instead of turning to a producer, she let her instincts guide her approach to writing and recording the album.
2: Mi padre me decía, niña, te vas a perder.
0: And eventually, she followed the music home. While recording Norteña, Julieta Venegas packed her bags in Argentina and moved back to Mexico. Isabella Gomez Sarmiento, NPR News.
4: Las calles infinitas y la historia en capital me hicieron conocer la soledad.
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7: 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Sunny and warm through the weekend, highs in the low to mid 80s, isolated showers and thunderstorms Monday and Tuesday.
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9: In Los Angeles, I'm Kai Rizdahl. It is Friday today. This one is the 15th of May. Good as it always is to have you along, everybody. Lots to talk about, not a whole lot of time, so here we go. Stacey Vanek Smith is at Bloomberg. Catherine Rampell is at MS Now, also at the Bulwark. Hey, you two.
10: Hey, Kai. Kai.
9: Catherine Rampell, test my premise here. Need we say more about inflation, the CPI and PPI this week, way higher than anybody wanted?
10: Yeah, definitely higher than anybody wanted, higher than the Fed wanted, higher than consumers wanted, higher than businesses wanted. And my fear is that it very well may get higher as the higher energy costs leach into basically everything else that we buy, because energy goes into lots and lots of stuff out there and is used, of course, to transport goods around the world.
9: Stacey Vanek Smith, newbie on the program in this role. Welcome. It's always good to have you.
10: Thanks,
9: how worried
10: Kai.
9: Ought we? Absolutely. How worried ought we be?
11: I think we should be pretty worried. I mean, obviously, the big kind of headline for this inflation report was oil, fuel, the Strait of Hormuz, fuel's up 28%. But there was a lot of other stuff in there. It wasn't just oil pushing everything up. I mean, food prices are up, shelter prices are up. And for the first time, inflation is rising faster than wages, the first time this has happened in years. Mm-hmm. So that is, I think, a really troubling sign that it's not just oil causing prices to rise.
9: Catherine, you and I spoke a number of weeks ago, I guess, about the bond market and how so far the bond market has been giving the Trump administration, especially, but also just sort of the general economy at large, kind of a pass. And here we have now 30 years selling this week for 5%, and certainly things looking a little in the bond market.
10: Yeah, a little dicier. The last time that newly issued 30-year bonds sold at 5% or, you know, had interest rates of 5% was in 2007. So it's been a couple decades at this point since we were back there. And that is troubling for a number of reasons. One, of course, is that the higher the borrowing costs are for the U.S. government, the more painful the existing unsustainable debt levels we have will be. We will also likely see higher interest rates for various kinds of product, mm-hmm. you know, financing products that consumers and businesses get, mortgages, car loans, credit cards, et cetera. That's all going to be painful. And then the real question is, what does all of this mean for Mr. Kevin Warsh, who was mm-hmm. recently confirmed as the Fed chair, has promised to deliver lower interest rates. And the markets are signaling, no, we are not going to accept lower interest rates. We do not expect lower interest rates, as have the other members of the FOMC, of the Fed, the committee that votes on mm-hmm. interest rates. So all of these things are, you know, not terribly surprising, but certainly put the incoming Fed chair in a very, very difficult position.
9: Stacey, as the newest member of our little Friday gang here, you get the first whack of this question, and this one's always the toughest for a newbie. What is Kevin Warsh thinking in five words or less?
11: In five words or less, I think Kevin Warsh is thinking, I'm glad there are 12, because there are 12 members of the Federal Reserve who vote. It's not just him. And Kevin Warsh, I think a lot of times people forget this, but he only has one vote. In fact, Jerome Powell, who's just stepped down as chair today, has as many votes next week as he did last week. So even he has as much power now. Yeah. And so Kevin Warsh, even if he does vote to cut interest rates and does toe the Trump administration's line, it doesn't necessarily mean interest rates will move because you've got to have a majority.
9: So, look, Catherine, as long as we're talking about Kevin, which obviously we're always going to do, I should say Chair Warsh, it is going to be a different Fed. It's just the machinations will be different. The public posture will be different. Some of the internal dynamics will be different.
10: Absolutely. Yes. Kevin Warsh, among other things, when he went through this presumably grueling process to audition for the job and through his confirmation hearing, et cetera, talked about regime change, essentially, at the Fed, which is not just about interest rates, and it's not even just about the balance sheet, which is the thing that he probably cares more about based on his public statements. But he has also basically said that he doesn't think it's such a good idea for Fed officials to issue forward guidance, which is the fancy way of saying signaling to markets what they think they're going to do. So I think there's going to be a lot of changes coming to how these meetings operate, to how they are communicated. I do wonder if we're going to continue having these regular press conferences with the Fed chair, which I don't know. I don't recall. You correct me if I'm wrong. I don't recall if Chair Warsh had indicated one way or the other whether you plan to cancel them. But it wouldn't surprise me if he at least scales them back, given some of the things that he has said about how he thinks there's too much too much noise coming out of the Fed. He wants more I don't know if he exactly put it this way, but he wants more, knockdown, drag out fights with the Fed board, people voicing their disagreement, which is different than how the Fed has been run for decades. It has been more of a very consensus based operation where the Fed chair, it would have been unheard of to think of the Fed chair dissenting, right, from the rest of the 11 other members who get to vote on interest rates. The last time that happened was 1939, that there was a Fed chair dissenting. So I think it's going to be a very different world.
9: Stacey, 30 seconds. What do you think Warsh's first set of, say, meetings and consultations are going to be? Is he going to go to the Hill and lay the political groundwork? Is he going to go to the White House? What do you think?
11: Catherine makes a really great point. I think he campaigned on wanting to change what the Fed does. I think his first order of business is going to have to be to kind of make some peace with the other Fed governors, because he's really campaigned pretty powerfully that they had kind of messed up during COVID, that they were to blame for inflation and then the slow growth of the economy. So now he has to go work with these people and get them to vote the way he wants them to vote. So I think he's going to be first order of business, mending some fences with his fellow Fed governors.
9: Yeah, that's a really good point. Stacey Vanek-Smith at Bloomberg, Catherine Rempel at The Bulwark, also MS Now. Thanks, you two.
11: Thanks, Kai.
9: Wall Street today. Sometimes reality does pierce that Wall Street bubble. We will have the details when we do the numbers.

0: The chip maker Cerebras went public yesterday in what you can fairly describe as a blockbuster IPO. The initial public offering was priced at $185 a share. It gained nearly 70% by the end of the day. And if you're thinking, boy, that's a lot, allow me to remind you of the role artificial intelligence is playing in this economy right now, the market dynamics of it specifically. Cerebras, big AI chip maker and one of several companies in the AI universe looking to tap into the capital markets this year. Marketplace's Stephanie Hughes is on it.
1: Cerebras is known for this one particular kind of chip that's about the size of a dinner plate. That's different from most chips, which are tiny. And IDC analyst Nina Turner says this chip helps speed up the rate at which AI models can respond to questions.
2: The models that are used to run AI basically run on these chips and allow the thinking to occur faster.
1: Cerebras' customers include OpenAI and Amazon Web Services. And Turner says there is a definite market for the company's chips, which is why investors have been scooping up its stock.
2: There's really, I think, a lot of investor appetite for companies with AI hardware, especially one that can potentially challenge NVIDIA's place in the market.
1: Which makes Cerebras kind of a get, says Lehigh Finance professor Donald Bowen.
3: It's hard to invest in this space because there's limited places to invest your money, which is why there's such enormous demand.
1: Some investors are also worried there will be less demand for human labor in the future. So Bowen says they're buying stock in the companies that make AI as a kind of hedge.
3: So if you lose your job, but you're invested and you own the company that's taking your jobs, you still get the benefits of the economic activity that's generated.
1: The demand for Cerebras bodes well for other big AI or AI-adjacent companies expected to go public in the next year. That includes Anthropic, OpenAI, and SpaceX, which have eye-popping valuations. Jay Ritter directs the IPO initiative at the University of Florida.
4: It's kind of unprecedented for important companies to have stayed private as long as they have before tapping public capital markets.
1: Ritter says a lot of these companies have been burning through their private investments, so now they're turning to the rest of us. I'm Stephanie Hughes for Marketplace.

0: Despite the rally in technology stocks, technology jobs just aren't keeping up with the hype. Employment in information, that's kind of the government's proxy for technology, is off 11% since its most recent peak back in 2022. And with layoffs more abundant than might have been hoped, some of those former tech workers are having to find other kinds of employment, like, say, self-employment. Here's today's installment of our series, My Economy.
1: My name is Joe Moore. I run Vintage Tone Guitar Amplifier Repair in Denver, Colorado. I started this business in 2025. I got laid off from my career in high tech after 27 years and told myself and pretty much everybody around me that I was going to take the rest of the year off and start looking for a job in high tech in January 2025. That was the plan. And as that time got closer and closer, I got grumpier and grumpier. And I just thought, you know, is this really what I'm going to do with my career from now on? My wife asked me, well, what do you actually want to do? What do you really want to do for the next 20 years or so? And I said, I want to fix guitar amplifiers, which had been my hobby for, you know, going on 10 years at this point. I started going around to the local guitar shops here in the Denver metro area. As soon as I said the phrase, I'm an amp tech, the owner of the store said, thank God. People call us multiple times a week. They started referring people to me immediately. Within about 3 months, I had a 4-week backlog of work. As silly as it might sound, when I'm doing a servicing, I'm quite literally counting all the controls, all the knobs, all the vacuum tubes that are built into it. And so if something comes to me that only has one knob, then I might price that at $100. But if somebody brings me something that has 25 knobs and, you know, 12 vacuum tubes, then I'm going to price that 3 or 4 times more than that, because it's quite literally 3 or 4 times more work for me. I guess a big milestone was a year after opening, I paid myself for the first time. So I'm able to contribute to the household. I'm able to pay bills, not just my business bills, but my home bills as well. And that is very validating. There are definitely days where I'm staring at an amplifier that looks like a bowl full of spaghetti, with just wires going everywhere, and I have no idea where anything is going. And I have this feeling of, I'm never going to be able to figure this out. But eventually I do. And it's such a thrill. It just reignited that feeling of joy and discovery again that I hadn't felt in my professional career in a while.
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1: So these are like high profile Hollywood deals.
0: Sometimes shorter really is better. But first, let's do the numbers. Yeah, the Wawa's. Dow Industrials plunged 537 points, 1.5%, 49,526 today. The NASDAQ erased 410 points, 1.5%, 26,225. That's a new version of the Wawa's, isn't it? S&P 500 down 92 points, 1.25%, 74.8. I'm sure somebody's going to tell me. For the week, the Dow is down 0.2%. The NASDAQ fell just under 0.1%. S&P 500 added 0.1%. Bond prices fell. The yield on the 10-year T-note, this is what we were talking about up at the top, me and Catherine. 10-year now at 4.60%. 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
3: 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The Alhambra presents 1776 in celebration of our nation's 250th, a musical based on the drafting of the Declaration of Independence, if our founding fathers can agree to do it. 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
0: This is Marketplace. I'm Kai Rizdahl. Given what we've seen this week, consumer and wholesale inflation spiking, while at the same time retail sales holding up pretty well, what is playing out in the beer and wine cooler at your local convenience store might perhaps not be surprising. Specifically, not as many alcoholic beverages are being sold. Beer, wine, and liquor down 5.4% year over year in April. That's according to Nielsen IQ. CNBC reports the trend actually got a little worse in early May. That's the shot. Marketplace's Mitchell Hartman has the chaser.
7: With the caveat that beer sales can be volatile month to month, impacted by weather and when holidays fall in addition to inflation, the downtrend lately isn't surprising to beverage analyst Mike Bronstein at Alex Partners.
8: Beer in general has been in structural decline, down year over year for the last several years.
7: Chalk that up to more health-conscious consumers and new alternatives stealing market share, like hard seltzers and cocktails in a can. But Bronstein says soaring gas prices aren't helping.
8: Fuel pricing is really exacerbating trends already in motion.
7: First, consumers are prioritizing everyday necessities over discretionary purchases, says Johnny Sawyer at public opinion firm Ipsos.
9: People are spending more on groceries, like it's beef, it's produce.
7: So, he says,
9: alcohol, if they have to pick somewhere to pull back, that's probably a place where I start because it's something that they don't need. It's, you know, something that they want.
7: Beer sales are down the most at convenience stores, where the most beer is sold. Traditionally, you've got a driver who steps out of their car to pump gas, steps inside if they've got a minute. Those cases full of cold beer are so inviting. But right now, for cash-strapped consumers, says Chip West at marketing firm RRD,
10: beer is an impulse purchase. When you're outside at the pump, a lot of times you won't even walk into the store because you're so concentrating on, you know, how much am I spending on gas?
7: And it's not just beer sales that are suffering.
10: So they're seeing a decrease in snacks, soda, lottery tickets.
7: Whatever happens with gas prices, the beer industry does have some cause for optimism, says analyst Burkhard Nessen at Rabobank. Because in June, FIFA is coming to town.
11: The World Cup is just going to be a really big deal because it's the playbook they know how to run, right? They know how to sell beer at big events.
7: And he calls this one a Super Bowl that lasts a month. I'm Mitchell Hartman for Marketplace.

0: You've perhaps heard that Hollywood and the entertainment industry more broadly has been struggling. In the last month or so, both Disney and Sony have announced layoffs, and studios are overall making fewer movies and shows than they were even just a couple of years ago. So when I read about a boomlet of sorts in the world of entertainment, albeit a very specific one, my interest was piqued. Antonia Cerejido is a senior reporter for LA Material, where she wrote about Hollywood and the publishing world's newfound interest in short stories. Welcome to the program. It's good to have you on.
1: Thanks for having me.
0: Tell me about this. I guess it's a subreddit or a forum or something on Reddit. It's No Sleep. What is that?
1: Yeah. So No Sleep is a subreddit where people can post horror short stories and they have to be written in first person. And it started as this forum, but it's like spun out way beyond Reddit. There's a podcast where these stories are read out loud. People fall asleep, which is ironic given the name of the subreddit, to listening to the stories on read out loud on YouTube. And you can even go see some of the No Sleep creators on a crime wave cruise next February. So it's this very popular thread with horror stories that has this cult following.
0: And now it seems it's sort of Hollywood movie feeding ground. Tell me how this happened.
1: Yeah. So in 2020, this producer named Scott Glassgold was perusing the page, looking at these short stories, and he sold a story that he found called My Wife and I Bought a Ranch for $1 million to Netflix, and also sold a book deal for that same story.
0: So I'm confused, actually, because I thought the way Hollywood worked is you did a spec script or you made a pitch and then you got accepted. And now you're telling me that all you have to do is write this thing on Reddit and maybe you can get a movie deal?
1: I don't think it's quite that simple, but yeah, I mean, the traditional Hollywood model is either you do this pitch, either in person or increasingly on Zoom, or you basically a whole script written out. And this is sort of like in between. You know, initially these short stories were based off of these Reddit posts. And then what they realized is that the short story was so popular with executives, they didn't even have to publish them on Reddit anymore. Executives just liked the idea that they could like hold on to something. It took less time to read, but felt a little bit more, you could hold on to it than a pitch.
0: We should be clear here. These are self-published online things. It's not like short stories you're going to read like in The New Yorker, right?
1: Totally. They're like pulpier genre pieces, lots of horror, some science fiction, things like that.
0: How is it that this is happening, or actually, even as I say this, it kind of makes sense. This is happening as Hollywood is pulling back, right, on production, on investment, and all of those things, and now here comes this new format.
1: Totally. And I think that that's sort of like the central question of this piece is just like, is it this bright spot, like they're finding a way to get green lights in this Hollywood that is contracting? Or is it a sign of like the tastes and are like continue to be dwindled in terms of like what Hollywood has an appetite for? And I think it really helps that these short stories also have the capability of becoming two different IP properties. So the film TV deals, but then also you can make the short story into a book. And so Scott Glassgold like actually started an imprint with Simon & Schuster. And so a lot of these like Reddit short stories then became successful novels. So he's making two deals on one product.
0: Are we talking like bidding wars here and like multi-million dollar deals? Is that what we're talking about?
1: Yeah, these short stories have like some of the deals had like 11 bidders. We're talking about huge streaming distribution partners like Amazon, like Netflix. One of them happened like the Oscars weekend and people were like trying to get the deal done from the Oscar parties. So these are like high profile Hollywood deals.
0: Can I just ask, are they all like horror stories as a guy who doesn't do horror at all? Is that what's going on here?
1: Initially, they were all horror stories, but now there's science fiction. There's this one called The Earthling. Yeah. There are sort of thrillers. But one thing that Scott Glassgold did tell me is that he thinks that like a straight drama probably would not do well in this format. Like really a lot of the short stories to prove like concept of world, like world building, and that's better for like a genre piece.
0: Huh. Interesting. Have to end by saying, while there are some big name stars who've been attached, Michael B. Jordan and Nicole Kidman, they're, you know, in the mix. Nothing's actually in production yet. There aren't any movies being made, and we're not going to see it at the Cineplex anytime soon.
1: Not anytime soon, but they're working on it, is what I've been told.
0: Fair enough. Antonia Cerejido at LA Material. Antonia, thanks a lot. I appreciate your time.

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1: This final note on the way out today is, as Catherine and Stacey and I were talking about, Jay Powell's last official day as Fed chair. He will be around for a while longer as a rank-and-file member of the Board of Governors, but I want to go back right now to Powell's first broadcast interview after he got the job. It was on this program, July of 2018, in what was, at that point, still a pretty unfurnished office.
2: Let me ask you then about inflation and about prices, which are, as you say, starting to tick up to where the Federal Reserve wants it to be. I'll note here that we're talking at 8:24 in the morning on the day the consumer prices come out, and they come out in 6 minutes, with the caveat that this is going to air now in 5-6 hours from now, whatever it is. You have the number in your back pocket. You know what the number is. Inflation, CPI?
3: Let's just say that I do get a look in advance at these things, yes.
2: You're not going to tell me what it is, even though
3: definitely
2: we're not,
3: not
2: going to air this until...
3: Definitely
2: right,
3: not.
2: Well, score one for the chairman's adherence to the rule.
3: Not going to say anything that would suggest what it might be.
2: Absolutely fair enough.
1: Much will be said about Jay Powell and his time as chair. Not all of it great, as he has admitted here and elsewhere. But had we known then what we know now about how his term has gone and, more importantly, how it is ending, maybe we could have anticipated him sticking around. Our theme music was composed by B.J. Lederman. Marketplace's executive producer is Nancy Fargali. Joanne Griffith is the chief content officer. Neil Scarborough is the vice president and general manager. I'm Kai Rosedahl. Have yourselves a great weekend, everybody. We'll see you back here on Monday, all right?

0: This is APM.
1: In ancient Greece, everyone went to the theater.
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1: Relax on a lesser-known Greek island.
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9: On the next, What's Health Got to Do with It? A daily stroll could stymie cognitive decline. Why brain experts are taking health care outside.
10: Actress icon Nicole Kidman says she's training to be a death doula.
11: Heartbreak feels good in a place like this.
10: Now, be serious. Death doulas are people who help people transition from life to whatever's next. Some of it is spiritual. Some of it is logistical. The profession is about comfort for the dying, yes, but some of it is also about the living. The director, Chloe Zhao, who made Hamnet, told the New York Times that she's trained as a death doula because...
11: Because I have been terrified of death my whole life. I still am so afraid. And because I've been so afraid, I haven't been able to live fully.
10: Coming up on Today Explained from Vox, death doulas. They stare into the abyss and see something kind of wonderful. Stay tuned for that.
12: Privacy, please. I'm talking with my AI. 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I'm Stephanie Hughes.
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12: WhatsApp, which is part of Meta, is releasing a new feature where users can have a totally private chat with Meta AI. That means not even the company can see what's in those messages, and it won't be able to train its AI on data from those chats. I asked Will Aremus at The Atlantic why he thought Meta was rolling out this new feature.
14: Privacy is often important to them, right? Like, people are asking these chatbots about their medical conditions, you know, personal interactions, their romantic relationships, but they don't necessarily want to have to worry about, human trainers at OpenAI or Meta or Anthropic reading those chats or, you know, the data getting compromised. So I think there is a potential market for this. Now, whether people trust Meta specifically is another question, but building it into WhatsApp makes a lot of sense. This is a product that's already used by literally billions of people around the world. I mean, most Americans still don't understand just how big a deal WhatsApp is in India and Brazil and some of the most populous countries in the world.
12: And as I mentioned, Meta won't be able to use the data from these incognito chats to train its AI. And Meta, this kind of surprised me because Meta is so hungry for data. It's even logging its own employees' keystrokes and mouse movements, I understand. What's the company giving up by not using the data to train its AI?
14: Yeah, one of the big trends in AI chatbots has been personalization, where you allow ChatGPT or Claude to learn who you are, learn your preferences, you know where you went on vacation last Christmas, know your spouse's name and interests, so, you know, they can help you pick out an anniversary gift or whatever. this is something that becomes harder when you have these private chats and when you're not storing data from session to session with the same user. There are other technical limitations involved in encrypting these chats. So I do think that the chat experience will be a little worse. I could still see people being willing to accept that trade-off in order to not have to worry that their chats will somehow be exposed.
12: You know, in its announcement about this, Meta also mentioned that in the coming months, it's going to release a new feature called Side Chat, where people can talk to Meta's AI about a WhatsApp conversation they're having with an actual person. And this made me wonder, how reliant are we all becoming on AI to mediate our communications?
14: Yeah, many people now use AI to help them spiff up their emails or their work memos. I think that the idea that you're talking to somebody and then they're asking the AI, what should I say in response, is funny and disturbing, and I guess not surprising.
12: That's Will Oremus at The Atlantic. This conversation was part of our regular Week in Review segment. You can find it on our website, marketplace.org/techbytes. Jesus Alvarado produced this episode. Daniel Shin also produces our show. Gary O'Keefe is our engineer. Daisy Palacios is the supervising producer. Nancy Fargali is the executive producer. I'm Stephanie Hughes, and that's Marketplace Tech. This is APM.

0: It's Today Explained. Vox's Anna North recently wrote about the rise of the death doula. And Anna says interest in the profession isn't just coming from celebrities.
1: When I talk to death doulas about this, they really emphasize that the interest from celebrities mirrors interest that we're seeing from just the population as a whole. So there's been a rising interest in death doulas in recent years, especially kind of since the COVID-19 pandemic began, when so many people were forced to encounter death kind of at the same time.
2: Grim milestone in the pandemic. More than 1 million people have now died from COVID-19 in the U.S.
3: It's a number few thought was possible when the pandemic began.
4: You know, we've all been given a diagnosis to pause and reflect and go inward and maybe get your advanced directives in order and think about what matters.
1: And there's also just been a real explosion of content around sort of being more open around death and dying on social media.
5: Good evening, fellow mortal souls.
6: My name's Tanner and I am dying. I have stage 4 colon cancer.
7: I'm dying and I'm really okay with it and I really want to talk about it.
1: So the idea of being a death doula or hiring a death doula has just become a lot more visible with people talking about it more.
8: Hi, I'm Sarah. I am a recently certified baby death doula.
9: We need more death doulas in society. So if you've been thinking about becoming a death doula, I honestly really recommend it.
0: So what do they do exactly?
1: So a death doula can do a number of things. They're not a doctor, so they're not going to be providing direct medical care, but they really are there to support in this complicated transitional period. Something a lot of folks told me is that the American healthcare system is set up to take care of people when they're sick.
0: Huh.
1: And then we have funeral homes and, you know, other types of arrangements when people have actually passed away. But there's this real gap when people are dying, and there's often not a lot of assistance in terms of help. For example, helping family members contact funeral homes, helping people make arrangements to deal with someone's body, helping a person maybe decide what do they want to have happen with their remains or how do they want their life celebrated after they die. And then really providing companionship and care. So something that Nicole Kidman actually talked about is that she and her sister both have families and careers. Obviously, Nicole Kidman's very famous. They couldn't necessarily be with their mom every second while she was dying.
10: I love when people say, there's no limit to your grief. You don't have to have a time limit on it. You don't have to be all better by this time. So you're allowed to constantly let it pass through in waves.
1: And this is an issue for a lot of people. So a death doula can actually just sit with a dying person, and that can provide a lot of comfort to really everyone involved.
0: The sitting is the thing I would have assumed. What surprises me about what you just said is how much of this is logistics.
1: Yeah, I mean, if you think about it, you know, if you have someone close to you that has passed away, or you've been with someone trying to support them through that kind of loss, a lot of it is really boring but difficult stuff, right? There's a lot of, like, phone calls. There's a lot of, like, shutting off people's bills and utilities. There's a lot of, you know, if someone is dying in their home still has to run, their household has to run, the trash has to go out, the dog has to be walked. They absolutely can be the person holding someone's hand, but there's just so much, I think, around death that we kind of don't think about until we're in that situation. And a death doula can take care of a lot of that stuff.
0: I think a lot about birth doulas, and there's always, there's like the old joke that, like, you know, you don't bring a birth doula into the hospital with you because the birth doula is going to upset the hospital staff. And this actually makes me wonder, like, if you are dying, there are some odds that you're either in a hospital or you're in a hospice, you're in end of life care, you're someplace where there are people who are trained to be helping you. What does a death doula do in, like, these more formal medical clinical settings?
1: It's actually very similar to the role of a birth doula. So, you know, for example, we had a doula present for the birth of our first child. And part of her role was to know what did we want and how did we want that birth to go, and to kind of help advocate for us with the medical staff in case there was any question around how things were going. They are not going to step in and try to practice medicine. But the way that one person explained it to me is that in dying, there can be a lot of space for taking some time, for asking questions, for getting options. Not everything always has to go the same way. And so a death doula can kind of be there to advocate for the dying person, to advocate for their family, and just be asking those kinds of questions to medical staff. They're not supposed to be getting in a fight. I have found with birth doulas, both in my experience and in my reporting, that now hospitals are a lot more comfortable with them and they're much more integrated into obstetric care. I wonder if that will happen with death doulas too.
0: Hmm. How long have death doulas been a thing?
1: This kind of work has been around forever. There have always been people in communities, in families, in religious traditions who sit with a dying person, right? Who prepare them for religious rituals that might happen around death and dying, who come, you know, and weep with the family, right? And grieve with them, who bring food, all these kinds of supports. So it's always been a role that people take. You know, humans have always died, right? We always need that support. I think what is newer is the idea that this could be a profession or something that people might be paid to do, or, you know, it might be someone that you hire, you bring in when you didn't know them beforehand.
0: What you've been describing is something that people in families, people in communities, even friends, once upon a time would do for free, would do because, you know, it's expected. How have you thought about the fact that there is now, however small, there is an industry taking care of things that used to be assumed to be the responsibility of family and community?
1: Absolutely. So this is something that death doulas and death workers talk about also, that people who tend to hire a professional death doula to do this work, they might be people who aren't connected any longer to the kinds of communities that historically have done this, right? So one of the many people in America who are not religious, for example, people who live far from their families of origin, people who aren't really embedded in the kind of neighbor or friend community that might step up and offer this kind of support. And, you know, there is like this bowling alone aspect to it, right? This sense of like, why do we have to pay people for this when at one time this would be something that we would all do for one another? I think that is a really valid question to ask. At the same time, I think two things. One, I think that there are very specific logistical things around death in America that really might require some specific training, right?
0: Yeah.
1: So you might be a very well-versed practitioner in your religious community and someone that is really relied upon. And at the same time, you might not know like all the ins and outs of filing the death certificate in the right place and getting the right funeral home. You know, like that stuff is very complicated legally and medically. And we could talk too about whether it should be the case or whether, you know, there should be death doulas that they're paid for by the state. You know, there's a lot of questions there. So that's one bucket, the logistics. And then I think too, you know, with birth doulas, we talk a lot about care work and compensating care work, right? We know that birth doulas really improve birth outcomes for a lot of people. Doulas have been part of a lot of big strategies to reduce Black maternal mortality in particular. And so doulas like became this like linchpin of maternity care that we kind of all rely on. And if they're going to be that important, we should pay them, right? We should recognize that this is care labor. And I just wonder, are we going to have these same conversations around death? You know, do we need to say, like, this care is having a real value and we need to make sure we're supporting the people who are giving it? I think these are all, like, complicated questions when you get into these life transitional periods.
0: That was Vox's Anna North. Coming up, a death doula speaks.
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18: When Jessica Grove saw one of her neighbors at her kid's basketball game, she was furious.
19: Like, I started to sweat. My blood pressure started to rise.
18: To Jessica, this guy's shady business deals are destroying her community.
19: He somehow holds the power.

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1: Carolina, she came to this line of work after losing her mom at the age of 27 and feeling like the whole process had just been wrong.
2: I didn't understand what was happening to my mother's body because I had no knowledge of how the body dies. It was hard to get a direct answer from a doctor. In fact, no one told me until towards the end that she was dying. I was waiting for her to be discharged. And I kind of sat with that for a couple of years, and eventually I got pregnant and I had my son. And when I gave birth to my son, I did not have a birth doula. I didn't really understand what that was. A lot of things went wrong. And so I started researching birth doulas and realized that would have really helped. And that's how I found out that there's death doulas, which is based on the birth doula model. And I realized those were all the things that were missing in the last 2 weeks of my mother's life. And so I attended a training and I started volunteering with hospice, and I've been doing that for 8 years.
1: My dad passed when I was 30, and I have very aggressively refused to think about death ever since. It's interesting to hear that your mom's passing was the thing that made you lean in. Do you think that you are more comfortable with death than most people?
2: I think I've gotten comfortable with being uncomfortable, which is really the main skill of being a doula. You know, we're not untouched by the work we do. I have moments where losing someone I've worked with is very hard, and watching them suffer and die is very hard. But you start to accept the reality of it through learning how to sit with discomfort.
1: Do you think that being in close proximity to death changes the way you think about being alive?
2: Absolutely. So in Bhutanese culture, they're encouraged to think about death 5 times a day.
1: Wow.
2: Now, do I think it's mentally healthy to just spend your entire day every day thinking about death? No, that's not healthy. It's also not really possible. But I think being consistently aware of the fact that we're not here for very long and that it can end at any time, today even, makes you appreciate what you have. And since I've started doing this work, I have found myself being a lot more present in my everyday life and appreciating small things, definitely more gratitude and more awareness.
1: I think that one of the many things that freaks us out about death is the finality of it, the sense that like, oh, I will never see this person again. And I wonder whether, and I've often wondered this about people who deal with death a lot, I wonder whether you have ideas about where we go after we die, if there's something in there that you find comforting.
2: So yes, but I will say as a disclaimer, doulas are trained not to answer that question.
1: Really?
2: When a client asks you, do you believe in an afterlife? You should really reflect it back on them and say, why is that important to you? Because when someone is scared and unsure, you know, maybe even desperate, they see doulas as a guide, and your answer has an influence. And doulas are not meant to influence people. Doulas are meant to facilitate what someone wants. And so by sharing my opinion directly with a client about what I believe, there's potential there to influence them and their journey towards the end of life. And so I try to steer the conversation away from my beliefs, because really what I'm there for is them and their beliefs and their values and goals. But I will say, before I started this work, I was a hardcore atheist. I am not anymore. I'm not going to pretend I have any idea what happens, but I've seen enough in the dying process and in death itself that there's something I just can't put my finger on, but I just cannot say that there's nothing.
1: What is it that's making you think that?
2: You know, when someone is in what we call active dying, which, by the way, can last up to 2 weeks. It's not like we close our eyes and die suddenly.
1: Yeah.
2: Dying can be a long process. The person looks different. It's the same person. Their body is still working to a different degree, obviously, but something looks different. Something feels different. And there's a point where someone loses consciousness and you can just feel, and I know this is not very scientific, but you can just feel like they're halfway somewhere else. And right before the moment of death, there's like almost like a brightening of the person. Kind of like this clarity in appearance is the best way I could explain it. I don't want to say glowing, but you know, when you see someone who's in love and they just look different, kind of like

0: that. And after they die, in those minutes, their face has not changed at all. They've just died, but something looks and feels different. I think there's always going to be a fear if the light switch turns off and there's nothing. But I see that as kind of a win-win situation, because if there's nothing, then I'm not going to know, right?
1: Yeah.
0: What I'm missing. And if there's something, then great.
1: What's it like to get trained as a deaf doula? Do you end up with like a certificate or a degree?
0: There's pros and cons to that. Right now, there is no national standard. There are not even state standards for deaf doula work, and there is no formal or formally recognized licensure. That's part of why we're not reimbursed right now. Mm. What you're seeing is you have a couple of major player organizations who offer trainings across the country, and then increasingly you're seeing a lot of deaf doula schools pop up online. These courses vary in their content and their quality and in how much they cost. Every curriculum has its own content. There are things some curriculums touch on that others may not. Some people will take the training and immediately market themselves as doulas to their community. Hmm. But there's no clear pathway to, you know, hands-on mentorship or apprenticeship or anything like that.
1: Can you tell me about someone that you've worked with, someone who sort of stands out in your mind?
0: Oh, sure. Well, I've been doing this for 8 years, so a lot of people. I think, you know, there was one family that I learned a lot from, and that's primarily because they engaged me early enough, which is not as common. It was two adult children, and they reached out to me. Their mother had terminal cancer. She was still being treated with chemo. She had some other health issues, and her teams were not speaking to each other. She was low income, and there was issues with her housing. There was issues with her being able to get transportation to her chemo appointments. Both of her adult children were working full-time. One was dipping into the 401k to pay for mom's care. Another one took a second job driving Uber at night to pay for mom's care. And there was tension within the family. And so we come in, and as doulas, we can do kind of some of the logistical stuff, right? Do you have your advanced directives? And then we worked on logistical issues like how, let's find ways for you to get transportation to your appointments. Mm. Once she enrolled in hospice, and this is a very common misunderstanding with families, most people get home hospice, which means they die in their own homes and the hospice team comes to them. Many people think that that means 24/7 care. It does not. A nurse will come to your house towards the end, 1 hour a day. The other 23 hours are on the family, who have no caregiver training. And if they don't have money for that, then there's a problem. Mm. So working through those kinds of challenges, and then also creating a sort of what we call a vigil plan or a death plan. I talked to the dying woman about what kind of environment she would want. Well, I love country music, so we made sure we had her favorite country musicians playing, any kind of scents, you know, like a rose candle. Uh-huh. She wanted fuzzy socks and a fuzzy blanket because she really liked that feeling for her comfort. You know, we talk about, do you want to be touched? Yes, hold my hand, but don't touch my feet. Some people want all their friends and family coming and going and laughing and telling stories and looking at photos, whereas other people, you know, like this woman who said, I want my dignity. And when I start dying, going into active dying, I really just want these couple of people around me. I don't want anyone else coming in and out. And so it's really about giving what control is left in these situations to the dying person. And it's also about avoiding panic and chaos by thinking ahead and talking these things through. And, you know, if I'm having a conversation with you, then you've never died before. So you may not know what to think about and what to ask, right? You don't know what you don't know. And doulas who have that kind of experience know how to help you think about planning for the most peaceful death possible.
1: It's so cool how much you learn about people. Like, I was thinking about what you said, some people want everybody coming in and out and like talking and laughing, and other people are, I imagine, find that exhausting. I don't know. It's just, it must, people are, very different in life. And it is just so cool to hear you talk about how different people are in death as well, you know?
0: Yeah, I have my whole death plan. Like, I want lots of plants around me because I like plants. And then, you know, have you ever been really sick with like the flu or cold and you wake up in the middle of the night and like there's no sense of time and it's just horrible?
1: Yep.
0: Well, I want to have Christmas lights. So that, because those, I associate those with comfort and coziness.
1: Smart.
0: Yes, but the thing is, like, it asks us to have an imagination about our own death. And that's really challenging for some people. And doulas, a skilled doula will be able to help someone kind of open that door at a pace that works for them. One of the values of doulas outside of patient work is this public education about, hey, we do kind of have to think about these things if we want the best for ourselves. This is the death positive movement. That's what it's referred to, right? Is educate yourself, have these conversations, normalize talking with your parents about what they want at the end of life instead of guessing. The death positive movement isn't asking people to be excited and happy about dying. All it is asking people to do is understand that this is an inevitability. It is part of being a human being. And you can also still be scared. And you can also still grieve the fact that this ends one day. You can have both. And I think I exist in both.

0: Jane K. Callahan. Her new book is called A Death Doula's Guide to a Meaningful End. Avishai Artsy produced today's show. Amin El Sadi edited. Gabriel Dunnetub checked the facts. And David Tadashore and Bridger Dunnigan engineered. The rest of us, Hadi Muwagdi, Miles Bryan, Peter Balanon Rosen, Patrick Boyd, Danielle Hewitt, Kelly Wessinger, Ariana Aspudu, Dustin DeSoto, and Sean Ramosfirm. MGMT, Jolie Myers, and Randa Kennedy. 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I'm Noel King. 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
3: 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Sunny and warm through the weekend, highs in the low to mid 80s, isolated showers and thunderstorms Monday and Tuesday.
4: I'm Chris Boyd. Up next on Think, the first class of students to have had access to ChatGPT all throughout college are graduating this month. Are they ready to work?
5: There's a lot of risk if you have not spent the time really learning how to ask good questions, think critically about a problem in front of you, go and be uncomfortable and make it to the second, third, fourth attempt at a solution to a problem that you're going to have a hard time in the workforce.
4: We'll talk about how AI has changed the undergrad experience at elite and less selective institutions, reducing the burden of many assignments and the confidence boost that comes with completing them. And we'll hear how employers are scrambling to detect prospective hires using AI to cheat their way through interviews. Our conversation starts after a short break.
6: Live from NPR News in Washington, I'm Janine Herbst. The Supreme Court today rejected a bid from Virginia to restore a voter-approved congressional map that would have given Democrats the opportunity to pick up more seats in the closely divided U.S. House. That decision leaves in place a state Supreme Court ruling on maps that voters narrowly passed last month. Virginia acted after President Trump pushed Republican-led states to redraw their maps to favor GOP candidates ahead of the midterm. Recently, a Supreme Court ruling weakened the Voting Rights Act, saying race can't be the only consideration in designing a map, and the High Court sided with Republicans in Alabama and Louisiana, who hope to redraw their congressional maps to produce more GOP-leaning seats. President Trump is back in the U.S. after meeting with China's leader Xi Jinping in Beijing this week. NPR's Emily Fang reports, while Trump hailed the meetings as, quote, incredible, few concrete agreements have emerged yet, including on the issue of Taiwan.
7: China warned during the meetings that Taiwan is still its top issue. Taiwan is a democratic island China wants to control one day, and Beijing has threatened military action if needed. Trump said on Air Force One after the meetings that he and China's Xi discussed, quote, in great detail, a delayed $14 billion American weapons sale to Taiwan, a sale that would include weapons to help Taiwan defend itself against China. But whether to go through with the sale was his decision, Trump said, though he added,
8: I think the last thing we need right now is a war. That's 9,500 miles away.
7: And with regards to a war that is going on Iran, the U.S. and China did agree that the blockaded Strait of Hormuz should be opened. Emily Fang, NPR News.
6: A new study finds no significant link between the use of antidepressant medications during pregnancy and autism and ADHD in children. As NPR's Ritu Chatterjee reports, the researchers recommend that pregnant women with depression who are already on these medications should continue to take them.
9: The study was a meta-analysis of 37 existing studies looking at use of antidepressant medications during pregnancy and neurodevelopmental disorders in children. Together, the studies included data on more than 600,000 pregnant women taking antidepressants and nearly 25 million women who didn't use these medications while pregnant. At first, the researchers found a 69% increase in risk of autism in the children of moms who'd used the medications while pregnant. They also found a 35% higher risk of attention deficit hyperactivity disorder. But when the researchers controlled for confounding factors like the mother's mental health and family genetics, the elevated risk for these disorders went away. Ritu Chatterjee, NPR News.
6: Wall Street lower by the closing bell. You're listening to NPR News from Washington. Africa's top public health agency says at least 65 people have died in an outbreak of Ebola in the Democratic Republic of Congo. Michael Koloki has more.
10: In a statement, the Africa Centers for Disease Control and Prevention said it is closely monitoring the confirmed outbreak of Ebola in the Ituri region of the Democratic Republic of Congo. The health agency has urged those in the affected areas to report any symptoms they experience, adding that it was working with Congolese authorities as well as officials from neighboring South Sudan and Uganda to boost surveillance of the disease and to contain the outbreak as quickly as possible. Over the past few decades, the Democratic Republic of Congo has witnessed a number of outbreaks of Ebola. 45 people died last year after an outbreak of the disease was witnessed in the country's Kasai province, according to the World Health Organization. For NPR News, I'm Michael Kaluki in Nairobi.
6: A judge has declared a mistrial in the rape retrial of Harvey Weinstein after once again the jury failed to reach a verdict. Weinstein, an era-defining figure of the Me Too movement, was first convicted of assaulting Jessica Mann in 2020. But that verdict, along with another charge, was later overturned. A second trial ended with a hung jury last year. The 74-year-old disgraced movie mogul remains behind bars in California, where he's been since 2020. In 2022, he was convicted in Los Angeles of rape and sexual assault and sentenced to 16 years in prison. He's appealing that verdict. I'm Janine Herbst, and you're listening to NPR News from Washington.
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4: Lots of college campuses have big lawns with walkways meant to keep everybody from trampling things. But as a species, we are primed to look for the easiest, most efficient way of doing stuff. And if that pavement is not laid in the most direct line between popular destinations, everybody ignores it and cuts across the grass instead, forming a trail that landscape architects call a desire path. And while the physical shortcuts might change the look of a campus over time, intellectual shortcuts are changing the entire experience of higher education. From KERA in Dallas, this is Think. I'm Chris Boyd. The university undergraduates who will receive their diplomas this month have had access to ChatGPT since the fall of their freshman year, and by all accounts, they have made extensive use of artificial intelligence to get through college. Some have used the tech as a study aid. Some have used it to do their assignments for them. And as my guest has learned, one outcome of all this is that nobody, not professors or prospective employers or even graduating students themselves, nobody is entirely clear on what these young people are capable of. Amanda Hoover is a senior correspondent covering the tech industry at Business Insider, where you can read her article, Meet the Graduating Class of College GPT. Amanda, welcome to Think.
13: Thanks so much for having me.
4: So you open here by writing about a student who built this AI tool called Einstein. And Einstein could pretty convincingly perform as a student. What could this thing do?
5: Yeah, he actually has graduated a couple of years ago. So this was kind of a fun project, I think, for him looking back, or that he had originally built for a friend who was still in college. But basically what he says, he's now shut down the tool, is that Einstein could, if you gave it your username and password, log into Canvas, which is an ed tech platform, you know, where professors upload lecture slides, possibly exams, you know, syllabus, things of that nature. And it could complete online assignments. As professors have put more and more things online, obviously the significance of platforms like this has grown. And what this tool really showed was you didn't necessarily know anymore at all if students were the ones completing work that happens virtually like this.
4: So the young man who built this tool swears it was meant to be a joke and not something that anybody would actually use, but it seems like many, many people actually tried, right?
5: Yeah, he told me many people did try, but he did clarify that, you know, on his end when he was seeing who was signing up, it wasn't so much that it was 100,000 students trying to cheat. I'm sure there were some people interested in it for that, but it was a lot of people in academia signing up who wanted to see what this could do and were worried about what it could do.
4: How did the exercise change the way this guy who made this tool thought about higher education?
5: Yeah, he told me that it really shifted how he thinks about the value of education, higher education, you know, what coursework should look like. Obviously, he's not a professor, that's not up to him, but I think he had the same experience a lot of people are having when we think about, you know, what is the value of college? How should it be conducted? How can colleges and professors still ensure that young people are getting the value of critical thinking skills paired with workplace readiness, which probably does involve some education with AI? But just where does that line fall? And that's really been an evolving question ever since ChatGPT became widely available at the end of 2022.
4: Yeah, I mean, the other evolving question is, if AI can do pretty much all of the tasks required to earn a college degree, including monitoring, you know, lectures and taking notes of some kind and producing work that reflects that, will AI also be unleashed to do all the tasks assigned to workers with degrees?
5: That's a huge anxiety for, I think, all of the white-collar workforce. But you really do have to think about it, particularly for young people. Already so much that was done as entry-level tasks. When you look at junior software engineers, even people, you know, outside of tech, but in the white-collar workforce, you know, maybe it was maintaining systems, scheduling meetings, taking meeting notes. You know, these are lots of ways that people have come into the workforce. And really by doing kind of at times mundane, repetitive tasks, that's been how they learn how office culture works, what the responsibilities of jobs are. When people are so new to the workforce, these types of tasks have been really important in, one, providing them with jobs that are entry level, but two, giving them a feel for what it means to work. And as AI is taking over so many of those things, it does start to shift and change how young people are looking at the job market and what an entry role job even is.
4: The impetus for this article is that this year's crop of undergrads walking the stage is the first to have had access to ChatGPT and similar platforms for their entire college career. What did you learn about how much these students have used it?
5: Yes, I spoke to several students who were young people that were very cognizant of trying to find that line. You know, these were not young people that wanted to phone it in. They were not trying to offload all of the friction and stress that can come with developing critical thinking skills onto AI. So these are people that have really thought a lot about, you know, what role should AI play in helping me with an essay? If it does the whole thing, they really considered that cheating. But what about checking grammar, helping edit the essay, What about creating study materials using AI? You know, creating flashcards where you're still studying and doing that work. You just don't have to go through the task of writing everything out onto a bunch of index cards and shuffling through them. So it was very interesting. You know, I think often people always look at young people as less competent than the generations before them. We see this trope sort of over and over. But what I found in speaking to these soon-to-be grads was that they are trying to figure out the best ways that AI really can help them learn and even push them to think about things further and to understand how to use AI while also still wanting to do their own coursework and really learn the subject matter that they're passionate about and came there to study.
13: One thing that struck me as a really good use case for AI is that this can be used for something similar to like one-on-one tutoring, which a lot of students at the university level might benefit from but can't necessarily afford.
5: Yeah, there is an extent to which what AI can do, you know, democratizes learning. Again, that line has to be walked in a way for that individuals often have to determine for themselves, especially if they are, you know, they don't have a tutor or maybe it's not easy for them to get one-on-one attention with a professor or a TA. They can still have AI break down concepts that maybe aren't familiar to them, help them better understand things that are complex that previously that kind of one-on-one, very personalized, tailored educational experience was often reserved for people that could afford, you know, specialized tutoring or specialized test prep.
13: I have been half-heartedly trying to learn Spanish for about 40 years now. And I found that supplementing my own studying with, you know, asking an AI to talk to me in Spanish and then correct my mistakes has been really helpful.
5: I can imagine. I guess, there's always the risk with this that AI can hallucinate, that it can be overly affirming. You know, it's hard to know how much it pushes you versus is agreeable with you. And the more you use it, the more you can get kind of in that weird headspace, I think, where it can be hard to think critically about the output of the AI. But I think something like that is a really interesting example where it's a great practice partner for a language skill.
13: So AI can be helpful. It can be a legitimate bona fide study or research tool. It can also be straight up used to cheat. What are schools trying to do to thread that needle?
5: There's been a number of things. When this, you know, when this graduating class, when they were freshmen, this was the huge fear that English class was over, higher education, as we knew it, you know, could be no more. There was a lot of rush at that time to employ AI writing. It was really focused on the essay, you know, so either professors were having a lot of work done with presentations in class or write your essay in class or using software that would check to evaluate whether or not your essay was written by AI, Turnitin, you know, famously known for checking if your essay has been plagiarized, has a tool that does this. When these tools were first coming out, and there were a number of them, they couldn't really say, you know, with full certainty if text was AI generated. There's really no way to know. These trackers pick up patterns. A couple of years ago, these trackers were unfortunately really flagging more students that English was their second language as potentially generating their papers. There's a lot of students who say that they've been falsely accused of cheating. The detecting tools, like all of these AI tools, have gotten a bit better, but it still is not necessarily like a foolproof way to definitively say if somebody cheated or not. So I think we're in a new stage now where AI is no longer just large language models generating essays or answering questions or even making PowerPoint slides. AI is agentic. There's so many different use cases for it. So colleges and professors are starting to, and not all at the same rate, they're starting to really incorporate AI, though, when they can, into the classroom to help students work with it, to try to teach best practices around ways it could be used. that, you know, is obviously academia moves a bit slow, and each individual professor might have a very different grasp on this from class to class or school to school. So I think professors are also that are really concerned and like clued into this moment, trying to figure out the best ways to engage students. And it might mean that college really does become so much more about what happens in the classroom than the hours outside of it. Obviously, most of your time at college is not spent in class. Class is 2 to 3 days a week, not very long, such a different experience from high school. So a bit of like a reconfiguring of how to best use that in-person class time where you know everyone is fully there and nothing can be faked.
13: What is the understood point of writing an essay in a college class, for a college class, for credit?
5: I mean, I think it's to show your mastery of ideas, right? To show that you can communicate, to show that you've understood the content of the class and can expand on it, investigate on it, reflect it back. I, as a writer, maybe I'm a little biased, but I do think as well that there's a lot of benefit in that struggle, even if you're not the best writer, even if it doesn't come very naturally to you, and even if you're thinking, I'm going to go work in software engineering or somewhere where I'm really not going to have to write essays. Me personally, I obviously kind of picked that as my whole career path. But I think that there's a lot that people gain from even working their way through something and dealing with that friction that they can translate then to resilience. You know, you've worked out a problem, you've been resilient, and that will carry through to any work task that you do in the future.
13: Yeah, it's so interesting, the idea that, you know, you might not think you're the best at writing essays, but if you must write an essay to receive a grade in a particular class, you get through it, and then at the end of that, you know that you can write an essay.
5: I can imagine that it's easy as a young person to just be like, I'm never going to have to do this, so let me offload this to AI because it's not relevant to my coursework. I did not enjoy taking calculus. I found it to be very difficult, and I knew I was never, ever going to use it. I looked at it as like, this is just a box to check. And when I think back on it now, what I learned was what it's like to sit there with yourself at something you don't excel at, and the resilience that that built in me to then solve other problems. That there is a lot of benefit in the struggle of something.
13: My guest is Amanda Hoover, senior correspondent at Business Insider, where she covers the tech industry. We're talking about her article, Meet the Graduating Class of College GPT. We'll be right back.

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1: 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So I feel kind of behind.
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8: Elliot Kleinberg has a new novel set in the 1920s during Prohibition. I'm Ben Brotmarkle, and coming up on Florida Frontiers, the weekly radio magazine of the Florida Historical Society, we'll talk with Kleinberg about Hypocrite's Row. We'll discuss 1892 as a pivotal year in Florida history and the geological expeditions of William Henry Dahl. That's Florida Frontiers, Friday night at 11 on WJCT News 89.9.
9: This is Think. I'm Chris Boyd. We're talking today about the fact that the class of graduating seniors from college that will be leaving school this month are the first to have had access to ChatGPT from the start of their freshman year. My guest is Amanda Hoover, senior correspondent at Business Insider, where she covers the tech industry. She's the author of an article there called Meet the Graduating Class of College GPT. You note, of course, Amanda, that cheating has existed as long as tests have existed. How common is cheating at U.S. colleges, just in general?
10: I don't know if we have the best, most robust data to really know that. There's so much cheating that doesn't get flagged and doesn't get caught. But I was really surprised, as someone who grew up, you know, very entirely in the computer age, where it seemed obvious all the ways you could pretty easily cheat when I was in high school or college using technology, I was surprised to learn that cheating has been commonplace for forever. As long as there have been exams, even thousands of years ago, there was cheating. And in the 1960s, I believe there was a survey showing at least half students had cheated at colleges. So there's been a lot of fear, obviously, that this class in particular maybe cheated their way to their diploma, and now they're going to come to the workforce and, oh no, they're not going to know how to do anything. Well, that's been happening for decades, that people have been entering the workforce after cheating in some capacity on college exams or maybe college essays, you know, you name it. And yet they have entered the workforce and become contributing members to our society. So it's a bit of an interesting history to think about. I think AI is really different. The ease with which you can generate an entire essay or generate a bunch of code that you didn't have to write yourself, all of these things do make it potentially even easier, and that you could turn your brain off even more and still coast by. But there's long been issues where people have felt really pressured, and that's often why they've turned to cheating.
9: The pressure thing is interesting, because sometimes it starts to appear to students who are under a lot of pressure to do well, to compete with their classmates, that cheating is still better than making a poor grade.
10: Yes, and this is something, as I've been kind of reporting on this issue for the past couple of years, it really has come up a lot, where students get so stressed, especially and particularly at elite colleges where you maybe were one of the smartest kids at your high school, but now you look around and you feel like everybody's smart and everybody must have a 4.0. And how am I ever going to get hired if I don't have that 4.0? A lot of the time when people cheat, it's because they feel cornered and pressured. It's not necessarily out of laziness. It can be because they feel a disconnect from the curriculum and the way it might relate to the work that they're going to do. But it's so much pressure, and it really has stifled the college experience as a place to try something new and even fail at something. Like, in theory, you know, this is not your workforce. You're not getting fired from a job. It shouldn't be that you come in as a freshman and have to know exactly what you're going to do and don't have those opportunities to play around with other ideas and subject matters that you might not do someday, and if because you're so afraid of potentially failing at them. So that pressure, though, for students is really, really high, especially as the job market is so bleak for new graduates.
9: You note in the article that, I mean, cheating has tended to evolve along with the available technology. I'm old enough to remember a time when people weren't sure if spell check was a form of cheating. And now I don't think anybody blinks at that. Is it possible that, you know, a generation from now, using something like ChatGPT to write an essay will not be frowned upon?
10: It might be possible. I think it still is. It goes back to, where is that line? And like you said, you know, tools like Grammarly, spell check, all of that, we view that as, it would be silly to not use those tools to make sure that your essay has proper grammar, proper formatting, you know, the margins are the right size for whatever specific style your essay is supposed to be written in. All of that is looked at. Well, of course you would do that. And I think there are some things about these AI tools that are going to really become commonplace as well, where it's, yes, of course you should have it do certain things. It's just right now there's not been a well-established line of what becomes too much. And that's where I think professors and students are really running into the confusion.
9: Are there professors who think the college essay is something whose days are numbered?
10: I think perhaps. I've seen professors kind of shifting or spoken to some over the past couple of years, shifting how they evaluate students. But I do think that there are many who still put a lot of value in an essay, and they're having students write them in blue books in class. They're finding ways that they're obviously running these papers through the detection software that look to see if they are AI generated. There is still a value put on the essay. I think it just starts to depend on the way that it's evaluated and graded, and even the time under which it's written, you know, whether that's in person instead of doing it at home.
9: I want to be clear, I do not endorse letting AI do your college coursework. However, I have to imagine that the holdouts who want to avoid using chatbots to do any of their work feel like they're at a disadvantage compared with classmates who have no qualms about this. Not only a disadvantage in, like, getting more work done in less time, but literally just having time to socialize, you know, not spending all weekend in the library because something has already been written for you.
10: That is an interesting point about the more time for socialization. I've seen young people talking about, you know, the fear that they, you know, won't get as good of a grade if they shun AI. But we are seeing more and more, especially among Gen Z, that there's some increasingly negative opinions around AI. Gen Z really values authenticity. They are very anxious about what AI is going to do to the workplace. So it will be a very interesting shift to see what continues to happen as now this, you know, the next incoming class will be the ones that had it for all of high school. Like, do they think of it differently than the people who only had it, had AI during college? It's going to be very interesting to see culturally and socially what young people make of AI's role in their lives.
9: Well, and to the point that I made in the introduction, I mean, it's just human nature. Once an easier solution for almost anything exists, it becomes very, very hard to not take that shortcut, right? Like, it's much easier. Most of us could walk to a grocery store 2 miles away, but if we have a car, that's the only way we're going to get there. I mean, is this maybe just the next evolution of humans making life easier for ourselves?
10: Potentially. I do think that AI there's been a sort of sustained hesitancy around it for the last couple of years, and people even becoming more hesitant to use it. We've had technologies that people have been very fearful of what the innovation will do to the job market or to people's brains. What we see of AI so far in pretty limited studies, because this has moved so fast, is that critical thinking, if you rely on AI, really can take a hit. And I think people are very cognizant of that. So there will definitely be ways that I think humans try to make themselves stand out, connect with other people, maintain an authenticity. Right now, it almost feels like, yes, AI could be on its way to doing everything. That's often how it's been marketed. But I think that people are pretty precious about the skills that they are the best at, as well as being able to think critically and challenge information just as it's given to you, that there will likely or potentially be some more balancing out of what AI will be permitted to do and what people will keep for themselves.
9: You mentioned there are screening tools or apps designed to detect the use of AI in student writing assignments. Did you learn anything about how these programs say they figure out what might have been written by machine intelligence and what might have been written by a student?
10: Yeah, they're trained on AI writing, and they're trained on years and years of student writing from before the AI era. So they look for patterns that seem more AI or that seem more human. And again, they can't do this with 100% accuracy. I've spoken to Turnitin several times over the past couple of years as it's been developing these tools and monitoring the rise of AI writing in academic papers. And what they've always sort of told me and maintained is this shouldn't be an automatic you fail if you get flagged as a high probability of using AI in your essay. It should be more of a conversation and something that opens a dialogue between a teacher and a student about what happened here, you know, try to figure out if AI was really used and try to figure out if so, you know, maybe why. Is this student under immense pressure? Do they need more one-on-one attention? What led them to make this choice? A lot of students have been flagged as this. It's been pretty serious academic dishonesty at a lot of colleges, but there's also a lot of opportunity, I think, when that does happen, for teachers to get a better understanding of like what is going on with their students.
9: I realize that I might sound just like hopelessly square here, but do honor codes mean anything anymore? Are schools leaning into these to try to get students to not improperly use these tools where their own work is expected?
10: I think so. I think a lot of colleges take academic integrity very seriously. There's often a board. There's often lots of processes and levels of discipline, you know, for any type of academic dishonesty, whether that's using AI or some other form of cheating. It's really integral to these schools' reputations that they do remain honorable places, you know, not just for their reputation, but for the students that aren't cheating. You know, they want to make sure that it's a fair place where everyone feels that they have the best possible way to succeed on merit. So I think that these schools really do still value this. It's just throwing them a curveball with how quickly AI has developed.
9: My guest, Amanda Hoover, is senior correspondent at Business Insider, where she covers the tech industry. We're talking about her article, Meet the Graduating Class of College GPT. You're listening to Think. I'm Chris Boyd. Is this kind of cheating happening? I mean, a lot of people who went to fancy colleges might think, oh, this is happening at the community college level or schools that are not very selective. But it's happening everywhere, right?
10: I would assume so. I haven't seen data that looks at variation of where it's happening versus not. But the way that students at elite colleges all the way down to local community colleges have access to AI, I think we can assume that this is a concern across the board.
9: In order not to get caught, some students go through these tedious steps to like evade the detection of their use of software to write papers. So some might retype an entire essay by hand into their computer so that their document passes scrutiny through certain kinds of checks. I suppose it's possible they're learning something from transcribing. But this is the part that is so interesting. When that work is really tedious, students say, well, they really need this degree to get their job, so it is worth all this effort they're putting in. I mean, that feels like satire, right? That irony.
10: Right, because they could actually learn something, struggle with the big thoughts. I think what that really shows is the extreme pressure where maybe they don't trust themselves and they trust the AI to have gotten it right. And the idea might be, oh, let me retype this entire essay. That's very tedious, but that doesn't involve their own input, critical thinking. The chance that you could spend time writing an idea and a professor could tell you that it's wrong. It still could be with AI, but they'd have a greater confidence in the AI output than their own. And I think the ways that they are willing to engage, like you said, with something so tedious as that, instead of just writing the paper themselves, I think speaks to that pressure that they feel.
9: I still think there's a great case to be made for insisting that any college degree includes not just courses in one's major field of study, but lots of other things too that just make you a well-rounded person. However, I have to wonder if these, you know, elective courses and courses to kind of fill out other obligations for the degree are the ones where people are cheating. And if so, is it time to rethink what it is we compel students to study besides the thing that they are really there to learn?
10: Yeah, it is. I think it could be that they're cheating there. It could be that they're cheating in the high-level courses that are really integral to their major, because those are often harder than, you know, maybe an entry level sociology class or something like that that you take to fill out your gen eds. I'm really not sure. I imagine it can happen in both, because we do see that people cheat when they feel that something is, you know, I'm never gonna use this. So why waste the time? Why spend so much effort in my, you know, my gen ed math class, that's just a requirement I have to get done before I am able to move into the more in-depth coursework where all of my interest lies. So I think it's possible, and maybe there are ways to make those gen eds really compelling, or some of the more elective, interesting, innovative ways that we can make coursework really speak to people, even if it's not going to, you know, be a direct correlation to what they might do in the workforce someday.
9: We're speaking this hour with Amanda Hoover. She is senior correspondent at Business Insider, where she covers the tech industry. We're talking about the fact that the first graduating class of students from universities who have had college access to GPT, ChatGPT, the entire time are now graduating and trying to get jobs. We'll talk more about her article, Meet the Graduating Class of College GPT, in just a minute.

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10: Bill and I, Walter Cronkite, Angie Dickinson, and a flamethrower down at the dog track in Tijuana.
9: Oh, wow. I'm Peter Sagal. We'll find out what Mischief composer and EGOT winner Bobby Lopez got up to with Bill when he joins us for this week's Wait, Wait, Don't Tell Me from NPR.
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0: You're listening to Think. I'm Chris Boyd. The first students to have always had access to ChatGPT throughout their college careers are graduating this spring and looking for jobs. My guest, Amanda Hoover, has been covering this as senior correspondent at Business Insider, where she's in charge of looking at what's happening in the tech industry. The article we're talking about is called Meet the Graduating Class of College GPT. Amanda, of course there are students skills that students are supposed to develop that cannot be easily outsourced to computer minds, right? Like, if students have spent 4 years learning how they can make a computer deliver whatever it was that was asked of them, what do we know about whether they can just keep doing that in order to fulfill the demands of a paying job?
1: It's a really great question, because I've also been covering the ways that AI is transforming the workforce. And we see that a lot of people in the workforce are trying to figure out these technologies and what it can do and what it can't do. Last fall, researchers coined a term that I wrote about as work slop, you know, kind of the idea. I think people talk about AI slop a lot, but this idea that people were generating very lengthy presentations or lengthy documents instead of a quick memo and just foisting it off onto their coworkers. And when the other person would go to look at it, they, you know, it looked well formatted or like it was a nice document on the surface or a nice presentation at the surface. But the more they dug into it, it was not useful, perhaps nonsensical, perhaps not in the company's brand and voice. And then that person, you know, wasted a lot of time reviewing this document, taking their human mind to this, they say, you know, pretty clearly AI generated pile of slop that was given to them. And that's eroding trust in the workplace. It's eroding people's reputations. There's a lot of problems with that. So if young people who have outsourced everything to AI, if they land a job, which is very hard to do, especially if you have not gotten internship experience in this current job market, or you haven't found some way to make yourself stand out as a young person. And, you know, you get in there and you continue to do that. You don't really know what you're doing. You probably don't really know how the team you're on functions because you're new, or you don't really know like office etiquette and workplace protocols, and you continue to do that. There are already people in the workforce doing this. So in some ways, you know, maybe that they won't be outliers that much, but over time, it will likely have negative consequences on their ability to work their teammates, their ability to produce meaningful work at their companies. There's a lot of risk if you have not spent the time really learning how to ask good questions, think critically about a problem in front of you, go and be uncomfortable and make it to the second, third, fourth attempt at a solution to a problem that you're going to have a hard time in the workforce.
0: Not to mention the fact that I don't want a doctor or a dentist or a defense attorney who sailed through school by cheating.
1: Those are all positions where I think that would be much harder. You know, there's a lot of aptitude tests that you have to take in person for those roles, and then licensing tests. There's a lot of in-person experience you have to gain. So as much as I think that those are the positions that we would look at and think, oh no, if my doctor, you know, tried to AI everything instead of actually read the materials, that would be really scary. But they spend so many clinical hours in person working with others in their field, working

0: USF Safety Florida, committed to reducing work-related illnesses, injuries, and workers' comp premiums while avoiding OSHA penalties and helping employers profit from safety. USFSafetyFlorida.com.
1: Trace everything to AI.
2: Yeah, I mean, I'm imagining a forum in which professors graded students a lot more on how much they participate in class. Not everybody loves raising their mm-hmm. hand and speaking, but if you do, that is evidence that you've been paying attention.
1: Yeah, absolutely. And it is not easy to be the shy student in a classroom where there is a participation grade. But I think it goes back to that idea that education should push you and make you uncomfortable and help you grow. And obviously, some people are going to have areas of strength more than others, even as people try to push themselves and practice. But you can learn a lot in that uncomfortable space.
2: You write about, in terms of workplace applications, this platform called Cluely, which says that it can listen in on meetings and provide real-time prompts for what you might say at one of these meetings. The company's tagline is, "You'll never have to think alone again." I can't help but wonder if what they're really selling is the promise that we never have to think at all.
1: Yeah, they've been quite a controversial company. And I think a lot of people have anxiety or strong feelings about that. When they launched, even they made like a funny, cheeky video that was, you know, two actors on a date and one person's like cheating their way through the date. And it's obviously upsetting to the other person on the date. And they're kind of being very tongue in cheek with that. But I think that it does rattle people, this idea that critical thinking and the friction that occurs in that space could be gone. And I don't think that that is a thing that most people want to embrace.
2: Is it possible, though, that we've given college too much credit for telling us who knows what or who has or lacks potential?
1: I think that absolutely is possible, because not everyone goes to college. There are plenty of people that are great problem solvers, great workers, very innovative and creative thinkers who don't have college degrees. So part of this also fear of, if it's the end of college, it's the end of all critical thinking, I think is definitely a bit overblown in that sense, where you have very smart people working blue collar jobs, or maybe just self-taught artists, all kinds of ways that people are really making a great impact and contributing to their communities, contributing to discourse about interesting things and how we all view the world. And it's that diversity that makes society so great, that diversity of thought and diversity of experience. Obviously, a lot of the AI talk has focused on the white collar workforce and primarily college educated people, because all of a sudden, these are the jobs most susceptible to automation.
2: I'm curious if, as a tech reporter, you've ever gone through just the exercise of, you know, prompting a bot to write a story on some subject that you intend to cover in the style of your writing, and how that would differ from what you would actually produce as someone who goes out and reports something.
1: Yeah, I actually published a story about a week ago where I did this as an experiment. I basically had a large language model analyze my writing style by ingesting all of my articles that I published for Business Insider and create a little like writing profile of me and my style. But then to get new content for a new story, because no work in journalism is just regurgitation of what's already out there, I also trained a voice agent on my voice and had it interview people. I had it interview four different sources to varying degrees of success. I wouldn't say that it did excellent in any of the interviews. Two of them it hung up in the middle, so I would say that's quite poor performance on behalf of a journalist if you couldn't even get your way through the call. But then I took all of those interviews, put them into ChatGPT along with my writing style, and basically asked ChatGPT to write a story about what AI's role in journalism should be based on any information it already knew or was gleaning from the internet and other ways this topic has been covered, and all these interviews with my sources. And the story it wrote was so weird.

0: It tried to write in my style, and I often write very descriptively. I write in the first person from time to time, and it was trying to do that, but it couldn't really actually be descriptive of something it had never experienced. It was trying to like create experiences in my voice the way I might write them. It was deemed that we didn't even end up putting the whole story out. We were going to do my analysis along with the story. And my editor and I looked at it and we're like, it's just too weird. It looks like a news story on the surface, but as you start to read it, it's just very strange.
1: Did it unsettle you to see what it spit out, though?
0: A bit, because it did it so quickly. It's like seconds, you know, and I fed it blocks and blocks text. We couldn't hope to read, you know, more than 2%, if even, of what I fed it. And by the time it had all of that, it was spitting out this story. So there was something unsettling. It was also very cringy to see how the chatbot thought I wrote. And I was reading it thinking, I would never write that. That is terrible. So that I didn't really like, that I was reflected back to myself in a way that felt very distorted. It was also, I sat there and listened to all of the phone calls with my sources, because I spoke to them after, or I was, you know, made sure I was on the call to facilitate it. I did not like listening to the voice that sounds like me, but a little bit off, interview people. Because every time they asked a question, all I could think was just like, oh, that's not really quite it. That's not like a good question for this source, or that's not a good way to ask this question, or I could think of a better one myself. But I was just listening to robot me kind of do my job, but badly.
1: My guest, Amanda Hoover, is senior correspondent covering tech for Business Insider. We're talking about her article, Meet the Graduating Class of College GPT. You're listening to Think. I'm Chris Boyd. The other thing that doesn't really come up directly in the piece, Amanda, but that I thought about throughout reading it, is this idea that for our own, like, existential purposes, doing something hard and getting it done feels good. Like, there's a sense of reward divorced from, you know, the fact that we need to earn enough money to support ourselves and keep food on the table and do the things we want to do. It just doing achievements, I mean, you know, making achievements happen through our work feels good. It's like something that rewards us as human beings.
0: I can absolutely relate to that. Sometimes, you know, I feel like I'm in the trenches of editing a story, or I just can't make something work, or I just can't find a source, and it would be great to snap my fingers and have it done. But when that story finally publishes and I see people engaging with it and I see my name on it, it feels great.
1: It might have been hard to learn that, though, if you'd never been forced to do it, right? Like, for younger people who've always had the ability to snap their fingers and get past something that, you know, feels temporarily too hard.
0: Yeah, I think what is interesting, again, about this graduating college class, they had to spend high school struggling. You know, they had to go about it in what is now sort of the old school, no AI way. So they still do have a roadmap for what that feels like. As, you know, we get to people that are younger and younger and have had access to AI for even longer, I think that's very uncharted territory.
1: What does all this suggest about the cost of college, like the financial cost? What is the effect of AI cheating on how people think how much money is worth spending on an education?
0: Yeah, it goes into that idea of value, which I think we've really been looking at the conversation through developing skills, workplace readiness, and, you know, personal growth. But you can't talk about value without acknowledging that college is often the most money a person will ever spend, except for buying a home. It's going to be one of the biggest expenses of your entire life, or one of the biggest expenses of your family's life, if they're able to help you pay for it. So there has been people over the past couple of years saying, I'm not going to go. I don't think it's worth it. There are people pursuing blue collar work because it doesn't come with that big upfront investment that traditional four-year colleges do. We also know that just the sticker shock of what college costs is way too expensive for so many people. There's been so much conversation about the student debt crisis. Something has to give. People cannot be taking on these massive amounts of debt and not even knowing if they're going to be able to find a job in their field because of the way that AI is transforming the workforce. I would be reluctant to say that this means that college gets cheaper, but it is definitely a big structural problem that colleges need to look at when it comes to the affordability crisis.
1: 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Amanda, thank you for the conversation.
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1: 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Again, I'm Chris Boyd. Thanks for listening. Have a great day.

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3: Welcome to First Coast Connect and happy Friday. I'm Ann Schindler, and our expert media panel is here to discuss the week's top headlines. Among them, law enforcement response in Clay and Duval counties prompt demands for a more measured, mental health-focused response. The city votes to give $12 million to Winn-Dixie to stay in Jacksonville, even as some locals fight to keep grocery stores in their neighborhood. And Florida's attorney general targets the city, the NFL, and AI chatbots as his first election looms. We'll talk about all that and more with our panel of journalists on our Friday Week in Review. Later in the program, Mind Over Music, we preview Stronger Than Stigma's concert event, fusing entertainment and candid conversations about mental health. 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
4: Live from NPR News in Washington, I'm Janine Herbst. The Supreme Court late today rejected Virginia's request to use a new congressional map that favored Democrats in all but one of the state's congressional seats. The map, which was approved by the state's voters, was a key part of the effort by Democrats to counter a Republican wave of redistricting set off by President Trump and a Supreme Court decision that largely gutted the last remaining provision of the landmark Voting Rights Act. NPR's Nina Totenberg has more.
5: The new map was approved by Virginia voters in an April referendum, but the state Supreme Court, by a 4-3 vote, invalidated the referendum because the court said state legislators had failed to follow the proper procedures under the state constitution. Virginia Democrats and the state attorney general appealed to the Supreme Court, contending that the state court decision overrode the will of the people. But in a one-sentence order, the high court refused, without explanation, to intervene in the case. Nina Totenberg, NPR News, Washington.
4: Democratic Congressman Steve Cohen is ending his reelection bid after Tennessee Republicans approved mid-decade redistricting pushed by President Trump. Mariana Bacallao of member station WPLN reports.
6: The new congressional map splits Cohen's home city of Memphis into three different districts. Tennessee's 9-